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1: ABC News, I'm Mike Dubusky. Iran's security chief says America must, quote, correct its behavior if it wants to see the Strait of Hormuz fully reopened. Despite this, Vice President J.D. Vance told Fox News today that while it's not a done deal, they are making progress on a peace agreement.
2: We're applying a whole host of tools, diplomatic, economic, military tools, to ensure that we get the best outcome for the American people. I feel quite confident we will get there, but we're still a bit in the middle of the game.
1: Todd Blanche was confirmed as the new attorney general in an early morning Senate vote today. All Democrats voted no on the move, as did two Republicans, Susan Collins of Maine and Lisa Murkowski of Alaska. Fire crews in Utah say the Wide Mouth 2 fire is now 24% contained, and Puerto Rico has instituted a new water rationing program as the country battles a severe drought. Many cities, including the capital San Juan, are implementing two-day water restrictions for hundreds of thousands of residents. This is ABC News. Like many other cities, New York has now told its Haitian residents they can no longer work.
3: Some 350,000 Haitian immigrants nationwide, many fleeing natural disasters, rampant crime, and extreme poverty, lost their temporary protected status because of President Trump and a subsequent ruling by the Supreme Court. Now they're losing their work permits. New York City Mayor Zoran Mamdani telling the New York Times his government had no choice but to end work authorization for those Haitians who've come to call New York home. At last count, 250,000 were living in the city. Sherry Preston, ABC News, New York.
1: Verizon says it's working on an issue that's impacting some customers of its wireless phone service. The provider's recommending those who are affected restart their devices. And a high diving competition in the Seine River in Paris wrapped up today. Athletes launching themselves from a 20-meter platform in front of the Eiffel Tower. It's all part of the city's effort to reclaim the river for recreational purposes. I'm Mike Dubusky, ABC News.
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4: I'm Tom Brock. A lightning-caused wildfire 6 miles west of Snoqualmie Pass is growing and threatening cabins at the north end of Catches Lake. The Three Queens fire grew by about 400 acres to 883 acres due to high winds Friday. It is 0% contained. According to the Northwest Interagency Coordination Center, authorities issued a level 3 go now evacuation order for people in cabins and camp areas around Cooper Lake. That's about 3 miles northeast of Catches Lake. Deputies are actively working to notify people in the area they need to leave. One person is dead, another in police custody after a shooting in Tacoma Friday. It happened just after 2 a.m. near North 30th Street and North Star Street. The man killed was shot several times. Tacoma Police Sergeant John Correa says another victim left the scene.
5: An additional victim of a gunshot wound arrived at a local hospital.
4: Police say information gathered in their investigation leads them to believe the victim who left that scene is now a suspect. He was booked on possible charges of murder and robbery. Police and animal control officers in Tacoma also had their hands full this week with an apparently abandoned sailboat that had more than 30 cats and kittens on board. This was just off Owen Beach at Point Defiance Park.
6: There was a couple who would come up to you, but most of them are pretty fearful.
4: Sherry Page with the Pierce County Animal Control told Cairo 7 TV many of the cats were frightened and looked like they hadn't eaten for a while. Police used the boat's registration number to find out who owns it, and they are now working to get in touch with them. Your Cairo News Radio forecast, clear skies into Sunday morning, then partly cloudy in the afternoon with highs near 81 degrees.
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0: Welcome back, everyone. Enjoying breakfast? Yes? No? All right. Good. We're happy to have you here.
1: Yes, and I'm excited. We've got Nick Mottone, the mixologist, cocktail and cookbook author, and creator of the Honey Deuce, the official drink of the U.S. Open 20 years straight.
2: 20 years and
0: 20
2: counting.
0: Years straight? I didn't realize it was that long.
2: Thanks for having me. And before we do Honey Deuce, can I weigh in on two things?
1: Just yes, please.
2: Now, this is the second time I've been here, and it's the second time you opened up with a couple things that I really love. Smoked oysters, I'm sorry you don't love them. I was in New Orleans last week. I had broiled oysters every way you can possibly imagine. Yeah. Smoked oysters, raw oysters. It was just, you know, to die for.
0: Oyster mania. And August 5th.
2: I got to come to the Carlisle Room pop-up because I'm an unabashed Godzilla fan and watch that original. I'm with JR. The original movie is still the best. But I'll throw in one other. If you have ever been on Apple TV, ever watch Apple TV, they have a series called Monarch. Legends of the Monsters. And it's a total, Kurt Russell is the star and his son is the co-star. And it's the total remake of the Godzilla King Kong series.
1: Okay. So
2: pretty amazing. It's pretty good.
1: Two seasons and counting.
0: So perfect. I love Godzilla, and I think that even though I've got cease and desisted about it, I still have I haven't watched the original Godzilla in forever. So yeah.
3: I don't think I've ever seen it.
2: It's worth watching. Okay. It's worth watching, just for the fun of it.
1: Yeah.
2: You know, the old movie type, you know?
1: So, Nick, you're just back from the Tales of the Cocktail in New Orleans. Tell us about
2: that. That's correct.
1: What is it?
2: So Tales of the Cocktail is an annual conference. I think it's around 25 years now, maybe 20 years. I think it started in 2005 or 6, give or take. And it's an amalgamation of spirit industry professionals, restaurateurs, mixologists, young bartenders, and just about anyone and everyone who has anything to do with the spirit industry and cocktails in particular, lots of authors and so on. And I've been going there on and off for, you know, almost, I think I've missed maybe 5 or 6 over the years. Just because it's an overwhelming experience. It's New Orleans, which is fun, but you're basically eating and drinking for a week. And
0: what else do you do in New Orleans?
2: Yeah, exactly. What else do you do in New Orleans? Well, you go to Preservation Hall for jazz and, you know, Frizzles for jazz and, you know, go visit a cemetery tour. There's lots of good things in New Orleans. But so Tales of the Cocktail is, there's lots of daily seminars. There's lots of educational components and a whole slew of tastings and outside parties and events sponsored by a variety of spirit industry, you know, like Bacardi USA or, you know, Hendrix Gin, and you name it. Every brand is represented there. So I had a blast. Let's put it that way.
1: So were there some specific trends that you noticed over the years or this year in particular?
2: There's stuff every year, which is really, really good. And one of the things that I noticed there that I like is, some of these, I don't want to call them flavored gins because that's not the word, the correct word I would use, but gin is an infusion, if you will. Mm-hmm. You take a base spirit, it's almost like a vodka, and you infuse it with juniper and all these other, the house recipe.
0: That's like a typical gin.
2: A typical gin.
0: Yeah.
2: Exactly. And what I've noticed a lot this year, and Hendrix came out with one that has chocolate in the recipe. And they were known, or cacao beans, I should say. You know, it's not really, it doesn't taste like chocolate, but it has an undertone of cacao, which is really, really good. And then other brands had olive brine or olives and olive pits in their infusion. So it has a little bit of a dirty martini taste. And so there's a little bit of that coming out. A lot of people are experimenting with magnolia flowers in their gin or using koji rice as the base to create the gin, which is a trend I actually really, really like. So there's a lot of stuff out there right now. And I think one of the undercurrents that I notice in the mixology world is the use of spices from India that wasn't getting the play in the world.
0: Yeah.
2: You know, using obviously turmeric and ginger and things like that, but going a little bit more, people using curry leaves and shiso leaves and all these other unique and interesting ingredients in cocktails. And I think the time has come for Indian cuisine, if you will, to get something out there. And so I really
1: Tom, you've been saying that for a long time.
0: I know.
1: Yeah.
2: I feel
0: it's happening.
2: It's happening.
0: It's
2: slowly
0: not
2: but
0: being
2: true.
0: Embraced very well.
2: Yeah.
0: I mean, the one that we had here, the Mint Progressive, just wasn't embraced very well, and it's very high-end. Shishi Indian.
2: Yeah.
0: So, you know, there's the argument to be made that, you know, is that really Indian food? But of course it is.
2: Of course it is. Of course it is. And I think it's, I equate it with 30 years ago Spanish cuisine. And I know you got chorizo and tortilla española on the menu today. But, you know, Spanish cuisine 30 years ago and 35 and 40 years ago, no one enjoyed it. Like, I had these great tapas restaurants in New York City where I was at the time, just couldn't make it. They would open up, they'd last a few years. You might get highly regarded by chefs and people like me who like it, and then it would go away because
0: it's also a type of dining that people weren't familiar with.
2: They weren't familiar
0: with. Yeah, that small plate.
2: Exactly, yeah. Exactly. And I think that Indian cuisine is similar in the sense that there's a lot of small dishes, and maybe it needs to be packaged like a Spanish tapas-style restaurant, and then you build out a dinner from there. And that's how I like to eat it anyway, because I like all the different tastes and different flavors and whatnot. But I'm excited to see the use of Indian spices and the unique ingredients in Indian cuisine getting funneled into the cocktail culture. So I'll really look forward to
0: it. It is interesting how we as a Western culture try to force other ethnicities, cuisines into a circle that we are comfortable with.
2: Right.
0: For example, in a Chinese restaurant, we'll say where we want to have an appetizer, we want to have an entree, we want to have a dessert.
2: Correct.
0: It's just not how it's done.
2: No, it's more shared.
0: Your spring roll might come out long after your broccoli beef.
2: That's
0: not what we're expecting.
2: That whole dim sum mindset of small plates. I love that personally. So
0: your books are, tell us about...
2: So I have, my first book was called Raising the Bar, Better Drinks, Better Entertaining, and that came out in 2005, and still proud of it. It's still out there in the market, which is great, and that's a little bit more of a home entertaining book, so it's meant not for the mixologist, the person who wants, 1,000 recipes, but curated in such a way to do batch cocktails an individual cocktail or a pitcher of drinks for entertaining at home in a variety of different flavors and styles.
1: Which is such the way to go, instead of being a bartender at your party.
2: That's correct.
1: Yeah.
2: Pre-make it and get
0: chilled,
2: it done.
0: Yes. Ready to
2: have everything ready to go, and then you could just pour it. I mean, I had a party the other day, my birthday party, frankly.
1: Happy birthday.
2: Thank you. 50 people, and I batched 3 cocktails, and everyone
1: and
2: was happy as a clam.
1: What 3 cocktails did you batch?
2: I did a Honey Deuce, specifically, because a lot of the people that were coming were big tennis fans, and they know me as the Honey Deuce guy, so I had to make that. And I made a drink that I call Falling Up the Stairs, and it was named the short story. If I can, is I bought a house on Mercer Island. The people I bought the house from, I became friends with. When they finally moved into their new house, I brought this experimental drink with them, which was mezcal and violet liqueur and hibiscus tea. And it really, really good. I have to admit, it was one of the best I've ever made. And then Kristen, who owns our new friend, had a bunch of them. And then the next day was telling my wife, God, that drink was so good. I felt like I was falling up the stairs. Uh-huh. So that's the name.
1: So
2: I made that drink in honor of Kristen and Greg.
0: And very summery. I mean, you can... oftentimes you can only get dried hibiscus, but right now they're actually blooming.
2: They're blooming, and they're beautiful, and they make a great flavor. It's exotic flavor, and it's approachable. And the third drink was a Singapore Sling, which I know it's a classic, and sometimes it's too sweet and too syrupy, but I made it my way. And the reason I put that one is because when I was a young barback becoming a bartender, I was mentored by the guy named TJ Nichols, and TJ thought the Singapore Sling was the quote sexiest drink on the planet. And so whenever a pretty girl came in, he made her a Singapore Sling and gave it to her on the house. So those are the three I made.
1: You're
2: for
1: nostalgic.
2: My own party.
1: And then when you're having a party, do an NA version as well?
2: Absolutely. I had a non-alcoholic version of both the Falling Up the Stairs as well as the Honey Deuce.
1: Uh-huh. And so how do you alter them without the alcohol to make them have the deep flavors?
2: The Falling Up the Stairs was really easy because I will make the hibiscus tea. Me personally, I make an infusion of violet and jasmine flowers and add some rose water. So it tastes very
0: exotic.
2: For that,
0: you just leave the alcohol out.
2: Just leave the alcohol out. For the Honey Deuce, I made exactly the same recipe, but instead of using the Grey Goose vodka or the blackcurrant liqueur, I used seed lip, which is a non-alcoholic
1: spirit. I love
2: seed
1: lip. There's 3 different types.
2: I did use the citrus, as a matter of fact, because I liked it. It gets a little brightness to it. And then I have I use a grenadine that I make, and I use that instead of the blackcurrant liqueur. So it was perfectly wonderful. And my version of the Honey Deuce was I make it the original recipe, which I can talk about, is I use a rosemary citrus syrup. When you go to the U.S. Open, you get a lemonade. It's delicious. It really is delicious, and it's refreshing. But my original recipe was the Grey Goose vodka with the rosemary citrus syrup, fresh lemon juice, and then the Chambord to top it off.
1: Yum. But when they're serving 750,000 at the U.S. Open, they can't you have to simplify it.
2: They had to simplify it. I mean, we knew that right out of the gate. So, you know, it officially was served for the first time at the U.S. Open in 2007. So next year is the official 20th anniversary, but it was created in 2006. And we started at Grey Goose, started promoting it in 2006. It's funny because it was created in the days before Facebook and Instagram were public.
1: Oh, wow. Mm-hmm.
2: So it went viral even then, where people were snapping it on their flip phones and sending pictures to each other. And then when Instagram took hold, whatever it was, 2008, 9, I forget the actual time, that's when it really took off.
1: We just have a minute. Can you tell us about your Substack? So how people can come, if they don't own your books, if they can come see your recipes.
2: My Substack is called Nick Mottone Straight Up. And I have a couple of different sections in there. I'm a barbecue junkie, so I talk about barbecue. I have a section called Bartender in the Kitchen, where I do kind of wacky recipes, and not wacky, but, you know, wonderful recipes. And then the Straight Up section, where I talk about my career in the hospitality industry. So you can get me on Substack, Nick Mottone Straight Up.
1: Awesome. I subscribe.
2: Thank you very much. I appreciate that.
0: I think that's one of the lost arts, is some of the bar books are just recipes. Like, you might take this, take that. I love the bar chef aspect, where you're making your own vermouth. You're making all the different ingredients from scratch. It makes a difference.
2: It makes a difference. And I'm a believer that in some form or another, every cocktail has a story, or every cocktail breeds a memory. And so when I write about that, I want to talk about how I was inspired to do the Singapore Sling, not just why I like the recipe. And so it always breeds a little bit more.
0: So just when you're looking for Nick's name, it's Mautone, not Maw, because that's how it sounds, right?
2: Thank you very much.
0: All right. Summer tomatoes. Imagine that you've made a few tomato water martinis in
2: your life.
0: Absolutely. All right, let's talk about that when we come back on Cairo Radio. It's the Hot Stove Society Show, 97.3 FM.
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0: Hi, I'm Chef Tom Douglas. 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

0: in the kitchen. Becky, we're going to talk a little bit about the tomato season kind of starting to hit our tables.
1: Yes.
0: I'm Tom Douglas.
1: I'm Loretta Douglas.
0: And we have our friend Nick Mottone here.
1: But first, we wanted to know about the Border Collie Roundup.
0: Oh, that's
1: Scotland.
0: Right. I forgot about that in this whole Scotland thing. Oh, boy. I don't want to burst your bubble here.
1: I was so excited about this for
0: you. I know. Me too. So was Jackie. She was completely excited. Anyway, so just a quick, you know, we talked a little bit about the food. We went to the botanical gardens. I had a few things lined up for my sisters. Spa treatments, walks, skeet shooting, axe throwing. we had archery, but we never got around to
1: and
0: it.
1: No wow. golf. I can't believe
0: no
1: it.
0: No golf. I didn't even bring my golf clubs. I had rented a scooter for my sister because I had brought her daughter with her so that someone could push her wheelchair. But then I thought, why don't I just rent a motorized battery-operated scooter? And she doesn't have one, apparently.
1: Oh.
0: You know, she's had the MS for 55 years, and it's just taking her legs right now as far as her walking ability. So she got in the scooter. Oh, my God. She was like a free woman.
1: Oh, that's great.
0: Wind in her hair. She's like, where did Lou go? She's like, just taking off.
2: That's wonderful.
0: It was super cool. But so we took a van trip. We went to Stirling Castle. You know, I had organized a couple of tour guides out of Glasgow. And one of the guides said, you know, we can also do a dog, a border collie dog sheep roundup. I've seen the videos. I want to see that. Yep. Jackie went crazy. She wanted to see that. My sisters, we surprised them with that. We get there, this little town, and like many Scottish towns, there's, you know, five or six little businesses in the center, and that's about it. Everything else spread out. You know, there's only 5 million people in Scotland, about the greater Seattle area, or the, you know. Anyway, get there, and it's like, there's the sheep. Cool. And we're at the fence line, and all of a sudden, the sheep are all, they all run into their cages, into their little fenced, not cages, but, you know, areas.
1: Pens.
0: And the guy, the old Scottish guy, comes out and he gives us a little chit chat. He says, today we're going to work with ducks. And we kind of looked at each other. It was like, we don't know what that means. We see a few ducks over there. Next thing you know, he whistles and his dog jumps out of his truck and starts herding three ducks around the yard. And he does that three or four times. They go up a bridge and then down a bridge and then under the bridge and then over the bridge. And the dogs, and he keeps working the dog, and the dog's working the ducks. Mm-hmm. Just didn't quite live up to what we
1: did. You didn't get your money back.
0: Ducks waddle.
1: Yeah.
0: And to see a border collie herding a waddling group of ducks.
1: I'm so glad I asked.
0: There you go. All right, tomatoes.
1: Yes, it is tomato season. And Nick, we'd love you to share your story.
0: Nick, where's Nick from? Tell us about.
1: Well, he's got a Substack, Nick Mottone, M-A-U-T-O-N-E, Substack, where you can learn lots of things. He's an author. He's a mixologist.
0: Mostly cocktails. We know mostly cocktails.
1: Yeah, but he's got a long history in hospitality and in the food industry. So tell us a little bit about that.
2: Yeah, so I'm a 45-year veteran of the hospitality industry. I started as a barback in a place called Tumbledown Dick's in Bronxville, New York, a little town outside of Manhattan. And I also was a line cook. I turned steaks. I learned the formative years of how to cook as well as work the bar, and then became a bartender. And over time, I just realized I love the front of the house much more than the kitchen. Oh. For me personally, and got into management, and I never looked back.
0: Yeah.
2: And so at one point, after a number of years, I became managing partner of Gramercy Tavern in New York City, and a partner in the group, and I loved it more than anything. But after about 8 years, I realized that I needed to spread my wings a little bit, and did. And I opened up my management consulting company, Mottone Enterprises. And from there, I spent the next 20 years through now just helping turn around businesses that were in need of a little therapy, or helping companies, a young sous chef perhaps who wanted to be a chef for the first time and open up his or her restaurant, and I would help them open it up. And then I kind of think of it as the denouement of my career, if you will. I was hired by Tishman Speyer Real Estate, who owns Rockefeller Center and the Rainbow Room, to turn around the Rainbow Room, which they had newly renovated and was having a financial difficulty at that point in time. And when I left, it was one of the highest grossing restaurants in the world. So I feel like I accomplished my task and had a blast doing it. So
0: you've also written a bunch of cocktail books.
2: Yes.
0: Yeah. And so we're going to jump into tomatoes. And one of my favorite, you remember Tim, who used to be the chef at the Alexis Hotel? Tim Kelly. I walked in one day, maybe 25 years ago or so. and I had my first tomato water martini. And I just, and it had little Johnny Jump Up flowers floating in the top of a shaken martini. And it was about the best thing I ever tasted. I'm not much of a cocktail guy, more of a whiskey and a wine person. Mm-hmm. It was about the best thing I ever tasted. Because I do love a martini.
2: Right.
0: It's very classic and very much gin. But this gin was mixed with tomato water, or maybe it was even vodka, because you don't want to compete with that tomato water flavor.
2: That's right.
0: And I just thought it was a miracle. It was like one of the coolest things, and it's so simple. I make them to this day where you just squeeze the fresh tomato pulp, let it drain in a strainer, and just use that almost clear water. And people don't know where the flavor is coming from.
2: That's right.
0: I thought that was magic.
2: It's delicious. I mean, I love tomatoes. So this time of year, especially with the summer tomatoes coming out, it's just, it doesn't get any better than tomato with a sprinkle of salt. It's just delicious, right? Uh-huh. So then you take that tomato water and turn it into a cocktail.
0: How do you use tomatoes in cocktails? You told us a little story.
2: I'm going to give you two stories if I can. Let me go back to you were asking about the, I called it the basil martini with the oven-dried tomato chip. And I'll tell you a funny story that I made this basil infusion and there was golden tomatoes in that infusion to give it a little bit of flavor. I didn't use tomato water at that time. Come into the Danny Meyer's office, Tom Kalicki and I, and they're tasting the cocktail, and I have the oven-dried tomato chip on it, and Tom goes, give me a second. And he runs up to the kitchen, comes back with a couple of, you know, cherry tomatoes and a little perline mozzarella, those little balls, skewers it and puts it in. And we just looked at it and said, wow, this is amazing. This is amazing. And then we just couldn't wrap our arms around, would someone really buy into a quality cocktail?
0: It's so Martha Stewart.
2: Yeah, has a mozzarella pearl in it, you know, and then lo and behold, we didn't do it. We left the oven-dried tomato chip and the infusion. And if you look around the internet now, you'll see that mixologists all over the country are doing, you know, cocktails with the mozzarella in it. They're calling it, the Italian dish with the sliced
1: caprese.
2: Tomatoes. Caprese martini, they're calling it, which is fun. But the other way I do it, this is sort of an interesting one, it goes one step further than tomato water. So if you make an Italian household, we would make a summer tomato salad. It's a ton of fresh tomatoes, sprinkle it with salt, let it sit there. Toss it with a ton of fresh garden basil, a little olive oil, some red wine vinegar, and you just toss it and toss it and toss it.
0: Are these wedges that you've...
2: Wedges,
0: okay.
2: And you just let it sit there, you know, eat it with your meal, and then, you know, the big thing is take some big crusty bread and just sop up all that juice. But if you strain off that juice, which does have vinegar in it...
0: Does it have olive oil in it too?
2: Olive oil in it as well. But by the time it's all mixed up together, it gets somewhat emulsified by the tomato and the olive oil and the vinegar. And it's got this incredible tomato and basil flavor. And I turned that into a drink called a shrub, which is, you could use almost any spirit, but I use vodka or gin over ice, a little bit of that mixture, top it with some seltzer. And so you get this very tomatoey, briny, wonderful summer flavor in a glass.
0: Loretta, is that something you would drink?
3: Yeah, of course. That sounds amazing.
1: Well, you know, that's the recipe that's, remember the silver palette that you don't cook the tomatoes. It's exactly everything there except for little bits of brie cheese. And you let it sit on your counter for a couple hours and toss that with hot pasta. That's my all-time favorite summer.
2: It's one of the best things on the planet.
1: But I didn't think to, the extra juice, don't throw it away.
2: Yeah, don't throw that special. Don't throw that juice away.
0: Grill some bread. Yeah. Soak up grilled bread.
2: Absolutely. But it makes a great summery tomato shrub, as they call it. It was a class of cocktails that includes vinegar.
0: Your mom brings over lots of tomatoes. Mm-hmm. Like starting right about now, she'll start to get her first ones in, and then she'll get overloaded by mid-August. And then we'll have many green tomatoes in October before the first frost. We pick them all to pickle. Mm. What's your favorite?
3: I mean, I'm kind of with you. I think sourdough toast, toasted, butter, sliced tomato, flake salt. It's perfect food.
2: It's perfect food.
0: Oh, it's just a big slab. That's like your mom. She loves that. Yeah.
3: It's a perfect food. Yeah. It doesn't need more than that when they're perfect.
2: Yeah. It's like the Spanish pan con tomate, but I like that slice of tomato on it with the olive oil and the salt.
1: Well, it's time. It's time to be getting tomatoes, right?
0: Yeah. And if you don't happen to have a charcoal fire going, make one.
2: Make one.
0: Because there's nothing quite better than bread toasted on a charcoal fire.
2: I don't think
0: so. All right. Thank you. We appreciate your efforts today.
2: Thank you. Sam. My pleasure to be here. Thanks for having me.
0: All right. Up next, Christine Conrad, food coach, owner of Foodie with a Life, and her new supper club program is going to join us, and we're happy about it on Cairo Radio. It's the Hot Stove Society Show.
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18: I'm Tom Brock. A lightning-caused wildfire 6 miles west of Snoqualmie Pass is growing. The Three Queens Fire grew by 400 acres to 883 acres due to high winds Friday, and it is forcing evacuations. According to the Northwest Interagency Coordination Center, authorities issued a Level 3 Go Now evacuation order for people in cabins and camps around Cooper Lake, about 3 miles away. Deputies are actively working to notify people in the area that they need to leave. Reports of smoke and fumes in the flight deck of a Boeing 757 forced an Orlando-bound Delta Airlines flight to return to Atlanta. Flight 2204 had 199 passengers and 6 crew members. Once on the ground, they evacuated on emergency slides. LiveATC.net recorded the pilots declaring an emergency.
19: Yep, Delta 2204, change of plans. We now have smoke in the back, and we need to deplane immediately.
18: Delta maintenance teams will try to find the cause. A family of three was intertubing on the Muskegon River in western Michigan, and they got lost, but they were found on Friday after 3 days in the wilderness. This happened about 7 miles away in a heavily wooded area.
20: They've been out in the wilderness, mosquitoes and all the elements.
18: State Police Lieutenant Pat Agima says the key to finding them was when searchers were able to track a 9-year-old child's footprints. Your Cairo News Radio forecast, clear skies into Sunday morning, then partly cloudy in the afternoon, highs around 81 degrees. Monday, partly cloudy and 77, mostly sunny Tuesday, highs in the upper 70s. I'm Tom Brock, Cairo News Radio.
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0: We're back in the kitchen on Cairo Radio, having a ball this morning. Got a full house. Everyone's had breakfast. They've had a cocktail. They are now having seltzer. What else is going on?
1: What else is going on? We're going to learn about Supper Club with Christina Conrad.
2: Love it.
0: Christina Conrad is a food coach, owner of Foodie with a Life, and she has a new Supper Club program. Tell us about you, Christina.
3: I guess my food journey really started when I was just a tyke underneath a catering table with my mom. She had a catering company when I was little. And then it kind of blossomed from there. I really kind of was just enjoying like the presentation of food and the hosting aspect. I worked at Red Mill Burgers in high school.
0: Really?
3: Yeah.
0: With Babe Shepherd.
3: Oh, you know
0: and
3: it.
0: And John.
3: Yep. And Michael.
0: Yeah.
3: So I worked at the Inner Bay location. It was a blast. And I feel like it made me like love the restaurant industry. Uh-huh. I mean, that's a different vibe of the restaurant industry. But it's so fun. There's just such an energy. And then after college, I became a broker for food service packaging. Nothing sexier than food service packaging.
0: CPG.
3: Yes.
0: Yeah.
3: From there, I went into the grocery industry. I did yoga, you know, so fitness, there's a line of fitness in there. But
0: that's why you look like you and I look like me. I never had that interlude. I just kept going.
4: There was no line.
0: There was no line. Yeah.
3: And so I spent a lot of years in the grocery industry, like specifically deli, bakery, food service, catering. And then along that path, I started writing a food blog because I was working with food and I was just seeing like, gosh, this isn't so hard. And I, even in college, my girlfriends and I would, you know, go grocery shopping for the week. And then I would end up like making these meals for us. And so it was just kind of like obvious that I loved this thing, this action. Kind of fast forward, COVID hit, and I still had my food blog. I had done a bunch of stuff in the past. And I had girlfriends reaching out to me who historically were not the primary cook in their house, but all of a sudden were like, oh God, I have 4 and 5 people at my house. They need to eat all the time.
0: Right.
3: How do I do this? And, you know, my friends are like sending me screenshots. Like, I tried this recipe and then this recipe. I'm like, girl, you are working too hard. You're killing yourself out there. And so it was really, that's where like being a food coach really was born. Cause it was like, I didn't realize that I had all these really useful skills kind of in my back pocket for my whole life. And also like learning from the elbow of my mom and that kind of thing. And it became really obvious that people needed these skills. They wanted to be able to eat whole foods, you know, real home cooked foods, maybe not every day, but many days. And they just didn't have the skills. And so they were like drowning.
0: I think something goes with the skill is confidence.
3: Totally.
0: Yeah.
3: It's 100% about confidence.
0: Yeah.
3: And so that's also part of being a food coach is like teaching people confidence. Like you build out your cooking repertoire. You don't have to know how to cook everything, but knowing how to do some things, it like builds the foundation and then it gives you more confidence, right? And then you can go, oh, okay, well, I don't have red wine vinegar, but I have lemon juice. And you can start, you know, kind of like doing those easy substitutions.
0: And so how do people sign up for you to be their coach?
3: Yeah. So foodiewithalife.com. Uh-huh. That has my menu planning. That's where I really like teach people how to make home cooked food regularly. I have something called Cooking Club. And so Cooking Club is really answering that. Like, I want to keep it fresh. I'm getting into a cooking rut. I mean, personally, I have 2 small children at home. I feel like if I let them, they would just keep me in the kitchen all the time.
4: Yeah, red sauce pasta every night.
3: Every night. And
0: no cheese.
3: No cheese. I know, so crazy. You're like, this is the literal best cheese in the world. Yeah. You're insane. Yeah. But yeah, and so from there, I teach people how to menu plan. So it's like, okay, how do I do this like holistically? And then Cooking Club is how do I feed my family at a regular cadence home-cooked food? And then I had a friend and member from Cooking Club reach out and she's like, okay, I love it. We're doing it. But we need an event. Like we need to be like meeting up. And I started hearing this in my group of friends and along the people, it's interesting, like within my age bracket, but then also kind of above because, you know, you kind of look around and you're like, oh, wow, my kids have activities. Their friend group is, you know, blossoming. I have all these rich adult friends, you know, adult friendships, and I never get to see them. And so when I really dug into Supper Club, it really became a question of how do I see my friends more often? And that's

0: into Supper Club, it really became a question of how do I see my friends more often? And that's really kind of what it bloomed into. Even like looking at my parents, they kind of downsized and moved neighborhoods, and all of a sudden they're also like creating a new friend group and kind of reestablishing community. And so it's not like, oh, you know, a mom thing with a couple kids at home. It's like, oh, this is kind of a systemic thing that we are like losing this connective tissue with social ties because we're spending so much more time, you know, behind a screen. Yep, exactly. And this is like, let's take it into the real life, you know, let's be together and have space and time for those long, fun conversations.
1: So tell us about the program itself. I signed up. I love it. Your recipes are great, simple, approachable, and also things that you can do for the rest of the week. It's not just for a party.
0: Mm-hmm.
1: There's make ahead, all kinds of stuff, but tell people about the structure, how it works.
0: So in general, I think people have this kind of hang up about hosting. It can feel like, oh, I have all this pressure. You know, it's not going to be perfect. All my forks don't match. You know, maybe depends how many people you're having.
2: It's like all the stuff we make up in
0: our
2: heads.
0: So, it's dumb. Yeah. I mean, we're just putting this undue pressure on ourselves of like what this should look like. And so I always say, like, when you're going to have people over, and this comes from Priya Parker, she really talks about like gathering with intention. And so even just asking yourself, like, why am I inviting all these people over to my house? And the answer is probably along the lines of like, I love my friends. This is a good vibe. This like makes me feel good to be around these people. And so starting from
1: your intention?
0: Yes. And then from there, you know, the building blocks of hosting an event, I put together a hosting playbook, and then that discusses everything from how to negotiate dietary restrictions, which can feel kind of stressful, to, you know, I have a hosting partner or a spouse and they're not super helpful. What do I do with them to like bring them along in the process? And then it has a quarterly menu that is changed out every season. So it very much highlights fresh, you know, locally as much as possible grown food, which means you don't have to do that much to it, which is like helping to keep it simple. And then there's a day of checklist, which I love and have used with my husband for years. And now it's formalized and in print.
1: I loved your spring menu was a Mediterranean taco bar.
0: Mm-hmm.
1: Inspiring and easy to...
0: Totally easy.
1: Hit all dietary needs.
0: 100%. And then with every menu, there's an omnivore option. And then there's also a vegetarian option. But, you know, I try to keep it as simple as possible. So it's like, to your point, Kiss, right? Is like, okay, as a host, I could make just one of these, but I could probably just make two because these aren't that hard. And I could prep one in advance and, you know, do like the final fire of the ingredients, like, right before. So yeah, so with the Mediterranean taco bar, the other option was chimichurri shrimp. Mm-hmm. And so it's all has a thread of a Mediterranean vibe, which is great because the shrimp in the tacos is incredible, but you could do it without, or you could, you know, grill chicken if that's your vibe.
2: Right.
1: And then what's
2: go ahead.
1: What's your summer menu?
0: Yes. Okay. So on the
1: that
0: summer menu. Yes. So we just got back from Italy, like you mentioned. One is very reminiscent of a trip we took to Italy. And so it's trofie pasta with a homemade pesto. And then another is a cod bacon parchment paper.
1: With lemons and sun-dried tomatoes.
0: Yes, with a preserved lemon, which is so specific in its flavoring. Although you could sub out, you know, a regular lemon. There's a blackberry bramble cocktail. It's kind of a gin fizz thing. There's smashed cherries that go over vanilla gelato. And then there's more, but there's also a roasted tomato with burrata and arugula.
2: Laura, I feel like you try to do this all the time, where you kind of bring your friends over for dinner. And I mean, it doesn't happen a ton, but you try.
3: I do think that, you know, I grew up kind of with my mom watching Martha And then it has turned into this like hyper curated kind of Instagram hosting and things like that. And I do think having little kids has kind of forced me over the edge here, where like I will have people over personally at any time. I don't care anymore.
1: It doesn't have to be perfect.
3: I have a stash of paper plates.

0: That's awesome. I use them. I just have gotten over some of that, like, guilt over if people are coming into my house, it must be this curated, perfect thing. And I have 6 chairs at my dining table. So, you know, someone's sitting on the couch if people are coming over. Like, there's 5 of us in my family alone. So, or we're sitting on the deck or we're doing both. And people just don't care. They want to.
1: Just want to get together.
0: Get together.
1: Yeah.
0: And they're happy. Like, you could order pizza, honestly, and most people would be happy. If you love the cooking part of it, then do the cooking part of it to me. And if you don't, then either do something like what you're doing, order takeout. I mean, just, it's not an excuse not to get together. I don't think, or it shouldn't be. That's kind of what I hear you saying. Get rid of some of those barriers to creating
1: community. So people want to sign up. How do they do that?
2: Yeah, so they can sign up on foodiewithalife.com. There's a tab for Supper Club, so you can find that there. There's also in the shop, there's the cooking club, and then my menu planning is also on that website.
1: Awesome.
2: Yeah.
3: So rich.
1: Yes.
3: Yeah, so nice. I love when people congregate and share a meal. That's
2: me too.
3: It's one of the best parts about the restaurant business is people sharing a meal.
1: Yep.
3: All right, it's time for Food for Thought Tasty Trivia, brought to you by Rub With Love Spice Blends. 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
8: Is there anything else I can do for you?
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1: Carol.
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1: everywhere.
0: So many more. We love it. So I just have to say, before we get started on trivia, that I made a classic Caesar salad last night with the coddled eggs of our own chickens. My first time making Caesar salad dressing with the raw eggs of our chickens. So you coddle the eggs, especially, I think, homegrown eggs like that. You coddle them just because
1: What does coddling mean?
0: It's just like 15 seconds in boiling water, and I just think it takes some of the germs off the outside of the eggs that you might
1: reducing any risk.
0: Yeah, it reduces risk. Anyway, delicious. And I always say with or without Worcestershire, with.
1: With Worcestershire.
0: Yeah. And I also say dress everything. So when you have the bowl of lettuce and you got the croutons and you got your cheese and you got your romaine, now dress it. Don't put the croutons on the salad afterwards. It should be juicy, oily, and delicious.
1: Also make your own croutons.
0: And make your own croutons.
2: Yes, that sounds wonderful.
0: All right, let's play trivia.
2: Okay, trivia time.
0: Okay.
2: And we've got a lovely guest here, Christina Conrad from Foodie with a Life. And have you heard the game before, Christina?
3: I have not.
2: Oh, you're so brave. I love it. Each of you will get
3: five
2: questions.
3: I'm also very bad at trivia. I said yes, and I was like, oh, God.
2: Well, maybe the audience can shout out some help for you.
3: Great.
2: And then whoever wins will pick a winner in the audience to go to the gift store and get a lovely Rub with Love.
0: Free jar of rub.
2: Oh. So, all right, we'll start with Loretta so you know how it's done.
3: Okay.
2: Okay, Loretta, multiple choice. On last week's show, the Hot Stove Society tasting panel tackled puff pastry. Which brand won far and above the others? Was it Trader Joe's, Dufour, or Pepperidge Farm?
3: Dufour.
2: It was Dufour. Did you even listen to the show?
3: I didn't listen to the show, but I knew that one would win.
2: Yeah.
0: You know, one of the reasons why it won? What's the first ingredient?
3: Butter.
0: Yeah. Exactly.
2: One of them was a vegan, and it didn't puff.
0: Yeah.
2: It came from France.
0: It was potato chips.
2: Yeah. No bueno. All right, number two. What is the Italian word for little oranges and also the name of those crispy fried risotto balls?
3: Arancini
2: it is. Did you know that one, Christina?
3: Well, I knew arancia, and then arancini.
2: You would have got it. Okay, number three. This is tricky. What shiny coating found on some jelly beans and glossy chocolates is also used in wood finishes and nail polish? Polish?
3: Varnish?
2: It's a natural resin made by insects, and it's known also as confectioner's glaze.
3: Beetle. Right?
2: Shellac.
3: Okay. Isn't it made from beetles?
2: No, the lac bug.
3: Oh.
2: L-A-C. Little insect. So that's what that shine is.
0: There you go.
2: Lovely. Number four, which packs more heat and pungency, brown or yellow mustard seeds?
3: Brown.
2: Brown it is. It's the backbone of the Dijon mustard, where the yellows are more the American style. So good job. Final.
0: I don't think I would have guessed yellow because of the brightness. Yeah.
2: Mm. Yeah. Well, I'm glad it wasn't your question.
0: Yeah, me too.
2: Okay. Number final question. Each of your last questions is an eponym, which we all know is, so it's a food.
0: We don't all know.
2: Well, so I'm going to explain it. It's a food or a culinary term named for a person. Eponym. Okay.
0: Really?
2: Yeah. Loretta would know that. Like
3: each
2: eponymous.
3: Of the last four answers?
2: Each of you will get an eponym question.
0: Okay.
2: And here's yours.
3: Wait.
2: The crisp on the outside, soft on the inside meringue dessert is traditionally topped with whipped cream and fresh fruit. What is it called?
3: Pavlova.
2: Yes, named after Anna Pavlova, the ballerina. Good job. 4 out of 5. That's a high score.
0: Way to go.
3: Phew.
0: That's my daughter over there.
2: All right, Christina Conrad. According to a recent article in the New York Times, Wolfgang Puck simplifies his famous chicken pot pie by topping it with what store-bought item? We may have done a tasting panel on this last week.
3: Puff pastry.
2: Puff pastry it is. Number two. What tropical fruit contains bromelain, an enzyme that can tenderize meat?
3: I'm going to
4: I'm going to throw it out to the call audience, a friend. But I'm going to say my guess is going to be a pineapple.
2: Pineapple it is.
4: Okay.
2: Yes, good job.
4: Great.
2: Okay. Number three, what is the name of the prized extra rich cut of salmon found just behind the head beneath the fin?
4: The neck?
3: The cheeks.
5: You have one on your shirt.
4: Pocket?
2: The collar.
4: The collar. There we go. Like the double pocket?
2: Yeah. Cute shirt, by the way.
4: The collar. Thank you so much.
2: All right, number four. Chilaquiles are a classic Mexican breakfast made by simmering what crunchy ingredient in red or green salsa?
4: Tortilla chips.
2: Tortilla chips it is. All right, final question to go for a tie with Loretta. Here's your eponym. This creamy New Orleans oyster dish was named for one of America's wealthiest families.
4: Rockefeller, yes.
2: Oysters Rockefeller.
4: Oysters Rockefeller.
2: Thank you, audience. She's tied with Loretta. All right, Tom, let's see if they give you any grace.
6: This is tough.
2: Okay. In his recent article about learning to love zucchini, Yotam Ottolenghi mentions, completing...
6: Why this?
2: What French marathon, named for the wine region, famous for its young, fruity reds and wine-tasting stops along the route?
6: The Beaujolais Marathon.
2: The Beaujolais Marathon. Yeah. Have you ever done it?
6: Do I look like I've ever done it?
2: It's never too late to start.
6: I've done it in my car.
2: In your car, yeah, in the Beaujolais route.
6: Actually, I took a cab from Lyon to the town of Fleury, Beaujolais.
2: Uh-huh.
6: Yeah, it was 250 euros.
2: Well, you don't want to be driving.
6: Direction.
2: Oh, geez.
6: So, yes, I've done it.
2: Good job. Number two, Eric Bond's Babar features pandan soft serve. Known as Southeast Asia's answer to vanilla, what vibrant color does pandan naturally have?
6: Green.
2: Green it is, from those beautiful leaves. Number three, I don't know if you're going to get this. Chinar is a bittersweet Italian Amaro made with 13 herbs and botanicals. What vegetable is its featured ingredient? Chinar, C-H-E.
6: What vegetable?
2: Vegetable.
6: Mm. Ah.
2: It's right on the front. Anybody know this?
6: Artichoke.
2: Artichoke, it is.
6: Yeah.
2: Do you serve that in the bars?
6: I do.
2: Okay. I had it for the first time a couple weeks ago.
6: It's very bitter. It's delicious.
2: Yes. Yeah, yeah, really good. Number four, what Middle Eastern spice blend typically combines thyme or oregano, toasted sesame seeds, and citrusy sumac?
6: Well, God, there's so many different ones. There's Ras Al Hanout, there's Duka.
2: You're on the same path.
6: I know, but I just don't think I have the right one yet.
2: Za'atar. Yes.
6: Yeah.
2: Final question to see if your eponym is going to be a tie with the ladies. This crisp romaine salad has nothing to do with ancient Rome. What is it?
6: Caesar
2: salad. Okay, there's going to be...
6: Made one last night.
2: Yes. There's going to be a tie. Or this is a tiebreaker, so just yell it out. What creamy seed paste is essential in Middle Eastern and Levantine sauces?
4: Tahini.
2: I heard it from Loretta first. Loretta's the winner, so you'll pick out someone in the audience.
6: Wow. Thanks. Good job, kiddo.
2: Good job, guys. Oh.
6: If you want to be part of our show like these lovely ladies, just join our community at YouTube Live at Tom Douglas & Co. or buy a ticket to join us in the studio at HotStoveSociety.com. Our show is produced by Becky Guzak. Our technical wizard today is Dave Marshall. And our talented editor is Sean, please don't call me, Del Torre. If you miss any episode of our Hot Stove Society show on Cairo, just listen via podcast while you're gardening. Why wouldn't you? Thanks for listening.
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1: ABC News, I'm Mike Dubusky. Dangerous wildfire conditions in Canada, with British Columbia now under a provincial state of emergency. Fires burning stateside as well, including around Spokane, Washington, and in Utah, where a fire helicopter went down yesterday, killing two people. Deanna Younger, a public information officer, talking about the resources being used in that firefight.
2: We have 632 people. That includes 9 crews, 7 helicopters, 23 engines, 9 dozers, and 9 water tenders.
1: Residents of Puerto Rico are now being told to ration their water as the U.S. territory deals with severe drought conditions. And Iranian and Omani officials now say they're getting close to an agreement that would allow some shipping traffic through the Strait of Hormuz, though critics say the deal sets up the possibility for Tehran to start collecting tolls. This is ABC News. Washington is responding after a judge yesterday put a halt to President Trump's plans to build a $400 million ballroom at the White House, instead saying he has to get congressional approval for the project first. Republican Senator John Kennedy says the ballroom is crucial for the president's safety.
3: I mean, the security will be much better there than, for example, the ballroom at the Washington Hilton.
1: But Democratic Senator Peter Welch says,
4: what you have is a president who is overreaching well beyond the authority of the executive. But unfortunately, unless we get Republicans to stand up for the legislative branch, he's going to get away with it.
1: Trump says he will appeal that case to the Supreme Court. Verizon now says it's fixed an issue that was affecting its cell phone service. The company says if you're still having problems, to restart your device. And tonight's Powerball jackpot is now up to $856 million. I'm Mike Dubusky, ABC News.
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5: I'm Tom Brock. A fire near Snoqualmie Pass, ignited by lightning 3 weeks ago, blew up overnight, and it is now threatening cabins at the north end of Catches Lake. The Three Queens fire grew by about 400 acres due to high winds Friday evening. It is now 883 acres and 0% contained. According to the Northwest Interagency Coordination Center, authorities issued a level 3 go now evacuation order for people in cabins and camp areas around Cooper Lake. That's about 3 miles northeast of Catches Lake. Deputies are actively working to notify people in the area that they need to leave. This comes a day after Commissioner of Public Lands Dave Upthegrove asked people to be careful due to a red flag warning.
6: Our resources are stretched thin right now. We have 17 major fires burning. We don't need more fires starting.
5: What a sight on the Tacoma waterfront on Thursday. An abandoned sailboat taken over by a crew of more than 24 cats and kittens. Police called out to a boat near Owen Beach near Point Defiance Park. They found more than 30 cats on board, but no people. And since it was a sailboat, those kitties found a lot of places to hide on board.
7: There's the challenge of the boat itself. They're pretty close quarters. And because it is a sailboat, there's lots of nooks and crannies.
5: Sherry Page with the Pierce County Animal Control told Cairo 7 TV many of the cats were frightened and looked like they hadn't eaten for a while. Police know who the owner of the boat is and are working to find them. Your Cairo News Radio forecast, clear skies through Sunday morning, then partly cloudy in the afternoon, highs around 81 degrees. I'm Tom Brock, Cairo News Radio.
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2: Hi, everybody. Peter Greenberg here with another edition of Peter Greenberg Worldwide for this second full weekend of August 2026. A long, hot summer. Things developing with 100-degree temperatures just about everywhere. So I hope you're staying a little bit cool and enjoying the weekend. Let me tell you where we happen to be. Get out those maps, boys and girls. 40 degrees, 57 minutes north. 72 degrees, 11 minutes west. We are east of New York. We're out in the Hamptons. In fact, in East Hampton from the historic Hedges Inn. Of course, that was a building that was actually built in 1873 as a private residence and then turned into this amazing and charming inn. We'll talk about that a little bit later in the show. And of course, speaking of talking, if you want to reach me, that's easy. Just email me, peter@petergreenberg.com with your name, phone number. Don't forget your phone number. Question or problem, we will solve it right here on the air. To be out in the East Hamptons in the summer is part of the idyllic operation here. Imagine being surrounded by 70 miles of coastline, not to mention some of the most expensive real estate on the planet, but done so well. And of course, it was settled by the English in 1648, and perhaps is one of the oldest English settlements in all of New York State. The cool thing is it's accessible, it's easy to get to, And as I said before, it's quite charming. We'll talk about that throughout the show. But more importantly, a lot of other stories you want to talk about. One, in fact, and speaking of long, hot summers, here's the question I want to ask you. When you fly, when you're on an airplane, do you ever want to use the lavatory? Or are you like me, you want to go either before the flight or after the flight, and you never want to go near the lavatory? Well, there are some compelling reasons why you might want to go before you fly. First of all, depending on where you're sitting, if you're sitting in a window seat, that means you got to climb over everybody else. If you're sitting in an aisle seat or a middle seat, they're climbing over you. Who wants to do that? Now, here's the fun part, which, by the way, I have to preface by saying doesn't benefit any of us, but I'll share it with you anyway. The latest research shows that if only half the passengers who wanted to use the lavatory on a plane did so before boarding, the actual rate reduction on board and the lower fuel consumption per flight could save the airline nearly $1 million a year per plane. Wow. And the reason why it says it benefits nobody is you and I both know they're not going to pass those savings on to you. So I guess we'll all get pissed off about it. Ha ha. But bottom line is, do yourself a favor. For all sorts of other reasons, not to mention bacteriological, use the lavatory, meaning the airplane lavatory, as a last resort. Use the actual airport bathrooms before or after your flight. All right. Now, speaking of personal hygiene and safety, here's another tip I want to share with you. The next time you check into your hotel room, you know, what are you looking around for? In my case, you know, you look for the thermostat because you can never get the temperature right or how to operate it, the TV remote control, maybe the coffee maker. But the next time I want you to check into the room, look up. That's right. Look up at the ceiling because you want to see three different things that you want to make sure are there, right? One, a smoke detector. That's right, for your safety. A heat sensor, also for your safety. And you want to make sure they're hardwired, not battery operated. And thankfully, most city fire codes have now been redone to make sure they are hardwired. And for another reason, so many unscrupulous hotel guests have been stealing batteries, rendering these things inoperative. But look, most of them are hardwired now. You want them in the room, right? Smoke detector, heat sensor. But there's one more thing now you got to look forward to and look towards the ceiling to find. More and more hotels are installing something else, an air quality sensor. And it's the latest addition to many hotel rooms, but it's not about your safety. It's about to detect anybody smoking in there or vaping in there. And as you know, with the no smoking rooms at most hotels, if they catch you smoking in there, you're subject to a very hefty fine for cleaning. It can be upwards of $250 to $300 per infraction, right? But here's the thing you also have to look forward to. Not what you're looking for, but what you're smelling. The next time you check into a hotel room, if it has an overwhelming smell of disinfectant, that means there's a very high chance that the person who was in that room before you was smoking. And that airborne, or that air quality sensor, may actually think that you're in there smoking as well. The very first thing you do if you smell that disinfectant odor, ask for another room. You don't want to have to dispute charges later, and it's your word against the hotel's word as to whether or not you were smoking based on what the air quality sensor detected or didn't detect. It's crazy. And last but not least on my shopping list today, as any frequent flyer will tell you, it's tough enough to get into overcrowded airport lounges even when you're already a member. The waiting lines sort of defeat the purpose of why you joined one of those lounges in the first place. But now there's another caution you need to know about, especially about these overcrowded lounges. They've now become the targets for thieves taking advantage of that sea of humanity inside those lounges. So you already know the admonition of never leaving your stuff unattended at the airport. Well, that applies to lounges as well, even if they're private lounges. And what happens? You go into a lounge, you can't find a seat, it's too crowded, but you wanted to get there to get something to eat or something to drink. So you move your bags over to a corner and you walk over to stand in another long line to get the bad hummus or the sweaty pretzels and or getting a drink. And that's when some of your valuables disappear. Now, they're not stealing the bags. They're stealing items from the bags, which you're not going to look at when you get back. And 9 out of 10 times, you only notice they're missing when you're on the plane. It's way too late to do anything about it. So it's a little awkward. It's a little cumbersome. But if you're going to get up in the lounge to go over to get something to eat or drink, you better take your valuables with you. They better get up with you. Because there are many two instances now, more than enough, to indicate it's a problem. That'll give you an idea of how they've oversold the program and overcrowded the lounges. It's crazy. And then I said it was the last thing. I got one more because it's happened to so many of my friends. Now, you know the FAA rules. You're allowed to board a plane, most flights, unless you're flying basic economy. That's another issue. With a carry-on and one personal item. Okay, so far so good. But that presumes you'll find space in the overhead bins. Well, we all know those bins fill up first, and if you're not in boarding groups 1, 2, or 3, you might as well give up. And that means your carry-on becomes a gate check bag. And here's where people make a crucial error. Because when they say they got to gate check the bag, you give them the bag and they tag it, and that's it. What's in the carry-on bag? Maybe your medications. Maybe your travel documents. Maybe even a change of clothing. So what you need to do is make sure that before you ever get to the airport, that your medications, your valuable travel documents are in your personal item so that if they have to gate check that bag and they then lose that bag, you're not really lost. We don't think about these things like you don't think about when we're going to go to the bathroom on the plane. But that's why I'm here, to tell you what to do and maybe once in a while what not to do. Speaking of the long, hot summer, we're going to talk movies when we get back with our good friend Gary Leff. Right, we're going to go through it. I want to get your thoughts, too, on the best travel movies ever made. What are your favorite travel movies of all time? Some of them are obvious. Some of them might surprise you when we come back to the historic Hedges Inn right here in East Hampton right after this.
3: Your flight might be late, but we're right on time. Peter Greenberg Worldwide will be right back.
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2: Peter Greenberg back with you as Peter Greenberg Worldwide continues from the hedges in the Hamptons. And of course, you can always retweet. You know the drill. Email me, peter@petergreenberg.com with your name, phone number. Don't forget that phone number, question or problem, and we will solve it right here on the air. I always love having my next guest on. We're usually going after some big issue or problem, but today, you know, it's summer. We're in the Hamptons. Let's have some fun. I really wanted to not only just talk to Gary Leff about this, of course, he's the author of viewfromthewing.com, which I think is required reading. Everybody should sign up and read it. But I'm also going to open it up to all of my listeners on this one to get your input as well. So an opportunity for you to email me as well to peter@petergreenberg.com. And here it is. What were the best travel movies ever made? What were the best travel movies you've ever seen? Go back to your childhood if you want. Go up to last week if you want. Anything to do with aviation or travel, it could be by ship, by plane, by train, could be, you know, even Agatha Christie by the time we finish this. Joining me now, of course, our pal, Gary Leff. How are you, sir?
13: Dr. Greenberg, it is great to be here and chat with you about this. It's a very fun topic.
2: It is, because we can go the comedy route, which, you know, there's the movie that holds up better than anything, which is Airplane. That, to me, was... still funny, right? This is the week I picked to stop smoking. This is the week I picked to stop sniffing glue. The Lloyd Bridges character.
13: Yeah, that's right.
2: But then there are some fascinating travel movies that were made. You know, so many of the Cary Grant movies were travel movies, right? With Audrey Hepburn and Gregory Peck, Roman Holiday. And, you know, that was really almost like a travel log as a feature film. What were some of yours?
13: Yeah, there's different kinds of movies that fit into the genre, right? Because there's movies that are literally about the process of travel and the business of travel. Things like Pushing Tin for air traffic control.
2: Yeah.
13: Or Sully, right? Which, honestly, I didn't love the movie itself, but Tom Hanks as Sully Sullenberger and the, you know, U.S. Airways 1549, the actual sequence of that plane landing in the water. It's just incredible. The rest of the movie, I can even take or leave.
2: But you know what? Can I tell you something about that movie? I love the movie, and I'll tell you why. For a different reason. How many movies have we seen about air travel where you see a 727 take off and a 747 land? There's no particular attention paid to detail and getting it right. Even that movie with Denzel Washington, you remember that one? where the plane is inverted.
13: Oh, look. Which I love. But yeah, you normally you get things like, you know, Die Hard 2.
2: Yeah.
13: Right. Where, you know, the original one was an incredible movie. Terrorists take down the Los Angeles Nakatomi building. But, you know, Bruce Willis in 2 is battling terrorists again at Washington Dulles Airport. But the payphones in the airport are Pacific Bell. Right? I never figured out why, you know, planes in the holding pattern around Dulles running out of fuel never thought to divert to Baltimore or Richmond. But, but it's still watching Bruce Willis trying to wave off a plane that's about to crash land. You know, it's just an incredible scene. And Fred Thompson ordering all inbound aircraft into holding by declaring pack 'em, stack 'em, and rack 'em is just, phenomenally fun, right?
2: But I will say, going back to Sully, what I loved about that movie is they got every detail right. They even got the gate number right at LaGuardia. I mean, and it wasn't bad that Sully was their technical advisor as well. So I really appreciated the attention to detail on that movie. Then, of course, there was one that you listed, Up in the Air. Love that movie. That movie to me spoke to me because I thought it was about me.
13: Well, yeah. And look, you know, when George Clooney, you know, is the one playing us, that obviously plays to, the fantasy, right? And, you know, this is a guy who's going through security and throwing down his elite status cards. And he's on this quest to pad his mileage balance. And while, like, I think the movie at times tried too hard, you know, it was in the depths of the 2009 Great Recession. And so it's trying for, you know, it's Oscar with, you know, sympathy for the challenges that everyone was going through economically at the time. And look, you know, it is, you know, the scenes in the airport are just great. On the planes, they're just great. Hotel check-in, absolutely awesome. The tagline "To know me is to fly with me" is just a special thing to watch.
2: But I'll give you one thing that happened in that movie that drove me nuts. For those people who saw the movie, you'll remember the scene where they're sitting in the hotel bar and he whips out all his status cards with the woman he was having an affair with, who was whipping out all her status cards to see who could one up the other. And that was pretty funny because he whipped out the old black concierge key card. And then at the end of the movie, he's sitting in his seat and the pilot comes out, played by Sam Elliott, and hands him a silver card. And I'm sitting there going, what's that card? I've never seen that card. And so I'm such an addicted person to loyalty programs and stuff. So I called the chairman of American Airlines because they were the ones who participated in the movie. And I said, okay, the concierge key card I got, but at the end of the movie, Sam Elliott hands him a silver card. What's that? He said, oh, we just made that up for the movie. I said, I don't care. I want one.
13: Yeah, but if you'll remember, that card came with a special phone number that was immediately answered by a person on the other end, and they knew it was you because of the number you dialed.
2: Right.
13: Which was pretty cool. And that was before your phone number was recognized inbound by the automated system. So it was a special number for that frequent flyer when he reached his 10 million mile goal.
2: Exactly.
13: But there's one thing in the movie that also really didn't work, right? So you remember, you know, it was American Airlines, it was Hilton, and it was Hertz. These were the brands that participated.
2: Right.
13: And, you know, George Clooney is driving away off the Hertz lot, and the Hertz rental agent, you know, raises his clipboard and yells at, running after George Clooney, you forgot to give me your number one gold, you know, club gold card number. And I wanted to, you know, get up and yell, but it's in his profile, right? Like, what does he need to hand you his card for? You
2: know, I know.
13: Carrying the card.
2: That was dramatic effect. I'll give him that one. But and then there are the movies which go a different route that deal with aviation safety, right? Like Sully. And there's another movie I'm going to bring up to you. I'll make you a bet you've never seen it. It goes back to 1951. It's one of my favorite movies ever. I'll give you the stars. Jimmy Stewart, Marlena Dietrich, and Glynis Johns. When was the last time anybody heard the name Glynis Johns? 1951, the name of
13: No Highway in the Sky.
2: That's the one. No Highway in the Sky. I love that movie. Oh, my goodness. And people, especially given what's going on with Boeing these days, and the certification of their Boeing airplanes, and how what a controversial situation that is, because Boeing's allowed to certify their own work, which I think is terrifically dangerous and sets the worst precedent ever. Go back to 1951, Jimmy Stewart, No Highway in the Sky. There's no spoiler alert here. I'm not giving it away, but watch what happens in that movie when it comes to, is the plane safe?
13: And Boeing, what could be better than Boeing?
2: Tony Curtis and Rock Hudson, Boeing, about two swinging bachelors in New York who their entire social life and who they were dating was based on airline schedules, because they're all dating flight attendants, multiple flight attendants at the same time. Oh my God, Lufthansa's landing. We got to get Sabina out of here.
13: Well, because the plot, it changes, the whole, you know, the drama is around the jet age changing all the schedules. So it used to be that everything was lined up perfectly. They had these three different flight attendants they're dating, from Air France, Lufthansa, and, you know, British United Airways. And, you know, but they're all coming in at the same time because the schedules no longer match, because the flights go faster.
2: Now, here's a piece here's a piece of trivia that nobody knows but me. Who is the director of that movie? See, you don't know. I'm going to tell you.
13: Tell me. I don't remember.
2: No,
13: I don't
2: nobody remember. Remembers. But the reason why I know who it is because he ended up becoming the executive producer of a television series I put on the air. The director of that movie was John Rich. John Rich then became the producing partner many, many, many years later of Henry Winkler. And the two of them produced, are you ready? MacGyver.
13: Mm.
2: Nobody realizes that Henry Winkler produced that show, but it all started with the director of Boeing. I love it.
13: I would only add this, you know, there's an important other genre. It's not just about the flights and not just about, you know, the rental cars in the airports. Travelogues. I mean, the movies that are set in locations that really celebrate, you know, travel to destinations.
2: Yeah.
13: Richard Linklater's series, before series, Sunrise, Sunset, and Midnight, you know, Vienna, Paris, and Greece are just incredible in that regard.
2: Gary, hold on to that thought for one second. We're going to take a quick break. We're talking to Gary Leff, viewfromthewing.com. More from our favorite movie list. We want to hear from you as well right after this.
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21: I'm Tom Brock. A lightning-caused wildfire 6 miles west of Snoqualmie Pass is growing and threatening cabins at the north end of Cachess Lake. The Three Queens fire grew by about 400 acres to 883 acres due to high winds Friday, and it is 0% contained. According to the Northwest Interagency Coordination Center, authorities issued a level 3 go-now evacuation order for people in cabins and camp areas around Cooper Lake. That's about 3 miles to the northeast. Officials with the National Interagency Fire Center confirmed today that 2 people, the pilot and 1 crew member who were on a helicopter responding to a wildfire in Utah on Friday, died in a crash. Deanna Younger is a public information officer with the Widemouth 2 fire.
22: I do know that NTSB and FAA have investigators en route.
21: In California, a Long Beach man was surprised when he opened his mailbox Wednesday and discovered a weathered postcard from Copenhagen, sent by his parents more than 26 years ago. The card was postmarked in 2000. His mother died 4 years ago, and his dad passed away 6 years ago. He explains what his postman told him.
23: He believes that probably what happened to this postcard is it somehow fell out of a bin or a basket or a shelf or something like that, and it maybe it went underneath a desk or a file cabinet or something like that, and they must have just found it recently and said, hey, the guy still lives at the same address. Let's go ahead and send it to him.
21: 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I'm Tom Brock, Cairo News Radio.
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1: Peter Greenberg back with you as Peter Greenberg Worldwide continues with our pal Gary Leff, the founder of viewfromthewing.com, required reading, you know I said it, about our favorite movie list of all time, the best travel movies, but they're not all about aviation, they're actually about travel itself, you know, Roman Holiday, and all these romps through Europe with some of our favorite stars, right?
2: Yeah, I mean, I was mentioning, you know, the Richard Linklater films, the Before series, where, you know, Ethan Hawke and Julie Delpy walk and talk through cities in Europe. There is this youthful idealism masked as cynicism in Vienna. Years later, they reconnect to the streets of Paris, and they deal with the challenges of their relationship in middle age and doubts about their life on an island in Greece. And so, you know, you marry phenomenal screenwriting, believable acting, and a taste for a sense of place in Europe in each film.
1: And of course,
2: so that creates this.
1: Yeah, and of course, you see Tokyo in a different light when you see Lost in Translation.
2: Lost in Translation, that's right.
1: Bill Murray, Scarlett Johansson.
2: And I think that's why I love the Park Hyatt Tokyo so much, is because of that film. Having a drink at the New York bar, eating a New York grill, you know, because, you know, this is where Bill Murray and Scarlett Johansson meet, where, you know, Bill Murray is there to, you know, advertise Centauri whiskey. And he tells her, you know, the good news is the whiskey works. And while I love the hotel on its own terms, it's, you know, not necessarily the most convenient. It's, you know, in Shinjuku, but not really walkable to anything. But gosh, it is a special place, made more special by the film.
1: And then, of course, you know, we have the whole National Lampoon Vacation series, both National Lampoon's Vacation, European Vacation, lots of fun there. But of course, I can only do this almost line by line. Of course, Planes, Trains, and Automobiles. Right, Steve Martin, John Candy. And my favorite line from the entire movie, here it comes, those are not pillows. For those people.
2: Another effectively a version of Planes, Trains, and Automobiles is Robert De Niro and Charles Grodin in Midnight Run.
1: Oh, that was such a, imagine Robert De Niro in a comedy back then was unheard of. And Charles Grodin playing deadpan as the accountant for the mob. Unbelievable and so much fun. That's a movie that holds up even today. It holds up even today. And then the one that, you know, let's talk about the caricatures movies, which, of course, the Zucker brothers had fun with when they did Airplane. And that is Airport, all the Airport movies.
2: Of course.
1: I mean, everybody who was out of work in Hollywood was in the Airport movies. Every actress you've never seen before and never seen again, but you recognize them, is in those movies. And boy, did the Zucker brothers have fun parodying that.
2: There's probably only one that I would just truly regret not mentioning if we, you know, ended our segment and I hadn't said anything, was Tom Hanks in The Terminal.
1: Oh, absolutely. Another movie worth seeing, by the way, based on a true story. Based on a true story. There was that guy, I think he was in Paris, wasn't it, in Paris?
2: That's right, and where he stayed at Charles de Gaulle Airport for 18 years.
1: That's the true story. 18 years, the guy never left the airport. He couldn't. He was truly a man without a country. Oh, that is...
2: And he's not alone in that. I mean, there were actually several during COVID in the early days, where, you know, people couldn't enter, couldn't return because during the pandemic, and, you know, people were living in airports.
1: Oh,
2: it's a very strange thing.
1: But you know what? I want to hear my listeners. Please email me, peter@petergreenberg.com. Let me know what you think your favorite travel movies of all time were made and may remain. And we'll talk about that next week. But when you think about all of these movies, they all speak about one thing, right? The travel experience, what we go through, good, bad, and ugly, in our addiction and our obsession with travel.
2: I just love the idea of seeing, well, first of all, this thing that we love on screen. but I also love, you know, experiencing it through the eyes of somebody more creative than I am. And so it's just wonderful and special to, you know, see it, whether it's the destinations, the process of travel, the foibles, the humor in all of it. And it's been done so well so many times, often, you know, not so well. Many of the sorts of things that we're not going to remember, but that's okay too.
1: And of course, I tend to be a stickler for detail. We mentioned the Denzel Washington movie in the first segment. That the name of the movie was Flight. Half the stuff in there just wasn't technically correct. I got angry about it. But conversely, of course, the movie Sully, as I said, they got everything correct. And I would see that movie any day of the week. And by the way, when was Airplane made? Are you ready? 50 years ago.
2: Absolutely.
1: 50 years ago. And Julie Haggerty, one of the actresses, remember she played the flight attendant or the stewardess? She's on a speaking tour now talking about her experiences making that movie. Too much fun. Absolutely too much fun. But always, now let's get serious for a second. Gary Leff, the founder of viewfromthewing.com. This truly is required reading. We just diverted from that just to have a little fun today in this summer weekend talking about the best travel movies ever made. Would love to hear your suggestions. And as always, Gary, thanks so much for joining us. When we come back, returning to the hedges in the Hamptons as Peter Greenberg Worldwide returns right after this.
0: Your flight might be late, but we're right on time. Peter Greenberg Worldwide will be right back.
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2: Peter Greenberg, and we're back with you as we continue the show from the hedges here in East Hampton, New York. Of course, you can always reach me. You know the drill. 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We will solve it right here on the air as we do every single show. You know, for those of you who've heard about the Hamptons isn't new. The lifestyle isn't necessarily a different story, but the history isn't new, and there's a lot of history to talk about here. Joining me now, the executive director of the East Hampton Historical Society, Mr. Steve Long himself. How are you, sir?
3: Oh, I'm very well. Thanks for having me.
2: I mean, you heard my introduction. I mean, here we are celebrating the 250th anniversary of our country. You have 250 years to celebrate here in East Hampton.
3: Oh, we have far more than 250 years. Well, if you think of the Montaukets,
2: All of Long Island was Indians.
3: Yep. The right. Indigenous peoples and the first white settlers arrive in 1648.
2: By the way, if you're looking at the Long Island Railroad schedule and you listen to the conductor announcing it, they're all Indians. Massapequa, Ronkonkoma, right?
3: Oh, 100%. Yeah. It is. And Montauk. So many places.
2: And we're close to Montauk right here.
3: And just about 15 miles. And the first white settlers came to East Hampton in 1648. East Hampton just celebrated its 375th, I don't know in terms how you would describe that, centennial.
2: Don't even try.
3: But it was so for about 100 years, there was colonial settlement until the American Revolution began. And East Hampton is amazing for me. My background is history, because any aspect of our nation's history can be viewed through the lens of this local community. So you're talking about the American Revolution, the Industrial Revolution, indigenous life and culture, the Civil War, you name it. It happened here in East Hampton.
2: And before you were here, by the way, for those people who are museum aficionados in New York City, you were running one of the most interesting museums ever.
3: I was not running. I was the vice president of collections and education.
2: If you're collecting, you're running it.
3: Our founder, Ruth Abram, at the Lower East Side Tenement Museum. And I think what inspired me about that museum is the same thing we do here in East Hampton, is we focus on the lives of the actual people who were walking the halls of the properties that we preserve and interpret.
2: And you're doing the same thing out here.
3: Mm-hmm.
2: Is it difficult to find the history here?
3: Oh, one of the things that there's a great book about East Hampton history called Imagining the Past, East Hampton Histories. It's by Tim Breen. It was written about 40 years ago. And he has a line in there. I don't know that he meant it complimentary, but he said, in East Hampton, they take their history very seriously. And we've always been a community that has been interested in the past. And I think that's one of the things that people respond to when they come into East Hampton, is that they say, well, it's so beautiful. And it's because there has been a tradition of preserving its historical character.
2: Right. Architecturally, as well as just the footprint of the community.
3: 100%.
2: So when you're doing this, when you're looking at the history, you know, you mentioned the Revolutionary War. Were there battles here?
3: There were no battles on Eastern Long Island, but there was a Battle of Long Island. And one of the things that is really important to keep in mind is that Long Island was very involved in the American Revolution. If you go back and you look at the bicentennial celebrations, almost nobody talked about what was happening on Long Island, because we lost the Battle of Long Island, which technically took place in Brooklyn. It is technically on Long Island, however. But there were dozens and dozens of East Hampton residents who mustered and headed west with the intention of participating in that battle and fighting the British. And there were so many residents of East Hampton who signed what was called the Articles of Association before the Battle of Long Island, that basically said they were going to be fighting for the rights of their local community and of New York.
2: And they lost the battle.
3: Unfortunately, they lost the battle, and Long Island, including East Hampton, was occupied from 1776 until 1783 by the British. So we experienced occupation here. We also had hundreds of local residents who fled as refugees to Connecticut because Connecticut was still in Patriot hands. And so one of the houses that we interpret, the home of Colonel David Mulford, he was among those refugees. He left shortly after the battle and was in Connecticut.
2: We're talking to Steve Long, the executive director of the East Hampton Historical Society. When we come back, I want to talk about moving back beyond that to the Civil War, World War I, World War II. A lot to talk about here at the Hedges here in East Hampton, New York, as Peter Greenberg Worldwide returns right after this.
4: Your flight might be late, but we're right on time. 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

0: 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Once again, here's Peter Greenberg.
1: Peter Greenberg back with you as Peter Greenberg Worldwide continues from the hedges right here in East Hampton, New York, talking with Steve Long, who knows all where all the bodies are buried because he's the executive director of the East Hampton Historical Society. So, interesting story about the American Revolution that we just shared in the last segment, but then we move into the Civil War. And when we think about the Civil War, it's the North and the South, the North and the South. But I don't hear Long Island mentioned.
2: Well, there were a number of soldiers that came from Long Island. I mean, a great story involves Stephen Talkhouse. A lot of people go to the Stephen Talkhouse. It's a nightclub today. But Stephen Farrow was a indigenous Montaukett, and he was a soldier in the American Revolution, not from a regiment on Long Island, because New York did not permit people of color initially to enlist in New York regiments.
1: You meant the Civil War, not
2: in the Civil War. I'm so focused on Revolution.
1: Yeah.
2: With the semi-quincentennial, but with the Civil War, New York...
1: By the way, if you can pronounce semi-quincentennial, I can't even do it, so congratulations.
2: Stephen Talkhouse was one of many, many East Hampton residents who fought for the Union during the Civil War. And one of the things, though, to keep in mind about East Hampton is... The railroad, it didn't come out here until 1895. So,
1: which is now the Long Island Railroad.
2: Now the Long Island Railroad. There was no train service. So to get to East Hampton.
1: By the way, some people would argue today with the Long Island Railroad, there's no train service, but that's another story.
2: Well, the way to get here for most of the 19th century is that you would take a ship to Sag Harbor and then take a stagecoach from Sag Harbor to East Hampton. Not the quickest way to travel, and it in many ways kind of isolated East Hampton. One of the benefits is that a lot of its colonial architecture was preserved, but it was kind of rediscovered after the Civil War as part of the boarding house movement, so that places like along Main Street, like places like the Hedges Inn and so many of these homes turned into boarding houses for the summer community to come and relax and enjoy the ocean. And that really kind of creates the sort of 20th century heyday for East Hampton as a tourist community and a resort community that it is today.
1: And then, of course, came the two world wars, World War I, World War II, even the Korean War. I mean, I grew up in the summers on Fire Island, and the story that was always told to me, which turned out to be true, was that in the middle of World War II, we had erected all these big watchtowers on the beach to look for enemies, right? Enemy boats, enemy sailors. And one night, a German U-boat surfaced off the coast of Fire Island, and they launched a rubber raft with like three or four guys, and they're wearing jackets, ties, and fedoras. And what they wanted to do is to land on the beach, walk across Fire Island, which is not very long to walk, get on a regular ferry boat, travel to someplace not that far from here, the Grumman factory where they made all the warplanes, and blow it up. And guess what? Fire Island's contribution to World War II is we caught them on the beach. We caught them on the beach. But then again, you had that same thing here, too.
2: They're the German saboteurs who landed at Amagansett. So it wasn't an isolated incident. We had it all along the coast of Long Island. And fortunately, those saboteurs were also rounded up before they could inflict any damage.
1: What's the biggest surprise for people coming to East Hampton about your history?
2: I think the biggest surprise for people is that that's a great question. I think they think that it's all going to be just sort of enormous houses, that it's going to be like...
1: Well, you do have your share of enormous houses.
2: There are plenty of enormous houses, but that there are so many historic homes that have been preserved, and that people take such great care, even along here in East Hampton Village, the investment that we have in our preservation, that there's a number of historic districts here in East Hampton Town, and that the people who live in those historic districts really do their best to use as traditional materials as they can, the cedar shingles, trying to get them sourced exactly the way that they were sourced back in the 18th century. And I think that surprises people because that's not really what they necessarily see on TV.
1: And of course, what happened here in the 18th century was whaling.
2: Well, that's really what establishes East Hampton's wealth initially, in my opinion, is that indigenous Shinnecocks and Montaukets taught the first white settlers how to whale. And what they were doing, they weren't joining Captain Ahab. They were going to harvest those whales just off the coast of Long Island. You could see the whales, and there would be, you know, calls made out that a whale was spotted, and you would have a boat that's only about maybe 15 or 20 feet
1: going long. After the whale.
2: And in the Historical Society's Marine Museum, we have one of those whale boats that was used to capture those whales.
1: Steve Long, the executive director of East Hampton's Historical Society, proof positive there is great history here. That music means we're out of time for this hour. Steve, thank you so much.
2: Thank you.
1: We'll come back more from the hedges right here in East Hampton as Peter Greenberg Worldwide continues without the whales right after this.
0: That wraps up this hour of Peter Greenberg Worldwide. Have a travel question or problem? Just email us, peter@petergreenberg.com.
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4: ABC News, I'm Mike Dabusky. Fire officials in Utah say they still can't access the site of that deadly helicopter crash yesterday on account of the fire the crash sparked in the area. That helicopter was already fighting a major wildfire in the region when it went down. The FAA and the NTSB says they'll investigate. The search continues for that upstate New York man accused of killing his father and setting fire to his home. And now 32-year-old Thomas Ryan's sister is speaking out.
5: She says her brother has had lifelong mental health issues and had stopped taking his medication.
6: If you're a family that's going through this and you fear this, advocate as loud as you can because your worst fear could come true. I'm living it.
7: State police say if you see him or that gray Prius, do not approach. Call 911.
4: ABC's Ike Ajachi. And early this morning, the Senate voted to confirm Todd Blanche as the new attorney general. This is ABC News. Reports of smoke and fumes on the flight deck forced a Delta Airlines flight to return to Atlanta International Airport shortly after takeoff and evacuate today. Delta says maintenance teams will inspect and evaluate the plane to determine the cause of those reported fumes. A man from Long Beach, California this week got a long-lost message from the past.
8: This was, to me, almost a postcard from heaven.
9: Bob Shepard was shocked when he opened his mailbox last week and found a weathered postcard from Copenhagen, Denmark. It had been sent by his parents while on vacation 26 years ago and read,
8: "Flying in, we saw lots of water and green, green land everywhere. Love, M&D, from Mom and Dad."
9: Bob's father died 6 years ago and his mother died 4 years ago. The explanation from his carrier is the postcard likely fell behind something in the post office and stayed there for a quarter century. Once it was found, they sent it along. Sherry Preston, ABC News.
4: And a Powerball drawing coming up tonight, $856 million. I'm Mike Dabusky, ABC News.
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10: I'm Tom Brock. A lightning-caused wildfire 6 miles west of Snoqualmie Pass is growing and threatening cabins at the north end of Catches Lake. The Three Queens fire grew by about 400 acres to 883 acres due to high winds Friday. It is 0% contained. According to the Northwest Interagency Coordination Center, authorities issued a level 3 go-now evacuation order for people in cabins and camp areas around Cooper Lake. That's about 3 miles northeast of Catches Lake. Deputies are actively working to notify people in the area they need to leave. One person is dead, another in police custody after a shooting in Tacoma Friday. It happened just after 2 a.m. near North 30th Street and North Star Street. The man killed was shot several times. Tacoma Police Sergeant John Correa says another victim left the scene.
11: An additional victim of a gunshot wound arrived at a local hospital.
10: Police say information gathered in their investigation leads them to believe the victim who left that scene is now a suspect. He was booked on possible charges of murder and robbery. Police and animal control officers in Tacoma also had their hands full this week with an apparently abandoned sailboat that had more than 30 cats and kittens on board. This was just off Owen Beach at Point Defiance Park.
12: There was a couple who would come up to you, but most of them are pretty fearful.
10: Sherry Page with the Pierce County Animal Control told Cairo 7 TV many of the cats were frightened and looked like they hadn't eaten for a while. Police used the boat's registration number to find out who owns it, and they are now working to get in touch with them. Your Cairo News Radio forecast, clear skies into Sunday morning, then partly cloudy in the afternoon with highs near 81 degrees.
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2: Peter Greenberg back with you as Peter Greenberg Worldwide continues for the second full weekend of August. 2026, a very hot, hot summer all around, everywhere you look. If you're just joining us, I hope you're planning to stay cool. Wherever you happen to be, let me tell you where we happen to be. Get out those maps, boys and girls. 40 degrees, 57 minutes north, 72 degrees, 11 minutes west. We're out east of Long Island in the Hamptons at the Hedges Inn, a charming, beautiful inn, first built back in 1873 when the English were still settling the location, back to 1648, if you need to know the truth. Lovingly restored. Wonderful location. Of course, we're surrounded by 70 miles of coastline, and you can't beat that. Lots of stuff to talk about in the show today. And, you know, it may be a quiet summer, but the airlines are also quietly changing the rules, and you need to know about it. Let's start with the 24-hour rule. And by the way, this is a rule that's all in the books already from the U.S. Department of Transportation. And it basically says anytime you make a reservation for an airline ticket, you have the right within 24 hours to cancel it within 24 hours of making that reservation to cancel it and getting a full refund. That's the way it works. And almost every U.S. airline follows that rule. However, what happens if you don't cancel within that 24-hour period? Well, then you're entitled, according to everybody's practices these days, to a full credit of the amount you paid for the original ticket. So you don't get the refund, but you get a flight credit in that amount that you can use for the next year, a year from which you purchased the ticket, not the time you expected to fly. So if you make a reservation for 6 months from now, and 5 months and 28 days later, you decide you don't want to go and you will cancel it, yes, you'll get a credit for the full amount, but that only leaves you another 5 months to use it. So you know the drill. Okay. That's what we think is the case. The first part of what I told you about was an actual DOT rule about getting that full refund within 24 hours of making the reservation. But what about after that 24 hours? That's where the airlines are getting sneaky, because after that 24-hour rule on most U.S. airlines, what happens? You're supposed to get a flight credit, not a full refund, for the original amount you paid for the ticket. We got that much. Okay. But that's not part of the DOT rule. The DOT rule only applies to getting a full refund within the first 24 hours of making the reservation. All right. Now, why is it getting tricky? Because after that 24-hour rule, every airline does whatever they want to do, and now it's getting sneaky because they're adding change fees to it. So think about this. If I make a reservation today for a flight 6 months from now, I pay for it today, don't I? Aren't I giving the airline already an interest-free loan? And now if I want to cancel that flight, instead of getting a full flight credit, they're going to deduct $150 to $300 for change fees? You better call the DOT and find out what they're doing about it, because it's not pretty. Because in the old days, before the rule came into place, the change fees were enough to wipe out the basic cost of your ticket. You got nothing back. Oh boy, back to the future indeed. All right, another warning I want to give you, and this has happened to me, maybe it's happened to you. You're traveling in an unfamiliar city. Maybe you don't have your laptop or your phone with you. You need to get online. So you go to the hotel's business center, or if you're at an airport, maybe to an airport lounge business center where they've got a computer, and you log on. They may give you the login information. And guess what? What you don't know that these public computers can often save your search history, your passwords, and sometimes even your credit card information. And then the next person who sits down at that computer gets to see all of it. All right, what's the solution? Private browsing that basically erases your digital footprints the minute you close the window, right? No saved passwords, no search history. All right, but here's how you activate it. You open an incognito window on your browser. And then if you want an extra layer of protection, there's an app out there called DuckDuckGo. It's actually a search engine that doesn't track your searches at all. But whatever you do, never save a password on a public computer or click Remember Me. It's the last place you want anybody to remember you. Now, along those same lines, let's get up in the air. Whatever you do, don't share your in-flight Wi-Fi. Now, this may come as a surprise, but your plane Wi-Fi isn't your home internet, so you can't treat it that way. Now, it may be tempting to connect more than one device and share that connection with your phone, your tablet, or even your travel companion, but many airlines, you may not know this, specifically prohibit tethering or sharing an onboard Wi-Fi connection. Now, beyond violating the airline's terms, it can also create unnecessary security risks when you're using a public network. All right, so keep it to yourself. And otherwise, you run the same risk that you do on the public computers down at ground level. All right, that's one other word of advice. The other thing you got to remember is this. If you've got an AirTag, it doesn't always update as fast as you think it does if you're trying to track your bags. Or the battery tends to wear out, especially on the Apple ID tags. You might want to always carry extra batteries. Not difficult to get and not difficult to install. But here's the problem about updating. Even though I carry an Apple AirTag with me, when I get to the gate before I ever board the plane, remember, you're given barcoded bag tags. You go to the gate agent and you show them the code and ask them to confirm without ever even looking at your AirTag information if your bags have been screened and loaded onto the plane. The last thing you want to do is to get to your destination and find out that the last recorded bag tag information on your Apple bag tag was 4,000 miles ago and it hasn't updated and your bags were never loaded in the first place. This happened to me recently in Rome. So it's a good idea. I know this is old school thinking. Have a conversation with that gate agent. And if that gate agent tells you they can't do it, then you're not at an international airport on a major airline because they all have that information on their screens accessible by the actual code on the bar tags, on the barcodes. It's not a difficult thing to do. All right. Let us not lose sight in this summer of 2026 of the power and the necessity of having a conversation. You lose that, you lose more than just your bags. You lose your rights. All right. Now, coming up, we're going to be joined here at the Hedges by Sarah Wettenhall. She's one of the owners. In fact, I say one of the owners because she owns it with her husband. But they don't just own this place. They own another legendary place down in Florida called The Colony. These are two labors of love. And when we come back, we're going to talk about what they've done to keep it that way. Remember, we are seeing a redefinition of the words hospitality so many places around the world. It's nice to see a traditional definition being employed here in the Hamptons. So when we come back, more with me, Sarah Wettenhall, and of course, your calls and your emails as Peter Greenberg Worldwide returns to the Hedges here in East Hampton right after this.
3: 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Peter Greenberg Worldwide will be right back.
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2: Peter Greenberg back with you as Peter Greenberg Worldwide continues from the Hedges here in East Hampton, New York. And of course, as you know, you can always get in touch with me just by emailing me, peter@petergreenberg.com, with your name, phone number, question, or problem. We will solve it right here on the air throughout every show that we do. You know, if you visit the Village of East Hampton, you'll notice something from day one. Number one, no high rises. Number two, they've done a great job of preserving the history here and the architecture here. And that includes the building we're in right now called the Hedges. And nobody ever thought of it as a luxury hotel or a luxury resort until now. And that's due to the fact that the person who's my next guest, the owner of the Hedges, who, by the way, also owns another hotel where we broadcast from in Palm Beach, Florida, otherwise known as the Colony, with a similar story to tell in terms of taking an older building and bringing it back to the way it was plus plus. Sarah Wettenhall, how are you?
14: Good to see you, Peter. How are you?
2: I am good. I mean, this hotel, I hesitate to even call it a hotel. It's an inn.
14: It is. She's tiny.
2: How many rooms?
14: 12 rooms.
2: Yeah.
14: Yeah. Yeah.
2: It goes back way before you and way before me.
14: Before all of us, exactly. I mean, this building was originally a private home owned by the Hedges family. It was built in the early 1800s. And in 1873, it was inherited by the son of the man that built it, John Homan Hedges. And he converted it and enlarged it, because he got married to a beautiful bride who was actually one of the belles of East Hampton Village, Caroline Hedges. And she loved to cook, apparently, and was a well-known cook here in the village. And so he enlarged this house so she could bring in boarders and could cook for all of her guests and could act as the hostess here in East Hampton Village.
2: And then that's the way it was until?
14: Until it, throughout the years, it evolved. Obviously, the Hedges family, it passed out of the Hedges family around the year 1900, give or take. And then it passed through many different families. But, you know, there were a couple key points where it was very interesting. At one point, the owner of La Pavillon restaurant purchased the Hedges, and he would close La Pavillon in New York City, which at that point was, I think, the number one restaurant
2: in
14: the
2: world. It was the number one restaurant.
14: He would close it in the city, bring his staff out
2: here to
14: East Hampton.
2: And by the way, when he ran La Pavillon, when you got a menu, there were no prices on the menu.
14: No.
2: I mean, it was just expected you were paying.
14: You were pleased to just be there. Yeah. You were lucky to be in the chair.
2: Yeah.
14: So he'd bring his staff out here, and he would cook here in the Hedges Inn. And so at one point in time, for about a decade, the number one restaurant in the world was based here at the Hedges Inn. And there's a couple of funny little stories. Apparently, They didn't serve breakfast or lunch. It was a dinner-only restaurant. And some ladies had journeyed out from mid-Long Island, these wonderful ladies, and had walked up to the Hedges Inn, opened the door, came in and sat down in the restaurant. And they were sitting there looking around, thinking, nobody's here, and there's no wait staff. And out from the kitchen came Chef. And they were like, well, we're here for lunch. And he said, okay. And so shortly thereafter, some food was brought to them. They never got menus. They never got anything. They finished their lunch. And he said, how was your lunch? And they said, great, may we have a check? And they said, well, ladies, Le Pavillon in the Hedges doesn't serve lunch. You just walked in and sat down. And so, of course, you know, and good hospitality, I came and fed you. So there's no charge.
2: Yeah, that didn't last long.
14: No. Indeed.
2: And then after that?
14: After that, it passed at one point to a family who had 10 children. And the children lived in the barn out back during the summer, and they would all kind of Von Trapp style, family style, all had a different role in the Hedges. The husband cooked, the mother worked front of house, one of the daughters worked the check-in desk, two of the daughters cleaned rooms, and they kept the inn running. And then when the winter came and they closed the inn to the public, they would move into the inn and go to school and live in it like their house. And so, you know, throughout the years, it kind of evolved through different families, and then finally it landed with the Cumming family, who's a Utah-based family who spends their summers in here in East Hampton. And they owned it for quite a while. And then after COVID, they decided that they were ready to part with the property. So they leased it to Sartiano, who owns a company called Zero Bond, which is a club in Manhattan. And Sartiano...
2: Wait a minute, but East Hampton's not known for a club scene.
14: Now, there's the rub. You caught on right there. They leased it to Zero Bond for one season. There was great distress here in the village. It was all over the New York Post and the New York Times, and all of the press was writing about what was going to happen to the Hedges Inn and what was going to happen to East Hampton if this private club came into town.
2: And they did come into town.
14: They came into town for one season as a lessor. And then after that season, the inn became for sale. I was contacted by John Cumming, the owner. He decided to not continue with the lease to Sartiano. I had known John for a while. We had kind of been talking back and forth. John had known that my husband and Andrew and I, who we've lived in the village for 20 plus years, actually right down the road our old house was. And so we'd been looking in this village. We'd been wanting to possibly acquire a hospitality operation here in town. And so John called me and he's like, I think it's time. And so we entered into actually, in all things considered, a relatively quick conversation when it's acquiring.
2: It was a quick conversation, but not a quick restoration.
14: It's exactly it.
2: You had a lot of work to do.
14: We had a lot of work to do. The first season, we operated it pretty much as is. We wanted to get it up and running, similar to the Colony. You know, we don't buy businesses that we keep closed. We buy businesses that are operating. So same with the Colony. We kept the Colony open during that restoration as much as physically possible. And we did the same with the Hedges. We operated it last season as is. We brought in our restaurant, our chef, our staff. And then we closed for the winter and underwent a pretty significant interior restoration, soup to nuts, with David Netto, who's our interior designer, who I think you've met. So we've only been open a couple weeks. You're one of our first guests.
2: I love it. Well, bottom line is you had to do a lot of work here, though.
14: We did a lot of work. We did a lot of work to the common spaces as well as to the rooms, you know, the guest rooms, everything from every room now has its own HVAC system, heating and cooling, which sounds silly, but in an inn this size and this age, to be able to control the heat and the cool
2: in your own room individually
14: is a very big deal. We replaced all the hot water throughout. So now when you turn on your shower, you're going to get good hot water.
2: You know, this reminds me of a book that most people don't realize is still available, written by Mark Twain, called, not Huckleberry Finn, but written called The Innocents Abroad, about his travels around the world in the 1870s. And his complaints about hotels in that book should be mandatory reading of every hotelier today, because of the same complaints.
14: It's true, especially when you have these historic buildings.
2: Yeah.
14: You know, so we really, you know, we spent months and months throughout the winter lovingly caring for this property, trying to get the standards from a hospitality standpoint up to what modern luxury travelers are looking for, but at the same time, honoring the bones of the building. You know, we're on the National Register of Historic Places.
2: So you were limited in what you wanted to do anyway.
14: We couldn't touch anything on the facade. We couldn't touch the windows. We couldn't touch the roof. And not that we wouldn't want to be clear. You know, we want to honor her for what she is, which is the first thing you see when you pull into East Hampton Village. So we did that, but at the same time, really tried to bring her up to the standard that travelers like you and I look for.
2: Right. And then you transported your entire staff from Palm Beach here.
14: We did. We did. Yes. We brought 65 staff members up from Florida here to
2: This is not an inexpensive proposition.
14: It is not, but it allows us to offer the type of hospitality that we're known for in Florida. It allows guests who are our Palm Beach guests, when they pull in, they see familiar faces. They're like, oh, it's Bruce. Oh, it's Mary. Oh, it's Sophie. They know that they're walking home into their home, and they also know what they're going to get. They know the type of hospitality that we're offering. And from us, from a business standpoint, you know, there's no training. There's very little training because our team members know the type of hospitality we want to offer. So while it's not an inexpensive proposition, in some ways it makes a heck of a lot of sense because, you know, we don't have to bring our team members up here a month in advance and walk them through training. They hit the ground running when they arrive.
2: And to an audience that has high expectations to begin with, let us not forget that.
14: Exactly.
2: Has it redefined luxury travel for you?
14: You know, we're hoping it will redefine luxury travel for the Village of East Hampton and from, frankly, the East End of Long Island. 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
2: Okay, stupid question. Here it comes.
14: Bring it on.
2: You weren't raised to be a hotelier.
14: I was not.
2: Right?
14: No.
2: What?
14: No.
2: Why?
14: So, I mean, I'm a marketing person. I'm a brand builder. I'm a storyteller. My first career was in the fashion business. I spent a decade plus working for big brands that we would all know and name. And then I took some time off. I had my children. And I got a call from my father-in-law, who used to own the Colony Hotel. He'd always regretted selling it. And he called, this is 10 years ago now, and said to my husband and I, it's going to be available for sale, and you guys need to buy it.
2: And you did.
14: And we did. And so it started out, frankly, as fulfilling his dream, which was to bring the hotel back into the family. And very quickly, it became my dream. I fell in love with the business. I fell in love with the Colony. And fast forward, here we are.
2: Sarah Wettenhall, the owner of the Hedges Inn and the Colony. Thanks for doing this.
14: Always great to be here.
2: And we'll be back with more from the Hedges as Peter Greenberg Worldwide continues right after this.
3: Have a question or a problem? Just email Peter at peter@petergreenberg.com. Peter Greenberg Worldwide will be right back.
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23: I'm Tom Brock. A lightning-caused wildfire 6 miles west of Snoqualmie Pass is growing. The Three Queens Fire grew by 400 acres to 883 acres due to high winds Friday, and it is forcing evacuations. According to the Northwest Interagency Coordination Center, authorities issued a Level 3 Go Now evacuation order for people in cabins and camps around Cooper Lake, about 3 miles away. Deputies are actively working to notify people in the area that they need to leave. Reports of smoke and fumes in the flight deck of a Boeing 757 forced an Orlando-bound Delta Airlines flight to return to Atlanta. Flight 2204 had 199 passengers and 6 crew members. Once on the ground, they evacuated on emergency slides. LiveATC.net recorded the pilots declaring an emergency.
24: Yep, Delta 2204, change of plans. We now have smoke in the back, and we need to deplane immediately.
23: Delta maintenance teams will try to find the cause. A family of three was inner tubing on the Muskegon River in western Michigan, and they got lost, but they were found on Friday after 3 days in the wilderness. This happened about 7 miles away in a heavily wooded area.
25: They've been out in the wilderness, mosquitoes and all the elements.
23: State Police Lieutenant Pat Agima says the key to finding them was when searchers were able to track a 9-year-old child's footprints. Your Cairo News Radio forecast, clear skies into Sunday morning, then partly cloudy in the afternoon, highs around 81 degrees. Monday, partly cloudy and 77, mostly sunny Tuesday, highs in the upper 70s. I'm Tom Brock, Cairo News Radio.
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1: Peter Greenberg back with you as Peter Greenberg Worldwide continues from the hedges right here in East Hampton. And of course, you can always get to me. Email me, peter@petergreenberg.com with your name, phone number, question or problem. We'll solve it right here on the air. Let's go to the emails we got. Here's one from Alan who writes, my daughter and I are planning a trip to Portugal and Spain to celebrate her graduation from nursing school. Congratulations. We do not want to go on a tour, but we want to plan a trip for about 7 to 10 days where we'll be able to see as much of both countries as possible. What travel book or books do you recommend? Well, I'll get to that in a second. He says, we live in Los Angeles, but I grew up in the Sheepshead Bay section. Alan, don't try to one-up me. But in any case, Alan, let me explain. First of all, forgetting the travel books for a second, why would you want to do two countries in 7 days? That's ridiculous. Pick one. Seriously. You really want to celebrate and congratulate her for her graduation from a nursing school? Don't put her in the hospital by trying to do two countries in 7 days. So for me, I would love Portugal. I would love Spain, but for Portugal, I would concentrate on two cities, of course, Lisbon and Porto. From Lisbon, you could use it as a hub to go out to Estoril and Cascais and Sintra, and of course Lisbon itself. And then in Porto, that's maybe a 2 or 3 day trip of that 7 to 10 days where you really can experience the unbelievable food that's there. I mean, it's unreal. Of course, the river, you can do a river cruise. You can do a 3 day river cruise actually in Porto as well. In Lisbon itself, I mean, in the interest of full transparency, I am in love with three restaurants. They all happen to be in Lisbon. One is called Aqui Peixe, which means the fish is here. One is called Je ne sais quoi. What a great name for a restaurant on Avenida Libertad. What a menu they have there. And that's a true fine dining experience, and the menu is to die for. And then my fave just for dessert, although they have a great menu as well, is in the Time Out building in Lisbon. It's called Pop Sorda. It's spelled C-O-R-D-A, but pronounced with like an S, Sorda. It's on the second floor. Most people don't even know it's up there. Ask for the second floor because it's the only thing up on the second floor. And you go up there, and yes, do they have a great food menu for dinner? Great. But you really go there for dessert. At any other restaurant in the world, if you order chocolate mousse, it shows up in a small little champagne glass and an even smaller spoon. That is not the case at Pop Sorda. Make room for that dessert, because when you order the chocolate mousse, which is their signature dish, a big plate shows up at your table, and behind you there's a tap on your shoulder, and the waiter is standing there with a large bowl and a huge ladle, and I'll let you complete the sentence. All right. So those are the places I do it if you're going to go to Portugal. Now, if you want to do Spain, no problem there. I mean, I'm a huge fan of Barcelona. I'm a huge fan of Seville. And of course, if you want to do Madrid, I mean, it is, but it's a huge city and tough to do all in one take. But for Barcelona and Seville, to me, those are the places I love to hang out. And let me know if you want more information on that. I'll be glad to share it. But the bottom line here, Alan, please do yourself a favor. Don't do two countries in 7 to 10 days. You'll come back saying you checked off the list and you have not even begun and you'll be too tired. All right? Think about that. All right? Something to think about. Another email from Stephen writes, did you ride the Concorde a couple of times? And the answer, Stephen, is yes, I did. I also reported, sadly, on the crash of the Concorde, July 25th, 2000, in Paris, right outside of Charles de Gaulle. But when I did fly the Concorde, I flew it on British Air, not Air France. It was a remarkable experience, simply because for most Americans, never get a chance to fly at that speed. Not necessarily at that comfort, because it wasn't a comfortable flight. You're sitting in essentially coach seats, so they overcompensated for that by serving amazing food and caviar, you name it. Only took 99 passengers, and the beautiful thing is you took a 9:30 departure from London Heathrow, and you landed at JFK at 8:30 a.m. the same morning. That's pretty cool. You could even do a night flight back. It was 110%. It was priced at 110% of the cost of a first-class fare, so it's already pricey. And it was tiny. Imagine, remember, the Concorde first flew in tests in 1973. It was essentially a fighter jet generation technology from the 50s that happened to carry passengers. And its greatest attribute, of course, was speed. And it was beautiful to look at. But again, it was not generation technology that stayed with it. And when they finally retired it about a year and a half after the terrible crash in France, they brought it back briefly after they were fixed a few things. It was no longer an economically sustainable aircraft. It was 14 separate fuel tanks. It just guzzled fuel. But it flew the flag. And they only made 14 of them. People forget that. And nobody bought them. So they gave them, did you hear me? They gave them 7 to Air France and 7 to British Airways for $1 each, just to try to get them in the sky to generate other launch customers to buy it, which nobody else did. So if you were lucky enough to fly the Concorde, consider yourself that, or also lucky enough to pay for it. And then we'll see what happens as other companies right now are competing to relaunch supersonic travel in the U.S. But the biggest problem, of course, is the sonic boom. And until they mitigate that, there may not be anything to talk about. Anyway, yes, the answer is I did fly it. I was lucky enough to fly it. I'm glad I did. And when we come back, we'll be joined by the mayor of East Hampton right here at the Hedges Inn as Peter Greenberg Worldwide returns right after this.
0: Your flight might be late, but we're right on time. Peter Greenberg Worldwide will be right back.
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12: Peter Greenberg back with you as Peter Greenberg Worldwide continues from the hedges right here in East Hampton. Of course, you know the drill. You can always reach me. 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We do that throughout every single show that we do. Of course, we're coming to you from East Hampton.

0: Who better to have on the show than the mayor of East Hampton, New York, Jerry Larson, also the former police chief here for 14 years as well. Mayor, welcome.
1: Oh, thank you very much for having me.
0: So I've got to ask the question, because everybody talks about the Hamptons, right? Now, this is the Hamptons, this is East Hampton, but what do people not know about East Hampton? Or, well, let me flip it around, there's always the stereotype of the Hamptons where you have to go get an estimate for a Diet Coke.
1: Well, some of that's true, but what people don't know about East Hampton is it's off season. It's
0: I totally agree.
1: The shoulder season, as we call it, and in April and in October and September, it is just the most beautiful place to be.
0: I've been saying this for years, not just about this location, but about so many locations of the world. September is the magic month.
1: Yeah, it really is. The weather is still beautiful. You can still go in the ocean, and the crowds are so much less.
0: And the Atlantic stays warm.
1: Yeah, all the way through October. It's beautiful.
0: And, by the way, you know this better than anybody, being the former police chief, not to mention the mayor, the road into the Hamptons is not a freeway.
1: No, it's not.
0: So on a weekend, I mean, it's back, it's bumper to
1: it's
0: bumper.
1: It's actually a parking lot, right? Well, coming in and out.
0: You said it, I didn't. No, but the thing is, come Tuesday, Wednesday, and Thursdays.
1: Right.
0: Or off season.
1: Yeah, off season, or even during the week, like you're saying, on Tuesday, Wednesday, Thursday, crowds are less, the restaurants are wonderful, and obviously sitting here at Hedges, this is an amazing place.
0: And of course, you know, you mentioned the restaurants and stuff, but the bottom line is, at the end of the day, you're a village.
1: That's correct.
0: How many people live here full-time?
1: Probably around 5,000 full-time.
0: It's small.
1: Yeah.
0: You know, where I am on Fire Island, if you look at the wintertime population, and that's an island that's 32 miles long, right? The wintertime population on Fire Island, 250.
1: Wow.
0: A summertime population, we're 250,000.
1: Yeah. Yeah, it's similar here. You know, you have 5,000. The entire township's around 29,000. But in the summer, it's got to be over 100,000 people here.
0: Now, are you a born and raised New Yorker?
1: Yes. Actually, lived in Amityville as a young child. But I've been here in East Hampton since I was 6 years old.
0: So you love the Amityville horror.
1: Yeah, yes. Amityville horror.
0: Right.
1: Yes.
0: And of course, the movie Jaws was supposed to be done in Amity.
1: Correct.
0: So you had all that background.
1: Yeah, that's true.
0: What moved you here?
1: 6 years old, so I don't really know. My parents moved us here, obviously, and my dad was a farmer in Sagaponack, which
0: and
1: is...
0: And by the way, people don't know, Long Island is primarily agricultural. I mean, you're still... How many vineyards are around here? My goodness.
1: When I was a child, we lived on a farm in Sagaponack, and it was all potato fields. And they would rotate in corn once in a while.
0: Well, there's a lot
1: and
0: to be said.
1: All of that became the vineyards.
0: Right, but there's a lot to be said when you can still find it for Long Island corn.
1: Oh, yeah. It's very
0: Nothing
1: good.
0: Beats Long Island corn. I know my friends in the Midwest are going to argue that point, but I'm telling you, Long Island corn is supreme.
1: It's very good in the fall.
0: So you came out here for agricultural, when you think about it, right?
1: Right.
0: And then you stayed.
1: Yeah, my parents left. I stayed. And I was lucky enough to become a police officer, and then now I'm the mayor, and really love this community more than anything. And my wife and I have raised our family here.
0: We have How many kids do you have?
1: Six great kids.
0: Uh-huh.
1: And, you know, unfortunately, you know, the cost of living is really high here, and only two of our kids still live here. The rest live in other parts of the country.
0: And that was going to be my next question about what your biggest challenge is. It's not just a U.S. problem. It's specifically, it's always been a Hamptons problem in terms of cost of living.
1: Yeah, housing, cost of living. Absolutely. We were lucky enough when we were younger to buy a house, but now it's really out of reach. I mean, the cheapest house out here would probably be about $1 million.
0: The cheapest? The
1: cheapest.
0: And that would
1: and those
0: be
1: are
0: basically...
1: fix me up, yeah.
0: No, that's not a fix me up. That's a tear me down.
1: Tear me down. It's true.
0: Right. Because you see homes here in the mid seven figures and mid eight figures.
1: Correct.
0: I mean, there's some homes out here that are going for 40 and 50 million.
1: Yeah, there are.
0: Yeah.
1: It's insane.
0: I know. But listen, they only want 1,000 down.
1: Yeah.
0: But other than the cost of living, right, your biggest challenge, of course, is to keep it small.
1: Correct. A big challenge is to try to keep the development down and to keep nightclubs under control, things like that are important for the quality of life of our residents.
0: And, you know, when we come back, one of the things I want to talk to you about is how you maintain building codes, fire codes, height codes, because that's the biggest challenge in so many communities right now that want to expand for all the obvious economic reasons, but then there's lifestyle reasons as well. Talking to Jerry Larson, the mayor of East Hampton Village right here in New York. When we come back, more of Both of Us from the Hedges right after this.
2: Your flight might be late, but we're right on time. Peter Greenberg Worldwide will be right back.
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0: Peter Greenberg back with you as Peter Greenberg Worldwide continues with the mayor of East Hampton, Jerry Larson. Mr. Mayor, you know, right before the break, we were talking about, you know, the challenges of growth, not just the cost of living. And I've seen this happen in so many communities around the United States. They want to grow, and then they have to make a deal with the devil. And the deal with the devil is, okay, get rid of the height restrictions, get rid of any type of sewer mandates, right? I mean, there's only so much you can process, right? I remember, I'll give you an example, it goes back years, in Reno, Nevada, of all places. All of a sudden, this goes back 30 or 40 years, and then there's nothing but extra land available and people could build. And then all of a sudden, the U.S. Postal Service and Sears announced new warehouses and new casinos are opening up. They actually had to issue a sewer moratorium. They couldn't build any houses anymore because they didn't have the sewage capacity to handle it, right? I'm sure you're confronted with that kind of, with those growth issues here.
1: Well, we do have sewer issues, as you say. We're actually trying to construct sewers just because
0: that would be a sewer issue.
1: Yes. Yeah. Because one of our most valuable assets on the East End is our water. And drinking water is very scarce out here and very delicate.
0: Mostly wells?
1: Yeah, mostly wells. And we want to protect that as much as possible. And then, of course, our bays and our ponds. In our ocean, everything is super important out here. That's what makes this place so special. So we really, the most important thing to do is protect all of that. And the overdevelopment is something we have to keep a close eye on because we don't want that, especially high rises. We have no high rises in East Hampton. We have, I think, a 2-floor max is your height restrictions. So people feel it's very strict. But it's important to keep it strict, to keep it protected.
0: And of course, you know, in terms of nightlife, I mean, at 10 o'clock at night here, people go to bed. I mean, we're not talking, there's no club scene that I know of.
1: No, not in our jurisdiction. No, you'd have to go further west or east of us to find a real nightclub atmosphere. We've been very careful and lucky in our jurisdiction to keep that kind of crowd out of here because we are really a very residential area, and bringing in a nightclub would be a huge conflict with the residents.
0: You know what we call that? NOKD. You know what NOKD stands for? Not our kind, dear.
1: Well, I don't know if we go that far.
0: Well, they're not coming.
1: Yeah, they're not coming.
0: But if you look at the history of where we are right now, the Hedges, at one point it was a club.
1: Yes, as short as 2 years ago.
0: Yeah.
1: And they were trying to make this a permanent home, and luckily
0: opening up late at night and everything else.
1: Yeah, and again, we're lucky enough to have these beautiful inns, but they're called non-conforming structures because they existed before code and they existed before most of the residents around here. But now that the residents are here, these buildings are considered non-conforming.
0: Right.
1: They're basically a commercial structure
0: in a residential area. Grandfathered in.
1: They're grandfathered in, right. Correct.
0: You couldn't build this today.
1: Absolutely not.
0: Right.
1: But we certainly don't want to lose these beautiful, beautiful inns that we have along Main Street.
0: Right. And that's the beauty of this. They're able to restore it and redo it without changing the nature of it and not making it a club.
1: Correct. Keeping it a quaint inn. Isn't that nice?
0: Let me hear that again.
1: A quaint inn.
0: Okay, just double checking. Okay. But that's great. I mean, you're able to do that. But of course, you still have to perform to fire codes.
1: Correct.
0: You know, what people don't realize, and I'm speaking to you now as the mayor, we did a story in Lake Tahoe, right? And there was a loophole in the code. And the loophole in the code was, if my grandfather opened a hotel and he gave it to my father, who then gave it to me, even if I restructured and redid everything, I was not required to retrofit for code because we hadn't changed ownership.
1: Yeah.
0: And so I was driving around with the fire chief saying, and he was saying to me, don't stay in that hotel because they were so concerned about its susceptibility to fire.
1: Yeah.
0: Right? That's not the case here.
1: Not the case at all. We're very, very strict on the fire codes here. We want everyone to be safe, obviously. And we require inspections yearly on the inns.
0: But up to code.
1: Up to code, correct.
0: Right. So the good news is you're not going to grow much more than 5,000 people then.
1: True. That's very true.
0: Right? Which means, as the mayor, you know everybody.
1: Almost everyone. But, you know, it's a very important part of our community is we've taken a community preservation fund, which is a tax, basically, on purchase of real estate. And that money goes into a fund that is then used to purchase open space. So over the last 20 years, we've purchased so much open space that really limited the development, but has kept the area so historic and the way it was, you know, 100 years ago. It's beautiful. It's one of the most beautiful places in the world.
0: And by the way, when you drive down here, the trees... That's the cool part.
1: Hundreds and hundreds of years old, the trees.
0: I mean, it's tough to keep your eyes on the road because you're looking up, you know?
1: The canopies on these trees are huge.
0: Okay, so my other question is, are there any potato farms left?
1: There may be one or two.
0: But there's really expensive potatoes.
1: Yes. Yeah, Long Island was very famous for potatoes years and years ago.
0: But the vineyards are thriving.
1: Yeah, the vineyards have now taken over.
0: All right.
1: And here we are. Beautiful too.
0: Yeah. Mayor Jerry Larson of East Hampton Village, thank you so much for joining us. That music means we're out of time for this hour. Stick around, everybody. As we come back, there's a lot more from Peter Greenberg Worldwide as we continue from the hedges. Grandfathered in, but beautifully restored. Quaint little
1: inn.
0: Thank you.
1: Back thank with you, more Peter.
0: Right after this.
5: That wraps up this hour of Peter Greenberg Worldwide. Have a travel question or problem? Just email us, peter@petergreenberg.com.
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9: ABC News, I'm Mike Dubusky. The search is on for 32-year-old Thomas Ryan, accused of killing his father and then setting his house on fire before stealing his father's gray Toyota Prius and fleeing Thursday.
10: Law enforcement sources telling ABC News they believe he set fire to the house to cover up the alleged murder of the 72-year-old found dead inside. New York State Police say he was seen in the Greenville area wearing a black T-shirt and sweatpants. Investigators searching the quiet upstate New York area for any clues, as neighbors are on edge.
9: The fire threat continues across several states, with a complex fire continuing to burn around Spokane, Washington. Utah fire crews, meanwhile, are battling the Wide Mouth 2 fire. Yesterday, a fire helicopter crashed in that area, killing two people. Officials say they haven't been able to get to the crash site because of the fire. And a new water ration program is in effect in Puerto Rico. July was the island's driest month on record. This is ABC News. The president's plans to build a $400 million ballroom at the White House are now on hold after a federal appeals court ruled the Trump administration must halt construction and seek congressional approval for the project first. President Trump says he'll appeal that case to the Supreme Court. Some new details about that school shooting in Thailand this week. ABC's foreign correspondent Marcus Moore.
11: In the terrifying video posted to social media, you see the suspect walking down the hallway and firing shots. Also, people running for safety. The gunman appears to let some students pass before opening fire again. Authorities said that the 14-year-old gunman took his own life, and during a search of his home after the shooting, police say they learned that his grandparents were his first victims.
9: Police have not revealed a motive in that case, just saying the suspect was, quote, carrying pressure and tension. And Verizon now says a service disruption earlier today has been fixed. If you're still having problems, restart your device, according to the company. I'm Mike Dabusky, ABC News.
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12: I'm Tom Brock. A fire near Snoqualmie Pass ignited by lightning 3 weeks ago blew up overnight, and it is now threatening cabins at the north end of Catches Lake. The Three Queens fire grew by about 400 acres due to high winds Friday evening. It is now 883 acres and 0% contained. According to the Northwest Interagency Coordination Center, authorities issued a level 3 go now evacuation order for people in cabins and camp areas around Cooper Lake. That's about 3 miles northeast of Catches Lake. Deputies are actively working to notify people in the area that they need to leave. This comes a day after Commissioner of Public Lands Dave Upthegrove asked people to be careful due to a red flag warning.
13: Our resources are stretched thin right now. We have 17 major fires burning. We don't need more fires starting.
12: What a sight on the Tacoma waterfront on Thursday. An abandoned sailboat taken over by a crew of more than two dozen cats and kittens. Police called out to a boat near Owen Beach near Point Defiance Park. They found more than 30 cats on board, but no people. And since it was a sailboat, those kitties found a lot of places to hide on board.
14: There's the challenge of the boat itself. It's pretty close quarters. And because it is a sailboat, there's lots of nooks and crannies.
12: Sherry Page with the Pierce County Animal Control told Cairo 7 TV many of the cats were frightened and looked like they hadn't eaten for a while. Police know who the owner of the boat is and are working to find them. Your Cairo News Radio forecast, clear skies through Sunday morning, then partly cloudy in the afternoon, highs around 81 degrees. I'm Tom Brock, Cairo News Radio.
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2: Peter Greenberg back with you as Peter Greenberg Worldwide continues. If you're just joining us, I hope you're having a great weekend where you happen to be in the summer. Let me tell you where we happen to be this summer, at least for today. Get out those maps, boys and girls. 40 degrees, 57 minutes north, 72 degrees, 11 minutes west. We are in East Hampton, New York at the Historic Hedges, an amazing hotel right here in the village of East Hampton. Lots of stories to tell about that as well. Of course, you know the drill. You can always reach me. Just email me, peter@petergreenberg.com, with your name, phone number, question, or problem. We will solve it right here on the air. So much to talk about. I call this a summer of inflection. People making difficult travel decisions based on what's going on in the world, or some accidental travel decisions that might actually benefit them based on what's going on in the world. Everything's changing. The airline business is changing. The hotel business is changing. The world of travel is changing. Who better to talk about it? I mean, he happens to be the general manager of the Hedges, not to mention the Colony in Palm Beach, but he's my travel guru, Mr. Bruce Siegel. How are you, sir?
3: Well, good morning. Great to have you here.
2: So let's talk about the world of hospitality, for example. We're seeing hotels changing their approach to how they bill people, how they set their rates, because of the famous word affordability. In Las Vegas, for example, you know, every hotel in Las Vegas, even though they were forced to finally post it in the interest of full disclosure, was charging a resort fee. And some of these resort fees are as high as $60, $70 a night. In some cases, the resort fee was actually higher than the discounted room rate at some hotels.
3: Wow.
2: This summer, how many hotels got rid of the resort fees and are now offering all-inclusive packages to try to get people to come back to Las Vegas?
3: The dynamics are changing, Peter. There's no doubt about it. We're in the middle of a transition within the industry from where pricing and availability and affordability are certainly the issues. Here, we're in East Hampton, so we're in a market which is somewhat not affected by it. But as you go into the major cities, as you go in to watch what's happening with FIFA and lack of FIFA, or you go into anything that's going on right now, the dynamics of travel, especially international travel, is way down coming into the States. So there's some significant price soft points in the southern markets as well, which used to be traditionally have the European traveler. So there's a whole dynamic change taking place in our industry right now, and trying to be effective with that is the key.
2: But that brings up the question about the dreaded resort fee in the beginning, just to talk about it. You know, I've always railed against the resort fee because I know what it is. It's a tax dodge. Because, you know, you don't get taxed at occupancy taxes if it's a fee. I'm not saying you, but I'm saying hotels. And that's a question of full disclosure. And even though the Federal Trade Commission and the last administration, the Biden administration, made a suggestion that hotels had to disclose this, the Trump administration is not enforcing that. So, you know, you have guests, whether you have it or not, who are coming in here armed for bear because they're triggered now by the idea of a resort fee.
3: Yeah, and again, people are knowledgeable of sort of what it also includes. If you, in certain properties, it makes sense because you're giving services that are not part of a room rate. And that's where I think the rubber hits the road. If you're charging for water, not good. If you're charging for a service or providing a service that's additionally over and above what would normally be included in a room rate, a beach setup, a transportation, things that have added value that are not just water and a towel. That's the price of admission.
2: Oh, you know what? But let's get beyond
3: that's,
2: the water.
3: That's bad.
2: Yeah. Let's get beyond the water and the towel. There was one hotel in New York, and it was actually justifying their resort fee by saying you had access to the elevator.
3: Yeah, well, again, it's crazy. I can't support or defend. But again, it's an industry norm to a certain degree. But as long as it's disclosed, as long as it's upfront, as long as the guest is not finds out at the desk that they're getting another charge on their card. And it's also showing good added value. So I think it's a balance. I think the properties that are doing it right, you really don't hear from because the customers accept and understand the services, the staffing, the additional support that's necessary to do that because it's unique to that market. But again, if you're charging for a pool chair, you're charging for internet today, if you're charging for water, you know, shame on you to a certain degree because that's not appropriate. And in the industry, eventually that's going to backfire on those properties that are charging it that way.
2: I mean, it all gets down to the words also and a definition of terms, all-inclusive. Because how many times have you gone to an all-inclusive resort and you see the asterisk? And the asterisk tells you then all the things that aren't included when you thought everything was.
3: Yeah, they get you a lot of times also on the alcohol packages or the upsells, if you will. In other words, you may go on an all-inclusive or a cruise, and yet you've got to start paying for this and paying for that. So, again, eyes wide open, ask the right questions, follow what you do as an industry expert, and share what people should be knowledgeable of, and make sure that you're getting the value in that. And you also have the right, in many instances, to decline it. And people should be aware of that as well. You're not obligated to pay it if you say, I'm not gaining any of those services, and therefore, and most properties are going to yield on that because it's just not worth the fight for $59.
2: And also, you're also opportunity to decline it if they never disclosed it in the first place.
3: Fair comment.
2: Yeah. Now, I will say, here at the Hedges, I discovered this last night because I think you showed it to me. What's in that closet?
3: Yeah, we had
2: talk about resort fee and all inclusive. What's in that closet,
3: well,
2: Bruce?
3: Ahab's Pantry, which is the official title of it, has every little snack and cookie and candy bar, both domestic and foreign, that you would love to find. We got some great English chocolates in there. Of course, we got the traditional Snickers bar. But the guests coming in to this inn, and you're in a country inn, you don't have the ability to just go out to this corner store and pick something up. And we don't do in-room cabinet, but we give you, as part of your stay, not a resort fee, it's part of your stay, access to that closet, which has beverages, alcoholic and non, chips and pretzels, all the way down to a great Cadbury chocolate.
2: Now, you do realize, of course, I was not allowed to go to that closet unescorted by my wife, because you realize what happened last night.
3: No.
2: Peter, put the Snickers bar down. No.
3: Down, Peter. Down,
2: no.
3: Peter. Yeah,
2: no,
3: yeah.
2: Gummy bears. No.
3: But guests love it. And again, it's, you're in our home. And if you're in somebody's home and you're in your own home, you're going to have a refrigerator. You're going to have a snack closet. So when you're in the inn at the Hedges in East Hampton, it's nice to be able to say, I have my own little snack closet as well. And that's the premise behind it, making you feel as if you're at home.
2: So wait a second. So when I get home and I start looking for my snack closet and it's not there, who do I call?
3: You can call me and I'll have some delivered. But no, it's just part of being in this environment. And again, it's hospitality. It's purest form. And again,
2: it's simple.
3: And it's not expensive to do, to take care of a guest and give them something that's a surprise and delight.
2: But that gets into the whole idea of the CFO mentality in the hospitality business now, where they're looking at the cost of a Snicker bar versus the value of the hotel guest experience in general.
3: You know, the old adage where they would make the cereal, the cookie box smaller by taking out a few cookies but charging more for it, and eventually there's theoretically no cookies left in the cookie box. Our philosophy and the philosophy and the luxury experience is to try to give more but charge more, but find ways to keep making the experience better versus taking away from it and charging more. And that, I think, is the challenge of the industry. Yet when you have ownership that's committed to quality and product service excellence, when you have a company like Forbes, which oversees and regulates to the degree the experience based on the rating, you know how important it is to make it right.
2: Bruce Siegel, the general manager right here of the Hedges and the official custodian of the Snickers bars.
3: Absolutely.
2: We'll be back with more from the Hedges out here in East Hampton as Peter Greenberg Worldwide returns right after this.
1: Your flight might be late, but we're right on time. 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
0: Once again, here's Peter Greenberg.
2: Peter Greenberg back with you as Peter Greenberg Worldwide continues from the Hedges Inn right here in East Hampton, New York. Of course, you can always find me. Just email me, peter@petergreenberg.com with your name, phone number, question or problem. We will solve it right here on the air as we do every single show. For those of our regular listeners, you know that one of my pet peeves when it comes to design at hotels is that I have this argument that my next guest might differ with, that most people who design hotels have never stayed in one, that... You know, like most people who build airports have never flown. I mean, there's so many things that you know the minute you're a guest anywhere about what works in a room and what doesn't. And my next guest knows a lot about that because he designed what happened here when they really transformed the Hedges. And his name is David Netto. David, welcome.
13: Well, thank you, Peter, so much. Good morning.
2: And here's my question. You heard my introduction, which was not aimed at you, by the way.
13: Rats.
2: No, but I'm sure you would agree. When you check into a hotel, you know right away, if the hotel's working, right? Just based on how they thought the room. So when you had the challenge of turning all of this around from a listed historic building into a working luxury hotel, what did you look at first?
13: Well, there are hotels and there are hotels. And hotels in recent years have become such a big business that they've lost a lot of personal authorship in the way they look. That may or may not be the source of your issues.
2: No, I agree with that.
13: But I think that the biggest difference here, I can't even take credit for, but I would have to say, is the fact that Sarah Wettenhall is a hands-on owner. And she wanted a place that felt like a house. The building is that sort of scale. And the environment that she likes to run is extremely personal and friendly.
2: Well, you know, you mentioned the word house. I'll share with you a story. My house in 1994 in Los Angeles was destroyed in the Northridge earthquake, had to be bulldozed. And I had never come in contact with a contractor or an architect, but now I had to because my house is a vacant lot, right? So they said to me, what would you like in your new house? And you know, without even thinking, I started describing all the best hotel rooms I'd stayed in.
13: Right.
2: Because that's where I spent most of my time. And they looked at me like I was nuts. And I said, no, we're going to do it that way. And I literally built my house out of 47 hotels. The items in those rooms, the touches, the space, the thinking that went into every room that I remembered. And we actually went out, made the phone calls and bought that stuff and brought it in.
13: Well, nice hotels can teach us a lot.
2: Yeah.
13: Because when they're good, they're a little bit decadent. And you don't necessarily give that to yourself at home.
2: Right.
13: One of the things that is specific that I put in people's houses now, which I did learn from hotels, are those tiny reading lights next to the headboard of the bed.
2: You
13: know, different than the bedside table lamps, because everybody loves to be able to read while their husband or wife is asleep next to them and not wake them up. So that's made its way into private houses. And we have some of those here at the Hedges.
2: Right.
13: So but your house must be very luxurious, Peter, if it's full of all these hotel touches.
2: Okay, you're going to laugh at me. I said, when I built the house, I said, okay, I don't want to be any more than 20 feet away from a refrigerator or a phone.
13: Right.
2: That was my hotel experience. Right. So every room had its own refrigerator. Every room had its own phone. And then, based on all my experiences at hotels, and I'm sure this would relate to you, I wanted great water pressure. I wasn't going to mess around with it anymore, right? I needed to know I was going to get consistently great water pressure. So I learned a lesson from the Savoy Hotel in London, because when they built that hotel at the turn of the last century, in 1890s, early 90s, the people who were in the bathrooms were not the guests. They were the maids that traveled with the guests, the high-end guests. And their job was to go in for the lady and draw the bath water, but not be in there long. So they built a system. I mean, think of the engineering back in 1900.
13: Uh-huh.
2: They built a system that was double water pressure, extra water pressure, so that when you filled the tub, it filled in less than 30 seconds. The problem in later years is people didn't remember that. They turned the water on.
13: That's made a comeback with like Japanese fancy hotels.
2: Exactly.
13: You know, in Asia, they really do understand that.
2: But with the Savoy, they would fill the tub. The guests would fill the tub, go out and make a phone call,
13: and flood the room. That's fascinating.
2: Yeah.
13: One of the other things about the Savoy, there are a lot of great stories attached to that hotel, was that it was the first place that made it fashionable to dine in public. Before that, rich people in London entertained at home. There was no thought of, you know, restaurants. The Ritz and all that hadn't been invented yet. A place to be seen publicly was not really an option. And so the Savoy, the food was so good because Richard D'Oyly Carte, who built it, brought Escoffier or some famous chef, innovated the idea of a restaurant being the most fashionable place to be seen. So that was happening downstairs while your water pressure was happening upstairs.
2: Wow.
13: And I'm trying to get a little of that going at the Hedges.
2: Let's start with the guest rooms themselves. Okay, we have the separate reading lights. I mean, those are little touches, but they make sense.
13: Well, this building needed luxury like that, anywhere you could grab it, because it's a small wooden house from the 19th century, Victorian house, very, very, very charming, but the floors are uneven. The bathrooms are small. We could never do anything about that. We had to lean into the strengths of those things and make charming, but where can you have luxury? You can have it in technology, like those lights, like the refrigerators that are in closets that you wanted for your own house. You can have it in bedding, which is fantastic here, and then in finishes. You know, the bathrooms are small, but they are the most beautifully finished, like a Swiss spa, with waterworks, beautiful things.
2: I noticed in the bathrooms, and you mentioned the faucets and in the shower, yes, you had a small footprint to work with.
13: Right.
2: But it functions.
13: Thank you.
2: Yeah.
13: Good. Well, I'm so glad. I hope you got a nice one.
2: Well, no, I actually judge the hotel by the bathroom. And because you spend more waking hours in your guest bathroom than you do in any other room in the hotel. So if the bathroom works, it's a really good indication the hotel works too. And so I remember staying at a hotel in Western France, in Le Bal, where the actual guest room was the size of a closet. The bathroom was even smaller. But I love the hotel because what they put into that bathroom, even given the small square footage, you turned on the shower. It was a fire hose. And you had an instant hot water. You know, it was like unbelievable.
13: Well, one of the tricks you can do as a designer when you have too small a bathroom is put the bathtub in the bedroom and go bohemian. Then you have a sort of Bali honeymoon suite.
2: Yeah, wait, you mentioned bathtub? Let's talk about that. Today, most hotels that are built, if they have a bathtub at all, you can wash a small dachshund in there.
13: Uh-oh.
2: I mean, they're ornamental. They're not really bathtubs. They're not soaking tubs.
13: Yeah, that's not going to work for me.
2: They're basically floors with a little bit of a gunnel that they call a bathtub, which is really a shower. So, I mean, if you're going to do a bathtub, you got to do it.
13: We don't have many bathtubs, but the ones we have are not for dogs.
2: Good. Okay, good. Just tell me. You know what I'm saying.
13: They could even be for a couple.
2: No. Now we're talking.
13: Okay. That's the decadence that we had to bring.
2: Okay, so you're able to do that.
13: Not every room, but there's a room called the studio where I pitched to Sarah that we should paint the floors high gloss white. You know, we have some traditional fabrics and stuff. It plays well with the other rooms in the building. But I wanted there to be a really sexy room for a young couple to come on their honeymoon. And the bathtub in the bedroom instead of the bathroom is sort of starts the party, if you know what I mean.
2: All right, so now the bedding, that's a given now because you can make a difference there. You have to make a difference in the bathroom, right? You absolutely have to make a difference with the lighting because any hotel designer that puts me in a room with this mood lighting puts me in a bad room and a bad mood because I want to have the option of how light or how dark the room is.
13: And that's a make or break thing. Either you have atmosphere or you don't because of lighting. Lighting is what gives you that or takes it away. And one huge hotel where I really hadn't, I always admire the lighting, and I really hadn't expected it to be as good as it is atmospherically because of that, is the Wynn in Las Vegas.
14: Yeah.
13: Steve Wynn knows how to make lighting work for him.
14: Yeah, the Wynn.
13: Function of his being an art collector. Also, he's an expert at lighting and displaying his paintings.
14: And isn't it ironic for those people who don't know Steve Wynn that he's essentially blind? He cannot see. That is a fact.
13: Right.
14: So for a man who has clearly a disability with eyesight to be able to have an extensive world art collection and understand lighting in a hotel,
13: he's one of the most aesthetically enlightened people that I haven't met him. I don't know him, but I'm aware of that. And I hadn't remembered that point that you just made. You're right. The other thing about lighting, the lessons to be learned about great lighting these days are in the London clubs, 5 Hartford Street and Oswald's. And, you know, there are a bunch of eating clubs that have changed the entire cultural landscape of dining in London. And I wanted to bring some of that here. And a lot of that has to do with putting picture lights on pictures and having that deliver the lighting.
14: So the bottom line is you're able to turn around based on lighting, bedding, and dealing with the space you had in the bathrooms.
13: Thank you for noticing.
14: I had to notice. Because when you walk into a small bathroom, you go, okay, how have they made it better despite the space? Right.
13: Well, the other thing I would add to that is boat design. You know, they're
14: naval architects save the day.
13: Yeah, incredibly beautiful sailboats with cramped, tiny bathrooms because they never can be. I mean, why? What else would they be? And you always feel like you're in the best design space in the world.
14: David Netto, the designer, right here at the Hedges Inn, right here in East Hampton. Thank you so much for joining us. And when we come back, more from East Hampton as Peter Greenberg Worldwide continues right after this.
15: 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Just email Peter at peter@petergreenberg.com. Peter Greenberg Worldwide will be right back.
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5: I'm Tom Brock. A lightning-caused wildfire 6 miles west of Snoqualmie Pass is growing and threatening cabins at the north end of Cachess Lake. The Three Queens fire grew by about 400 acres to 883 acres due to high winds Friday, and it is 0% contained. According to the Northwest Interagency Coordination Center, authorities issued a level 3 go-now evacuation order for people in cabins and camp areas around Cooper Lake. That's about 3 miles to the northeast. Officials with the National Interagency Fire Center confirmed today that 2 people, the pilot and 1 crew member who were on a helicopter responding to a wildfire in Utah on Friday, died in a crash. Deanna Younger is a public information officer with the Widemouth 2 fire.
6: I do know that NTSB and FAA have investigators en route.
5: In California, a Long Beach man was surprised when he opened his mailbox Wednesday and discovered a weathered postcard from Copenhagen, sent by his parents more than 26 years ago. The card was postmarked in 2000. His mother died 4 years ago, and his dad passed away 6 years ago. He explains what his postman told him.
7: He believes that probably what happened to this postcard is it somehow fell out of a bin or a basket or a shelf or something like that, and maybe it went underneath a desk or a file cabinet or something like that, and they must have just found it recently and said, hey, the guy still lives at the same address. Let's go ahead and send it to him.
5: 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Clear skies through Sunday morning, then partly cloudy in the afternoon. Highs near 81 degrees. I'm Tom Brock, Cairo News Radio.
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1: Peter Greenberg back with you as Peter Greenberg Worldwide continues from the hedges here in East Hampton, New York. Of course, you can always reach me. You know the drill in your sleep, but wake up and do it. Email me to peter@petergreenberg.com with your name, phone number. Don't forget the phone number, question or problem, and we will solve it right here on the air. I'm pleased to be joined by the executive editor at Forbes Travel Guide, Jen Kester. And of course, what's interesting about this particular place we're in right now, the hedges here in East Hampton, it is a sister hotel, the Colony in Palm Beach in Florida, that has been on your radar for a while too.
2: That's right. It's a very special hotel. And it actually won at our summit the Best Hotel Collaboration Award for all of the amazing partnerships that they do with everybody from Goop to local designers. It's pretty incredible how they do that.
1: And you mentioned collaboration, so let's get into that, because hotels now are becoming showplaces in that regard, right? They're not just like you check in and you check out and you have a bedroom. I mean, major brand upscale retailers and other service providers all of a sudden do pop-ups and they're all throughout the hotel, and their design all of a sudden gets infused into what you're experiencing.
2: It's more popular than ever before. And I think the reason why is that hotels realize that they can't just simply give you a place to sleep. They really have to deliver an experience. And of course, every hotel wants to do that, right?
1: So every hotel says do that, but they don't.
2: Right. Yeah. So what they're doing is they're recruiting brands to help differentiate them in the marketplace and making sure that they're above their competitors. They grab this designer or whatever the case may be.
1: So I'm not just staying in the room. I'm staying in the Louis Vuitton room.
2: That's right.
1: Or I'm staying in the, you know, in the Mont Blanc suite.
2: Exactly.
1: I mean, and you see that. In fact, you're seeing it at airports, like in Doha, the airport in Qatar. I mean, their lounge is now a Louis Vuitton lounge.
2: That's right, with Yannick Galeno as the chef, and anything they can do to try to make it different and better.
1: And are guests demanding this now?
2: They are, because they are flocking to the hotels to get, for example, the Ritz-Carlton. They want the late checkout. Where? They want the latest.
1: See, that's luxury.
2: It is.
1: Right? I mean, I was at a hotel recently. I was booked in for 4 nights. But I didn't have to stay 4 nights. When I went to check out, they wanted to charge me for leaving early. That's not luxury.
2: That is not luxury.
1: I mean, it's bad enough that you can't get late checkout. When they charge you for leaving early, there's something wrong there. So what is changing in terms of traveler behavior that is driving this?
2: I think people feel more disconnected than ever before. You have AI, you have all of these factors, social media, and they're looking for real connections. So I think that's why they're looking for something real. Why they're even going in and doing the whole skillcation trend, where hotels are offering ways for people to learn hobbies.
1: Hands-on.
2: Yes. So, for example, the Broadmoor in Colorado Springs and Kohler in the American Club in Kohler, Wisconsin.
1: In Wisconsin, yeah.
2: Both of them had Mahjong retreats, so people could learn Mahjong at their properties. No, absolutely.
1: Well, I remember going to the Broadmoor where they taught me how to fly fish in their little lake.
2: Yeah.
1: I caught a tree. But I tried.
2: Yes.
1: Yeah. But it was part of the experience.
2: Absolutely.
1: And how fast can the hotels adapt to all this?
2: You know, it's something hotels have been doing in the background, but they're stressing it even more. I was just at the Rosewood in Tuscany, and they obviously have a very big food centered program there. But in this skillcation trend, they are taking people out and bringing them foraging for truffles. So it's something they've always done.
1: Oh, what a tough ordeal. With the pigs or the dogs?
2: With the dogs. They were really cute.
1: Did you find any?
2: We found so many. We were tripping over truffles.
1: There's the name of a book right there. Tripping over truffles. You know, here at the Hedges, even though they're now doing some of those collaborations, they have a secret. It's a closet on the top of the stairs. It's called the pantry. And when you check in, they show it to you. They never should have shown it to me. Because when you open it up, which you can, it's accessible to you day and night, 24/7. You open it up, and what's there? Every best candy you've ever dreamed of, every best cookie, every best soda, popcorn. I mean, it was a Swedish fish festival. I mean, unbelievable. And you know what? That was essentially just part of the service that other hotels have a mini bar mentality that doesn't go there.
2: Right. I think that is, it's such a simple thing to do, but it resonates with clients and guests.
1: It also resonated with my wife. I'm no longer allowed to go anywhere near the pantry unescorted. Just want to let you know that's my problem. But when you're looking to rate hotels and to see what they're doing, is that now part of the criteria?
2: Is what part of the criteria?
1: The collaborations and what they're doing in terms of all those extra services.
2: They're not part of the criteria, but it's something that we're looking carefully at. So that's why we did give that hotel collaboration award. Travel is changing, and it is no longer just solely one body, one hotel, one hospitality brand. So it's really about the guest experience and how can you make it so that it's interesting, that it is attractive, and will make you a destination.
1: In itself.
2: Absolutely.
1: You know, one, if it proves anything, it's one brand does not fit all.
2: That's right.
1: Everybody's doing something different, which makes it kind of fun. And it gives it a personality.
2: Yes.
1: Speaking of personality, it's Jen Kester, the executive editor at the Forbes Travel Guide. Jen, thanks so much for joining us. And when we come back, more from the Hedges Inn right here in East Hampton, with maybe a few items removed from the pantry, right after this.
0: Your flight might be late, but we're right on time. Peter Greenberg Worldwide will be right back.
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8: Peter Greenberg here and back with you from the hedges here in East Hampton as Peter Greenberg Worldwide continues. And of course, you know the drill. You can always reach me. Just email me, peter@petergreenberg.com with your name, phone number, question or problem. We will solve it right here on the air. You know, coming from East Hampton, there's so much history here. There's so much preservation work going on. The best person to talk about that is my next guest, Bradford Billet, the head of the East Hampton Foundation. How are you, sir?
9: Hi. How are you doing?
8: I'm doing just great.
9: Fantastic.
8: You know, people think of the Hamptons only as a luxury destination. They think of it as we have to get an estimate for a Diet Coke. I understand that. But there's so much history here that needs to be preserved, and that's where you guys come in terms of making sure that you're not killed by growth, you're not killed by excessive development, and at the same time, you preserve what East Hampton's all about.
9: Sure. East Hampton Village Foundation was started about 5 years ago.
8: So you're relatively new.
9: Very new. We have several not-for-profits that do preservation, like the Historical Society. A lot of what we do and what we've done is we started 5 years ago. The mayor asked me to create this organization. Our first sort of order of business was to celebrate our centennial, which was a year late because of COVID, but we celebrated it nevertheless in 2021. We then turned our attention to renovating Herrick Park, which is the park in the middle of our beautiful village. We renovated it and raised several millions of dollars.
8: Okay, I got to ask the stupid question. How do you renovate a park?
9: Well, we replace a lot of the assets of the park. So
8: which
9: would be the tennis court, the softball field, the hardball field, so the baseball field. We also made it where it was ADA compliant. So we put new sidewalks in the park.
8: And ramps when necessary.
9: And ramps when necessary, as well as we created a multi-purpose field so that we can have a football game, a soccer game, a rugby game. The field that was there was not exactly a regulation, so we extended it a little bit. We put goalposts, so now we have...
8: Oh, you're not kidding.
9: We have high school games there. We have middle school games there. So football's played. We have Little League.
8: And you have orthopedic surgeons there.
9: Exactly. So we actually have the artists and writers game every summer here.
8: Okay, let's explain that, because that's got great history to it all by itself. So many of my friends play in that game.
9: Oh, wait, I expect you to be here this summer playing in the game.
8: If I'm invited, I'll be there.
9: Okay.
8: But explain the history of the game.
9: So we have in East Hampton, there are a lot of artists and writers. In fact,

0: I might actually even be on the writer's team this year because I wrote a book, which will actually be out this summer. So I don't know.
1: You qualify.
0: I qualify. I'm not sure if I'm going to be on the team or not. Last year, I was a referee with the mayor, and we had a great time.
1: You're an umpire.
0: I was yes. Thank you.
1: I have to help you out. You are not a referee.
0: You are absolutely correct. Thank you. I was an umpire and made some very close calls and had a lot of
1: depending on the calls would determine whether or not you're invited back.
0: That's true. That is very true. I think one team really wants me back. I'm not sure the other one does. I'm not sure which one it was.
1: Well, when was this all started, the writers and artists game?
0: It's a not-for-profit that does it, and I believe was started about 30 years ago. I think they celebrated their 30th year last year. So it's amazing. People come out, they raise money for very good charitable causes, but we have a lot more in East Hampton. We have a lot of things that the foundation has done that it doesn't make a difference who you are, whether you're a billionaire or somebody that just...
1: Or a millionaire.
0: Or someone that doesn't have a great... big amount of money to dispose and buy some of your properties, but you can come to all of our events. We have free events throughout the year. This summer, we have events. We started something a couple of years ago where it's yoga on the beach. So every Thursday and Saturday morning at 8:30, East Hampton, Main Beach.
1: You see, in any other community, yoga on the beach would be at 6:30 in the morning, but here... it's much more reasonable at 8:30.
0: And I have a huge yoga following. We have literally hundreds of people coming out for yoga 8:30 on Saturday and Thursday mornings. And last Saturday, as we have almost every Saturday since we started it in May, we have dolphins come out and start. They obviously love the energy of yoga. And they decide that they come in and they jump around. And so while doing yoga on the beach, you look at dolphins.
1: Now, if I hear a story that a dolphin did a downward dog, then we got a story.
0: You know, I don't know if they're doing downward dogs, but they're definitely jumping around. I won't confirm this, but I think I've seen some yoga poses with those dolphins. We also have whales that will come in and give us a little show as well. So we do that.
1: And it's nice to know that the whales are back.
0: The whales are back. The dolphins are back. We have a lot of marine life. It's really beautiful.
1: If people want to contribute and get involved in the foundation, you have a website?
0: We do. It's ehvf.org. But we have more in East Hampton. We have free concerts every Tuesday during the summer. We started in July. We go through the summer, through September. Every Tuesday, we have concerts on the beach.
1: Bradford Billet, he's the head of the East Hampton Foundation and soon to be an umpire at the big softball game coming up. Back with more. Peter Greenberg Worldwide continues right after this.
2: Your flight might be late, but we're right on time. 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
1: Peter Greenberg back with you from the Hedges Inn here in East Hampton in New York. Of course, you can always reach me. Just email me, peter@petergreenberg.com. You know the drill, your name, your phone number, your question, your problem. We'll get right into it. Last week on the show, I was talking about the idea that some airlines are actually entertaining, which is like, oh my goodness, where will they stop, of charging you for the overhead bin space. That's right. Now, let's do a little history here. There's not a single airline that I know, based on the configuration of their planes, because they keep adding seats, that can handle, meaning where the overhead bins can handle, the number of carry-on bags brought on by each passenger, even if it was only one per passenger. So if you're not in boarding groups 1, 2, or 3, your bag ends up getting gate-checked, which is, defeats the whole purpose of the in the beginning. So now, the airlines are always looking to ways to generate more revenue, thinking of adding a charge to reserve bin space. Good luck with that. Here's an email that we got from Elena, who heard the show and said, I'm just waiting for the airline to install a 25-cent fee to use the bathroom. Well, Elena, guess what? Michael O'Leary, who runs Ryanair, the low-cost, low-fare carrier in England, actually came up with that idea, along with something else, SRO. That's right. He wanted to sell standing room only seats on his flights, right? Putting in overhead rails and strap hangers. Well, with all puns intended, that didn't fly because the safety official said not approved. So that didn't fly. And the paid toilet didn't fly either, simply because it became a civil rights issue. How many fights would be breaking out with people not having correct change? So for the moment, at least, Elena, I can at least hold your hand and say, guess what? Not going to happen anytime soon. And here's an email from another Steve who writes, my wife and I had a flight booked from Minneapolis, St. Paul to Portland for July 13th, just a couple of weeks ago, with a takeoff time of 11 a.m. At about 5 a.m., we received a message that they'd canceled the flight and had rebooked us for a flight departing at 6:34 p.m. This resulted in a delay of over 7.5 hours. At the airport, I was informed that the cancellation was due to a flight crew problem. Are we entitled to any compensation? This was Delta Airlines. Well, I have a question to ask you first before I answer your question, Steve, and that is, when you got that message at 5 in the morning, how did you respond? Did you pick up the phone and call Delta and see if you could get rebooked on an earlier flight? Or did you just say, okay, that's all my choice, I guess I'll just go out to the airport and wait? Which one did you do? Something tells me you took that 6:34 p.m. flight. Then, the most interesting thing is, when you finally engaged in a conversation, you said it only happened when you got to the airport, that the cancellation was due to a flight crew issue. Guess what? That comes under the umbrella of a responsible operational control issue of the airline itself. This came under the airline's control. It wasn't weather. It wasn't an act of God. It was basically they screwed up. And it would be no different than having a mechanical or missing a tire. And the answer is, they are due some compensation for you, especially if you were waiting that many hours. Did they offer you, now did you go right to the airport and wait? Or did you leave from your house 7 hours later? If it was the former, then they owed you some food. They offered you anything. You know, and normally what airlines do, because they're not forced to do it, there's no passenger bill of rights, unfortunately. They'll give you a coupon, usually for $12, that gets you basically what? An Auntie Anne's pretzel. Wow. That's not food, with all due respect to Auntie Anne's pretzels, which I love, by the way, but you get the point. That's not adequate compensation. So answer that question first. But once they make the announcement or they tell you it was due to a flight crew issue, did you get the first and last name of the person who told you that, their title? Or was this some guy named Vern at the airport? When these things happen, folks, you need to be good reporters. You need to take down details, names, titles, dates, so that you have some standing when it comes to that big word that starts with a C called compensation. Otherwise, you're just standing in a long line, and maybe or maybe not, you get the $12 pretzel coupon, which is, doesn't exactly solve your problem. And here's an email from Stan who writes, I'm looking to book a trip to Australia, New Zealand from Philadelphia next January 27. I'm trying to book on American, and the outbound flight would be Philadelphia to LAX, LAX to Sydney. Return flight would be Auckland to DFW and DFW to Philadelphia. Ideally, we'd like to book the domestic flights in main cabin and the overseas flights in business, but can't seem to figure out a way to do the same record locator, even if I book multi-city. If I book separate one-way flights, my understanding is that we'd need to reclaim luggage and recheck in. Okay, first of all, are you trying to do this online? Please tell me no. And you said you called AA, but they said it can't be done? I disagree. Call a travel agent or a travel advisor. This is an easy, solvable situation. Okay, Stan, you can do it, right? Basically, it's the same record locator, but you're traveling in a different class of service. You can do that. Now, what happens, though, and this is the dangerous part, is when you do that, it breaks up the fare calculation on the flight. And you may end up paying a full fare, coach fare, just to be able to fly business on the other flights. For my money, my guess is you're going to have to be buying two round-trip tickets, one between Philadelphia and LAX, or a multi-city ticket, Philadelphia-LAX, DFW to Philadelphia, and then a second ticket, LAX to Sydney, Auckland to Dallas. So check that out. But at the very least, talk to a travel advisor on this. It can be done. That music means you're out of time for the entire show. Lots of people to thank. Amanda Morris, our producer, Jeff Ryder doing the boards, Sophie Chatterbert, and of course, the inimitable Bruce Siegel and the staff here at the Hedges in East Hampton. Thanks so much for having us. We'll see you next week, everyone, from another location somewhere around the world. Bye-bye, everybody.
2: That wraps up this hour of Peter Greenberg Worldwide. 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Just email us, peter@petergreenberg.com.

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1: ABC News, I'm Mike Dubusky. Several major wildfires burning across the western U.S. The Bug Fire in Nevada is now closing in on Cold Springs. Utah wildfire officials are contending with the Widemouth 2 fire, which killed two fire officials battling the blaze in a helicopter this week. Fires also raging in Washington State. Nearly a quarter of Puerto Rico is in severe drought right now after the driest month there in 120 years. ABC's Andrew Dimbert.
2: This is a significant and growing crisis now. San Juan, for example, residents there being asked to ration water. They're not the only city. There's other major cities on the island that are doing the same. More than 180,000 customers right now are expected to be going without water for 48 hours at a time. They're doing it in intervals in a sort of alternating schedule. That's part of that rationing process.
1: And Hunter Biden now tells the BBC his father's cancer has spread again. Former President Biden had been diagnosed with prostate cancer. This is ABC News. The Savannah Police Department in Georgia has fired four officers and two civilian employees after an internal investigation into misuse of the department's flock safety license plate readers. A review of the system identified searches that appeared to have been conducted for purposes unrelated to legitimate law enforcement activity. ABC's Olivia Rubin says it comes amid a growing backlash to the technology.
3: Critics also calling these cameras an invasion of privacy. Flock says their cameras help law enforcement stop crimes. That power on display after the Brown University shooting. The technology helping track down the gunman who went on the run after opening fire, killing two students and injuring nine others.
1: San Francisco 49ers coach Kyle Shanahan now says he intends to coach the preseason opener this week against the Tennessee Titans. It comes after he was involved in a car crash last month, which left him with a concussion and multiple broken bones. I'm Mike Dubusky, ABC News.
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4: I'm Tom Brock. A lightning-caused wildfire 6 miles west of Snoqualmie Pass is growing and threatening cabins at the north end of Catches Lake. The Three Queens fire grew by about 400 acres to 883 acres due to high winds Friday. It is 0% contained. According to the Northwest Interagency Coordination Center, authorities issued a level 3 go now evacuation order for people in cabins and camp areas around Cooper Lake. That's about 3 miles northeast of Catches Lake. Deputies are actively working to notify people in the area they need to leave. One person is dead, another in police custody after a shooting in Tacoma Friday. It happened just after 2 a.m. near North 30th Street and North Star Street. The man killed was shot several times. Tacoma Police Sergeant John Correa says another victim left the scene.
5: An additional victim of a gunshot wound arrived at a local hospital.
4: Police say information gathered in their investigation leads them to believe the victim who left that scene is now a suspect. He was booked on possible charges of murder and robbery. Police and animal control officers in Tacoma also had their hands full this week with an apparently abandoned sailboat that had more than 30 cats and kittens on board. This was just off Owen Beach at Point Defiance Park.
6: There was a couple who would come up to you, but most of them are pretty fearful.
4: Sherry Page with the Pierce County Animal Control told Cairo 7 TV many of the cats were frightened and looked like they hadn't eaten for a while. Police used the boat's registration number to find out who owns it, and they are now working to get in touch with them. Your Cairo News Radio forecast, clear skies into Sunday morning, then partly cloudy in the afternoon with highs near 81 degrees.
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9: We have a lot of conversations about the criminal justice system, crime, and one of the most common things that we talk about are juvenile offenders and what is appropriate punishment and are we too soft? Are we too hard? Is diversion the right thing? Everyone has an opinion about how offenders are treated. And if I were to ask the question, G, of you, juvenile offenders in Washington State are fill in the blank. What comes to mind when I ask you that?
10: I think juvenile offenders are getting a tap on the wrist.
9: That's kind of the at least that's what the narrative juvenile is, right?
10: Yes. In all fairness, because of the policies that are in place on a state level as well. So,
9: and one of the concerns that recently came up is that we have been reporting that there's one young person in custody charged in connection with the deadly Bite of Seattle shooting that killed three people and wounded four others. That person is 15 years old, and this teen was found in possession of a ghost gun with a 33-round magazine. 19 bullets were in that magazine when he was arrested. And while police witnessed him firing that gun multiple times into the crowd, police don't believe his gun was responsible specifically for any of the deaths. So the question was, is he going to be held accountable or is he going to be released with just a slap on the wrist? So we asked our next guest to join us to help us understand this. And we have King County Prosecutor Lisa Mannion in studio. Thank you for coming.
11: Thank you so much again. For having me. Thank
9: you. Appreciate you joining us again. And we also have, I want to make sure I have this right, Assistant Chief of the Juvenile Division, Jamie Vistad?
12: Kvistad. Nice to meet you.
9: Yeah, thank you for joining us. So let's start first with this particular case because it is top of mind for so many people. This 15-year-old, what is the latest on this case?
11: So based on the evidence presented to us, we have charged this individual with assault one in the first degree with a firearm enhancement and also unlawful possession of a firearm. And we have also filed the appropriate paperwork to seek decline of juvenile jurisdiction.
9: And for people who don't understand what decline is, that is?
11: It is the process a judge will determine whether we can decline juvenile jurisdiction and charge this individual as an adult.
10: In 2022, the state of Washington, Washington's juvenile access to counsel law took effect. And that law requires that officers give a juvenile access to an attorney, including by phone or video, before the juvenile can waive constitutional rights. My question is what kind of impact has this law right here had on investigations and on your office?
11: Sure. I'm going to let Jamie answer that question. One, because she's a subject matter expert. She deals with this all the time. She trains law enforcement on this very specific issue and also has done a really good job creating a training video for all law enforcement in King County.
12: Thanks, Lisa. So that's more commonly known as YAC, or the Youth Access to Counsel Law. So essentially it does require, if a youth is detained subject to probable cause to arrest, that they be given access to speak to an attorney, essentially that they be notified of their rights. There's obviously been a lot of questions about that law. We have done our best to clarify those. We, as Lisa said, have done trainings. We've created a video. We also have what we call JWatch, which is a weekly meeting. It's a meeting on Teams that law enforcement throughout King County can drop in, staff cases, ask questions. We have tried to clarify some of the questions around that law too through legislation. But certainly I don't think it in any way prohibits law enforcement from conducting investigations.
10: Well, I have questions. Okay. So here's my question. I think that this law, if a 15-year-old or a juvenile, a 16-year-old, if they are potentially the alleged suspect, in order for law enforcement to question that 15 or 16-year-old, that 15 or 16 year old has to have a lawyer or counsel present in order for law enforcement to question them. Is that true or false?
12: No, they have to be given access to speak to counsel before they're questioned further by law enforcement. So essentially, the purpose of the law was to make sure that juveniles understood their rights.
10: Sure.
12: Right? I mean, juveniles are different than adults. Mm-hmm. We also know, we often tell juveniles, right, trust police, work with police. You know, police are here to protect you. So we want juveniles to appreciate that, but we also want them to be aware of what their rights are. That was the purpose of that law. And obviously, there were a lot of questions about how it was going to be in effect, how law enforcement was going to work with this law. We've done a number of trainings, like I said, to discuss the law. It really matters if the youth is detained. If they are detained by police, that's when they have to have access to counsel. That doesn't prohibit police from talking to youth who aren't detained, and it doesn't prohibit police from talking to youth if they are detained but not subject to probable cause to arrest. So let's say police are following a car of juveniles, okay? They're speeding. It's a stolen vehicle. The car squeals to a stop, and all of the juveniles flee and run out of the car, okay? The police detain those juveniles, okay? Well, first of all, they don't know who knew the car was stolen, who was driving the car, who was in what seat of the car, right? So at that point in time, they're still investigating. Mm-hmm. They haven't detained those children subject to that probable cause to arrest standard. So at that time, they can still talk to those kids. They can ask them questions. Once they start to have that higher threshold of that probable cause to arrest, that's when that youth access to counsel law kicks in. So again, we don't in any way think it inhibits investigation. We just think that there are, you know, strategies and ways that officers have to approach it.
9: So I want to just follow up on that, because one of the things that we hear from law enforcement is that they do think it inhibits or it stops them or it prevents them from what they'll often say is, we feel like our hands are tied when it comes to trying to hold juveniles accountable. Do you think it's just a difference of not really understanding this law?
12: Well, again, I think it is. And that's why we've done a lot of trainings. I mean, we go out to precincts. We created an actual video that we pushed out at JWatch. We've created handouts. We do think that there's some further clarity that could be in the law, which is why we had tried to approach that in Olympia. And I think it was a legislation piece that we had discussed. However, again, I think a lot of it is sort of appreciating the nuances of the law. And that's why we approached it with training.
9: You are listening to Assistant Chief of Juvenile Crimes, Jamie Kvistad, and we've got King County Prosecutor Lisa Mannion in studio with us. Lisa, I want to go back to you because I want to go back to this 15-year-old. There was some suggestion and some concern that someone like this, if he's not tried as an adult, could potentially get away with just a slap on the wrist. Is there anything that is currently in law right now, if he's not tried as an adult, that would give him a very short sentence if convicted?
11: Well, I will say with juveniles, whether they are sentenced as juveniles or adults, judges have great discretion, even for juveniles who are convicted in adult court, to impose a sentence that is well below a standard range. And that is just authority that is given to them by the laws of the state of Washington. I think what we're doing is we are working to ensure that this juvenile is held appropriately accountable. And that's why we're seeking juvenile decline of juvenile jurisdiction, simply because we want to, one, ensure that the court sees that these charges are serious. And also we want to have the option to seek an appropriate sentence, but also recognizing that regardless of what court this juvenile may be convicted in, the judge has great discretion in imposing a sentence.
10: When we first started this interview, Ursula asked me about if I were to ask you about juveniles and crime here mm-hmm. in King County, and I said slap on the wrist. The reason why I'm saying that is because I think we've discussed this before, because of state law right now, juveniles have up to 5 times to be caught with a firearm before there are consequences. So when I say things like slap on a wrist, or someone says King County is soft on crime when it comes to juveniles, what is it that myself and anyone else, what are we misunderstanding when we say things like that?
11: Sure. Well, first, I have 2 thoughts on this. First, it's not that there aren't consequences. It's unlawful for juveniles to carry firearms, whether they're at school, at home, in a car, in a park. And in our under our state law, it is 5 convictions of unlawful possession of a firearm before they are eligible for a sentence greater than 30 days of detention at our local detention facility. And so we are working with lawmakers in hopes of changing that to the 3rd conviction, because we are trying to provide interventions and appropriate accountability earlier in time. So there is accountability even on someone's first conviction of unlawful possession of a firearm. And lots of people don't see that. The other thing that I would say about juvenile crime is that whenever there's a juvenile that commits a serious offense, including gun crime, it is frightening to our community. But the truth is, juvenile crime is down, particularly in Class A felonies, which includes gun crimes. So when our juvenile Class A felonies peaked in, I think it was 2022, it was like, I have the number here. I think it was like 28% of our overall cases. And now it's down to 13% of our overall cases. So we are making headway. Juvenile crime is on the decline. But when you see headlines like the Bite of Seattle shooting, when you see headlines from other counties, it can create fear. And it stirs up this sense that we're not safe.
10: I just want you to know, the reason why I said up to 5 times and no consequences is because maybe there's a miscommunication, because there are officers that I have talked to specifically that when they have caught a young individual with a firearm, some of them have just taken them home.
11: Well, we do not sentence juveniles. Courts, judges sentence juveniles. But the law says that a juvenile is eligible for 30 days of detention upon a conviction of unlawful possession of a firearm.
9: And I understand the distinction. And a previous visit that you've had here in studio, you were trying to change it to 3
11: yes.
9: instances where, frankly, I still think that's too much. Because how many chances do you want to get? I mean, someone's committing crimes with guns. It seems like if you could stop it after the first or second time, that would be better than certainly waiting 5 times. Because you yourself have said there are instances where, had we had a different law in effect, some of these things would not have happened.
11: Right. Well, it's really based on this notion that we know a lot more about juveniles. We know what drives their behavior. We know that they are impulsive. We also know that they are extremely amenable to services and to interventions and to rehabilitation. Mm-hmm. So we have had a situation in Washington State for a very long time where it's, as you say, a slap on the wrist for carrying a firearm. But pulling the trigger, suddenly you could be facing charges as an adult and an adult sentence. Mm-hmm. So what I'm trying to say is, can we change the narrative so that instead of saying to young people, carrying a gun is no big deal, we bring that kind of awareness much earlier. We also know that sometimes juveniles do make stupid choices. And I'm not saying that that's okay, but I'm saying we could provide services in 30 days. And for many juveniles, that's going to be fine. And for some people, maybe it takes 2. But by the 3rd unlawful conviction of a firearm, we really need to make sure that we ramp up the interventions. And the judges have the discretion in law to sentence juveniles to JR.
10: This question's for you, Jamie. When you and we see some of these same juveniles continuously in the system showing up over and over again, can you help me and others better understand what's happening? What's some of the reasons as to why some of the same juveniles are continuously in the system?
12: I mean, I always sort of look back at the ultimate, you know, analysis for juveniles, protective versus risk factors, right? So your number one protective factor is your parents. The second one is your school. Third one is your social group. When we had the highest numbers in violent crime in the 21-22 school year, which was around 28%, that really had us start the discussion of what, you know, what's happening here? Why do we have such levels, you know, twice what they were pre-pandemic? And that led us to launch the Safer School Strategy at the end of 2023. We formally launched in 2024. Coincidentally, when we started seeing Class A violent felony crime drop per school year. That strategy was very much about making sure school was safe, making sure school had adequate information to do threat assessment, which is required by statute, to build proper school safety plans, to make sure that probation officers were in touch with schools. So really to, like, again, look at the protective factors of a child, look at the risk factors, decrease those risk factors, build up the protective factors, and, you know, help that child rehabilitate in the community. It's different for each child. And again, you know, the trajectory can be very challenging. I started out my career in 2005 as a public defender, and I did that for 15 years before I came to the prosecutor's office. So I've seen both sides. Mm-hmm. You know, I've seen families where I've represented the parent and I see the child now. So it's incredibly frustrating to see sort of that cycle and to want to be able to stop it and to do that effectively. Again, I think a lot of it is about prevention. It's about making sure we have those children at school in the first place. We looked at about 60 charges of unlawful possession of a firearm. We looked at 60 kids charged with that. And we found throughout the school year that we looked at, 85% of them became disengaged from school. And I think 4 of them had truancy petitions. So again, you know, I think sometimes we overcomplicate what the problem is, right? We know if you're not in school, you're probably running around with kids that aren't in school as well. You're not at home. You're much more likely to get into trouble. So as much as we can look at that analysis, we can build those factors and really reinforce them. We try to do that every day.
9: I want to ask again about the Bite of Seattle suspect, and we're still waiting for a possible additional arrests. You have stated, or your office has stated, that charges could be increased if there is more evidence that this particular suspect was even more involved than we know at this moment.
11: Yes, that's true. And that's true with every case that's referred to our office. When police uncover additional evidence, we, of course, look at that, and it influences and impacts our filing decision, of course.
9: And one of the things that police said about that particular shooting was that it was a gang-related shooting. From both of your perspectives, do we have a gang, I want to say with air quotes, problem in Seattle and King County? Is it any more than it has been in years past?
11: You know, that's really interesting. I get asked that a lot. And for me, and from where I sit, my point of view, whether the juvenile is part of a gang or not part of a gang or involved in a beef with other juveniles or not, again, we make our filing decisions based on the evidence presented. And I also think that, coupled with the fact that we know that Class A felonies are on the decrease as it relates to juvenile crime in King County, you know, to me, that's not a useful analysis. What we really have to do is respond and look at each case individually, at the evidence presented. We have to continue the important work of JWatch, where we're working with police to solve non-fatal shootings, to solve juvenile crime, safer school strategy, to ensure that juveniles have both protective factors but safe protective factors for every student in King County. And then also that the work we're doing to provide and try to change the law for juveniles caught carrying guns so that we can get them the appropriate interventions to decrease gun violence.
9: Can I ask the question that I asked of G at the start of the segment?
11: Sure.
9: And ask you to fill in the blank. When we say juvenile offenders in Washington State are
11: on the decrease, but we still have important work to do.
9: And you, Jamie?
12: I would say sometimes juvenile offenders in Washington State receive too much sympathy, when I think sometimes they need stricter accountability.
11: Both of those are true.
13: I actually like that. That was a good answer. I was waiting for that kind of answer. Thank you guys so much. And really thank you for taking the time, because what I think this does is, when we don't talk to you all and our listeners get a chance, I think there's so much myths and narratives that are false and everything. So to have you all come and answer these questions, it means a lot.
11: Always happy to come and speak with you. We also have information on our public-facing data dashboard. We're the only prosecutor's office in the state to have such a dashboard. And there is an entire dashboard dedicated to juvenile crime. So always happy to come back, and please check out our website.
9: Thank you.
13: All right. Thank you so much.
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4: I'm Tom Brock. A lightning-caused wildfire 6 miles west of Snoqualmie Pass is growing. The Three Queens fire grew by 400 acres to 883 acres due to high winds Friday, and it is forcing evacuations. According to the Northwest Interagency Coordination Center, authorities issued a level 3 go-now evacuation order for people in cabins and camps around Cooper Lake, about 3 miles away. Deputies are actively working to notify people in the area that they need to leave. Reports of smoke and fumes in the flight deck of a Boeing 757 forced an Orlando-bound Delta Airlines flight to return to Atlanta. Flight 2204 had 199 passengers and 6 crew members. Once on the ground, they evacuated on emergency slides. LiveATC.net recorded the pilots declaring an emergency.
19: Yep, Delta 2204, change of plans. We now have smoke in the back, and we need to deplane immediately.
4: Delta maintenance teams will try to find the cause. A family of three was inner tubing on the Muskegon River in western Michigan, and they got lost. But they were found on Friday after 3 days in the wilderness. This happened about 7 miles away in a heavily wooded area.
26: They've been out in the wilderness, mosquitoes and all the elements.
4: State Police Lieutenant Pat Agima says the key to finding them was when searchers were able to track a 9-year-old child's footprints. Your Cairo News Radio forecast, clear skies into Sunday morning, then partly cloudy in the afternoon, highs around 81 degrees. Monday, partly cloudy and 77, mostly sunny Tuesday, highs in the upper 70s. I'm Tom Brock, Cairo News Radio.
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9: Welcome back to the G and Ursula Show. Thank you so much for hanging out with us. Muckleshoot Casino Resort text line, we have it open for you. I think you're going to be weighing in on this next topic. 888-973-5476, 888-973-CAIRO. I'm just going to ask flat out, do you think kids are better off if they have a brother or a sister? Katrina Gashar is actually going to join us for this conversation. G, do you think they're better off?
10: I think kids are better off if they have parents that create a great environment and culture.
9: Love it. Okay. But about 40% of parents say that giving their first child a sibling was a big consideration when it came to whether they were going to have another child. And The Atlantic challenges this whole notion of a sibling is a gift, because Amanda Rugger points out in this article that decades of research shows only children are just as happy in general and as socially adjusted and mentally healthy as kids who have siblings. And while a bunch of different research shows that most siblings will say their relationships are positive, she points out that there is also research that says sibling aggression and abuse is what she calls an invisible and widespread public health problem. And so she points out that the kids who grow up with siblings have to face more aggression, name calling, a mean brother or sister, or they have worse mental health scores than the general population. And even when a sibling is not a negative influence, she says there's no guarantee that kids who grow up together are actually going to be friends or even like each other. And the documented benefits of siblings comes from research on children who have good relationships. And this is not even mentioning the cost of having more than one child.
10: Hmm.
9: So your thoughts, G?
10: First, I just want to give a big shout out to anyone who has a sibling where that's your best friend, or somebody like as a sister or brother. You guys help each other out. You guys have a great relationships. I think that that is beautiful. when that happens. And I think all parents, if you're a parent and you have helped create that culture, kudos to you for creating that culture, and you're doing great. But let's not just automatically believe and think that having a second or third child makes the relationship, makes things automatic. Sometimes you have sibling rivalries. I'll speak for myself. I have that, and specifically why I have that, because it was thought that, you know, when I was younger, I was kind of, I did well as a kid, right? I was doing well. And then I fell off in my 20s. And then the old was like, oh, look at the black sheep of the family. Look at him, right? And so now the tides have turned. And now there's real envy and animosity from my sibling. So I want to just say again, I think the most important thing isn't the sibling. It is the parents. The parents. If you create that culture like Mike McDonald is doing over with the Seahawks, kudos on you. That's what makes the sibling relationships great.
9: I totally agree with you. Katrina.
0: Oh, I totally agree. It does start with the parents. And I'm one of four. And I also have three young kids, 4, 2, and 7 months right now. I can say that when you are introducing another sibling, I didn't present it to my firstborn as, oh, your sister's coming. It's a gift. My thought process was, okay, we've got a new member coming in and you're going to love on her. She's going to change things. We're going to learn together how to take care of her. And we're in this together because it's my first time being a mom to you. It's also my first time being a mom to her too.
9: Yeah.
0: So I think having that candor, even with young kids, just sets a nice precedent that, you know what? We're in this together. It's going to be okay. And yes, are they going to fight? Absolutely. Siblings fight. I adore my brothers, but I mean, I don't want three extra dads, but that's what I feel like I have sometimes, but it's still a close relationship. So there will be tension and there will be strife. I'm saying let's not fight it, lean into it, because it's just the dynamics of growing up with someone else by your side.
9: I love that. And I love how you presented it to your son, because I remember when Stephen turned 4 and we were going to introduce him to his brother. I mean, we did the whole shebang. Oh, look at the gift that your brother got you, you know, did that whole thing. And because he had been our world and he had all our undivided attention for 4 years, and then sibling comes along. I do look at it, and I did think of it. And I think they, because of the environment they grew in, could not imagine a world where they were an only child. My husband's an only child, and there are times I have felt for him. And he said there were times it was very, very lonely for him growing up, especially when you're dealing with the challenges of parents who, you know, may have struggles of their own. And you don't really have that person to talk to in the family or to lean into. I was one of 5. And so and did we have fights? Oh my God, did we have fights?
0: It's part of it, right?
9: Yes. Yes. But I would argue that that made me a much more resilient person.
0: Agreed.
9: Agreed. My brothers, I had to learn how to share. I had to learn how to, you know, fight for what I wanted. I mean, literally fight for what I wanted in a big family.
0: Yeah.
11: I think, what's interesting about this article is not the fact that there are, you know, downsides and upsides to either having sibling or not. It's that the narrative that we have as a society isn't correct, right? As a parent, if your children are not tight, you're assuming, what am I doing wrong? Like, what's their relationship is broken. How have we messed this up? We don't account for the damage that siblings can cause, like lifelong damage and shaping how a child thinks of themselves in relation to the world. And also, like, it is undeniably more difficult to parent 2 children or 3 children than it is just one, not just in financial terms. And that has a very realistic determination on how kids are raised. And when we pressure parents, like, when are you going to have the other one? They're going to be so lonely. There's an actual cost.
9: Mm. Liz in Gig Harbor, speaking of lonely, she says, I can tell you from my own experience that being an only child is very lonely. I had siblings, but at the age of 11, my parents divorced and I ended up going with my mother. Stacy in the 206 says, I have 4 kids, and as much as they bickered as kids, when push comes to shove, They all have each other's back. Now they're 30, 27, 25, 23, and they have sibling night once a month at least. I used to tell them it's going to be hard, it's going to be challenging, but you're all going to grow up having each other. I love that.
10: Yeah. I think that, and it's not as easy. I've seen a few text messages come in, and some folks are saying that they grew up on his only child, and if you have a sibling, you should get along with your sibling. Look, I would love for it to be that easy, right? In a perfect world, we'd all live behind a white picket fence, right? We'd all be able to pay our bills on time. We'd all be able to have extra money for vacation, and we'd get along with everybody in our family. I've said it before, I'll say it again. Blood makes you related, but not family.
0: But gee, like you were saying, I think it's really on the parent, because what you have to realize is I'm not the same parent I was to my first, nor am I my second, nor am I my third. My kids have different needs. So I'm going to change how I respond to them and how I just apply what I know and how best to love them based on how they're changing. So it's an evolving thing.
10: Yeah, I agree with that.
9: And I hear you loud and clear that you have seen personally the effects of when the parents don't create an environment where the siblings end up having each other's backs.
10: No doubt.
9: And maybe it ends up being the opposite. And that's very painful.
10: Yeah. But I've also seen, and that's why I didn't come into this topic with a sweeping statement either way, because I've seen both sides of it. I've seen situations where it is a beautiful thing, seeing how siblings are there for each other. Hey, that is bonus. So if you got that, call your sibling up and tell him, thank you. Thanks, Katrina. Appreciate you.
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11: All right, we need to talk. Ursula, this is for you. Can you be too broke to date?
12: You could be too broke to date maybe the way that you think Instagram wants you to date.
11: You nailed that one.
12: But you could, yeah, you could. I mean, remember, my first date was a walk around Green Lake. That cost nothing.
11: The New York Times says an entire generation can't. More than half of unmarried adults, 22 to 35, now say money is their biggest barrier when it comes to dating. The average Gen Z date costs more than $200 once you include dinner, drinks, transportation, and getting ready. Add the dating app subscriptions, and at least for the fellas out there. But staying single is also expensive. Couples split the rent, utilities, groceries. In cities like Seattle, living with a partner can save.

0: save someone $15,000 to $20,000 a year. Now, Ursula, I just gave you just a quick little snippet. Do you stand behind what you said as far as dating, like Instagram wants you to?
1: Yeah, you don't have to have a lot of money to date. It sure makes it a lot easier because it is expensive. Have you tried to go out just to get drinks?
0: Mm-hmm.
1: Have you tried to go out to get even an inexpensive meal? There is really no such thing.
0: Right.
1: So you would have to be very creative, and you would actually hopefully be able to find somebody who money isn't everything.
0: Right.
1: And that's a big if, I think, because a lot of times people will think, well, I'm not in the dating pool because I really can't afford it.
0: I'm going to say, Ursula, I think you nailed this one. And another theory that we call it, or some call it, is keeping up with the Joneses, right? We have gotten to the point where we don't date people. We be dating Instagram. You know what I'm saying?
1: And I'm so glad I didn't deal with that.
0: It's real. I would say that I'm a little older. I'm past. No, I'm being serious. But if I were in my 20s, I would say I would have a real problem. I think Instagram would have a real huge impact on me. Not to say that I was a follower, but I think that I think things are just so much more expensive. Like back in the day, things weren't expensive like they are now, and you can get away with not taking someone to that restaurant. When you think about it, Ursula, the person that you're trying to date, every time they get on Instagram, all their friends, they're going to all the nicest restaurants. They're doing all these different things. And so the whole keeping up with the Jones theory is tough to stay away from.
1: Can we get a little input from the guy who's single?
0: Nick, talk to us.
1: And who is in his 20s?
2: It's really easy to go on, you know, especially first dates that are cheap, because I feel like for young people these days, there's no expectation to be going all out and throwing all your dollars out on the first date, because you're just trying to meet. I mean, some of my best dates have just been, you know, getting coffee and then going out of the park, like Lake Meridian or like Green Lake or, you know, Alki Beach, and just enjoying each other's company, you know, because once you feel like there's a vibe there and like there's a sort of commitment somewhat, that's when you can say, okay, let's go get dinner or something, or let's do something that maybe we pay for, like bowling or whatever.
1: See, I think basically what Nick says is the New York Times is full of crud, that you can date even if you don't have a ton of money.
2: You dip your toes in first, and then you can go swimming later.
0: I'm going to say, I love what Nick said, but Ursula, I'm going to say that my situation was a rare thing. I was able to woo somebody with coffee that I didn't even pay for.
1: I know. Gee, you've got the gift of gab. You've got some charm.
2: And shorts and a t-shirt.
0: Hey, Ursula, you're right about that. You don't.
1: Your dog's got some charm.
0: Hey.
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9: And here's Heather with the weather.
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6: ABC News, I'm Mike Dabosky. The Strait of Hormuz will never fully reopen until the United States corrects its behavior, according to the Secretary of Iran's Supreme National Security Council. Iran and Oman are now nearing a deal on allowing some ships through that crucial waterway. Puerto Rico is now rationing water after the driest month there in 120 years. ABC's Andrew Dimbert has the details.
7: Puerto Rico was already dealing with chronic water issues and shortages even before that drought intensified. The governor has acknowledged the island's water infrastructure has suffered for decades with insufficient investment and maintenance. And just last month, 40,000 customers on the island lost water, prompting the National Guard to help.
6: Nearly a quarter of Puerto Rico is in severe drought right now, with meteorologists saying there's no relief in sight. Meanwhile, in Canada, British Columbia has been put under a provincial state of emergency amid a growing wildfire threat there. This is ABC News. A Delta Airlines flight bound for Orlando had to be evacuated after reports of fumes on the flight deck. The crew declared an emergency and turned around, returning to Atlanta International Airport. About 200 people were on board and no injuries have been reported. The owner of Batch Bakehouse in Chicago has found a new way to bring neighbors together, a cookie library.
8: Liz Tierney puts free cookies. We have a pecan toffee oat, pistachio halva, and this box on a tree on West Churchill Street in Bucktown.
9: People have been driving by since 9:45 this morning.
8: Filling it every Saturday and Sunday at 11 a.m. We do blueberry. This weekend we're doing a mixed berry, which is blueberry and strawberry. So eager neighbors can get their hands on a sweet treat. Tierney says she knows she can't keep this up forever, but it's something that has revitalized a personal passion and brought smiles to everyone around.
6: ABC's Jasmine Miner. I'm Mike Dabosky, ABC News.
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10: I'm Tom Brock. A fire near Snoqualmie Pass ignited by lightning 3 weeks ago blew up overnight, and it is now threatening cabins at the north end of Catches Lake. The Three Queens fire grew by about 400 acres due to high winds Friday evening. It is now 883 acres and 0% contained. According to the Northwest Interagency Coordination Center, authorities issued a level 3 go now evacuation order for people in cabins and camp areas around Cooper Lake. That's about 3 miles northeast of Catches Lake. Deputies are actively working to notify people in the area that they need to leave. This comes a day after Commissioner of Public Lands Dave Upthegrove asked people to be careful due to a red flag warning.
11: Our resources are stretched thin right now. We have 17 major fires burning. We don't need more fires starting.
10: What a sight on the Tacoma waterfront on Thursday. An abandoned sailboat taken over by a crew of more than two dozen cats and kittens. Police called out to a boat near Owen Beach near Point Defiance Park. They found more than 30 cats on board, but no people. And since it was a sailboat, those kitties found a lot of places to hide on board.
12: There's the challenge of the boat itself. It's pretty close quarters. And because it is a sailboat, there's lots of nooks and crannies.
10: Sherry Page with the Pierce County Animal Control told Cairo 7 TV many of the cats were frightened and looked like they hadn't eaten for a while. Police know who the owner of the boat is and are working to find them. Your Cairo News Radio forecast, clear skies through Sunday morning, then partly cloudy in the afternoon, highs around 81 degrees. I'm Tom Brock, Cairo News Radio.
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0: Broadcasting live from the confines of an abandoned radio station in the secluded apartment building of high strangeness in a closet. No way other. That's the only place I could be right now. So anyway, from the foothills of the Colorado Rockies, it is time for full disclosure of the topics they told us were off limits. Hello, I'm Connie Willis. This is Coast to Coast AM. And tonight, we got a good one for you. Of course, always, it's a Willis Weekend, a unique receptor codes. Wait till you hear about that one. You're going to like that. UFO cryptid investigations and also some great music. Come on, it's a Willis Weekend. So go ahead, turn off those lights. Join me for another interesting evening of conversation and much needed education. Also, the chance that we might get a little closer to the truth of what lurks amongst us and what is beyond. I'm Connie Willis, and this is Coast to Coast AM.
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0: It is Coast to Coast AM. Hello there. Connie Willis with you. It's a Willis Weekend. All right. We got tonight and tomorrow night. And I'm sorry for those of you that I totally messed over when I said I was on Friday and Saturday. I thought I was. I kept thinking you guys had the wrong date. And I convinced you that I was right. And that was really bad. That's scary, isn't it? So I'm sorry. So we're on tonight and tomorrow night. Thank you for being here. We got some great music for you. We got great guests of always. We always have great guests. So I'm excited that you're here with me, and let's have a really, really good time. Before we do get started tonight, a quick update on our good friend and regular caller, Cornelius from Louisiana. Now, George Norrie, the man himself, emperor of the nighttime airways, he let me know there has been some concern because nobody could get a hold of Cornelius. So a welfare check was requested. Well, good news, Cornelius is just fine. Turns out Cornelius wasn't dead. His phone was. Yeah. So Cornelius, we're glad you're okay. And George, mystery solved. Now, somebody get Cornelius a charger, please. Thank you very much. Hopefully he gets a lot of those. Get the right adapter as well. Hey, so I did go do a creepy hotspot recently since the last time that I spoke to you. That's My Expeditions. And man, I tell you, there's so many things up in those Rocky Mountains besides UFOs, besides sparkles and orbs everywhere, besides Bigfoot, besides Dogman. There are other things. Larry the Light Man, also the Mitten Man. There's some other things out there too. I'm just going to give you a couple of new entities along the way. So if you're interested in being a part of what I do, go to ConnieWillis.com. Sign up at least for my newsletter, Where's Willis? Okay, so good night tonight. We've got Stan Gordon coming up later on. And you know what that's about. He is the first time I ever heard of UFO and Bigfoot together at the time. And it's real. And I'm looking forward to talking to him later because I've seen it. I've seen it myself. So I can't wait. Because the last time I talked to him, I didn't have all the experiences in between. So it's been a long time that he and I talked. So I'm looking forward to what he's got for us tonight. Because he is still going 67 years now, I think is what it is. 67 years. Before that, though, we got Bruce Lipton with us. The man, Dr. Bruce Lipton, a friend of mine. I'm telling you, we have a great time conversing back and forth. We've just become good friends. And, you know, he wrote a book a long time ago, The Biology of Belief. And, it, you know, I kept thinking, I think I read that book. I was one of these little kids that read everything that I could get my hands on. And I would use a flashlight under the covers so it wouldn't bother anybody else in the house so that I could do it. I've had glasses ever since. But, you know, so don't really do that if you can avoid it at all. But I remember reading a book and it was all about belief. And the bottom line was about, you know, survival and living life and being alive is, you know, everybody's got to have a belief system of some sort. You got to have something, whatever it is. Even if you don't believe in something, it's probably the fact that you don't believe in anything. I don't know. It's been a long time since I read it, but that book is still doing well. And that's Dr. Bruce Lipton's book. And now he's got a new one coming out, Beyond Darwin. Okay, it is in the pre-sale part of it. So if you go to his website or if you go to Amazon, I think you can go to Amazon too, and maybe it says that. We'll ask him when we bring him up. But yeah, that's what's next. And he believes this is even going to be bigger than that. And it's something that he's been wanting to write for a long time. So there's a whole lot of story behind that. But that is that's who we got here with us tonight. And I'm very excited because he lays out a biological mechanism for the survival of individual identity after death and for its return into a new body. These are these receptors I was telling you about a little bit ago. I mentioned it. He's got a lot of information in that book. You're going to love it. I'm telling you, you're going to love it, especially if you like the belief book. And let me tell you, that changed the world when he wrote that book. It's still going strong. And now he is enjoying Santa Cruz, California. Dr. Bruce Lipton, welcome back to Coast to Coast AM again. And it's so nice to have met you and talked with you. And man, I mean, all you do is teach. You got so much information to say.
5: I am so happy to be here with you. And the discussion we had, I thought we should have recorded that. That was the show. But before I start, I just want to acknowledge how much I appreciate the Coast to Coast audience, because this is an audience that is open-minded and looking outside the box for the answers. And I'm so glad, because the answers are not in the box. So I want to thank them all of you out there for having an open mind. Thank you.
0: Well, you know, you've been on here with George Norrie, you've been on here with Art Bell, and now with me. Thank you. I appreciate it. I'm excited to have you. As soon as I mentioned your name to people, they're like, oh my gosh, you got Bruce. I love Bruce. Everybody loves Bruce. I love that Bruce is in Santa Cruz. I want to go visit him sometime in Santa Cruz. I want to go check out that little area. I was telling you, I was looking at that area at one point, and so, anyway, listen, I got a ton of questions for you, and I'm going to start out with, first of all, we know that you had been diagnosed with tongue cancer, but did you have any strange, you know, that's where the slur is coming in. I know you want to talk about that, but I also want you to add in the strange warnings and all the things that came with that.
5: Well, let's first understand something. There's no gene that causes cancer. I want people to know that right up front. There's no gene that causes cancer. Cancer is caused by lifestyle and consciousness, programming experiences. In fact, let me give you an important piece of information that only less than 1% of the entire healthcare crisis has anything to do with genes. 90% of the crisis is strictly stress. That is the main course of the health crisis we have now. And I don't blame them because the world is under very significant stress. So I had a problem with some hearing and pain in my ear. I went to an ear, nose, throat doctor, and he was asking me questions. And he said, let me look in your mouth. And he looked inside and gave me this very serious look. And I looked at him and said, what? He says, you have cancer. And my response was, oh, okay. What really irritated him, because every time he tells people they have cancer, they all freak out. And I'm the guy going, oh, okay. Because I knew that the cancer I have is a symptom. Cancer is a symptom of your body trying to tell you something you're not paying attention to. And so when I got this cancer in my tongue, I realized biology of belief here. Why my tongue? Because I lecture for a living. I keep presenting lectures. I go, so what was the issue? For 20 years, I've had the science of a new theory of evolution that transcends Darwin. Darwin's theory is scientifically wrong. It's wrong. And the problem is the belief in Darwin's theory is programmed into our consciousness of a life that's based on struggle and competition and a life based on genes controlling you. All of that is false. And so I had this for 20 years and I never wrote it because of, you know, I kept thinking, you know, naive, who am I to write this? You know, there's a great Charles Darwin, then there's Bruce, you know. I didn't write it. I kept lecturing and lecturing, and then the universe gave me tongue cancer. And you know what? No more lecturing. That was the game. And I said, so why? Because it was time to write the book. Very interesting point. The scan I had of my throat before writing the book, it was malignant. Once I started writing the book, about halfway through, another scan said now I was benign tumor. And the great part was when I finished the book and then I had a subsequent scan, no more tumor. And the whole idea comes down to everything I've been talking about for 25 years is that consciousness is controlling your genes, your beliefs, your attitudes, and positive thinking, and more importantly, negative thinking. People go, positive thinking, that doesn't work. And I go, hey, the placebo effect has been known for 100 years. Someone has an illness, they take a special pill, they've been informed that this is the pill that's going to heal them. They take this pill, they get better, and then they find out the pill was a sugar pill. Well, the point is what? What healed them? Obviously, it wasn't the sugar. It was the belief, a positive thought, that this was now the time for healing. And that's called the placebo effect. And people say, yeah, yeah. I go, well, that's positive thinking and action. It can cure you of any disease. But here's the point, friends. No one talks about negative thinking. I go, what do you mean? I go, negative thinking is equally powerful in controlling your genes and your behavior as is positive thinking, but in the opposite direction. A negative belief can cause any disease, especially cancer, and a negative belief you can even die from. And it's because I'm bringing this up is that the vast majority of our thoughts are negative and redundant, the same negative thoughts coming up. And you don't realize that the negative thought is a source of manifestation just as much as a positive thought is a source of manifestation. So my point here, and thank you, Connie, for letting me go on about this, is very simply this. We've been programmed that genes cause cancer. I'm telling you, missing the boat. Cancer is a symptom that you're not paying attention to in your life, and the body is trying to tell you something. And just as medicine's other failures, from my point of view, and I'm saying this as a former professor at University of Wisconsin School of Medicine and a former research scientist at Stanford Medical School, I'm telling you, people, you don't realize something, and that is, the idea of chemotherapy and radiation is very useful because it can cut back the cancer if that cancer is growing to the extent it's interfering with other organs. But here's the problem. You're killing cells that already have the cancer. The idea of radiation and chemotherapy in no way does it prevent cancer. It gets rid of the symptom, which is basically a character of today's medicine, working on eliminating the symptoms, but not really focusing on the cause. Let me stop you on that.
0: So today's medicine too has changed a lot. And before I get into some of the storytelling that I, you know, I'm looking forward to hearing experiences from you on all these things. Cause the book, absolutely amazing. Thank you. Thank you for letting me check that out for sure. And I know I read your belief book when I was a kid. I know it. I know it's you. It's like, wow, that it really did change me reading that as a kid and then going, oh my gosh, you know, here you are, you know, yeah, I wrote a book as we're talking. You were like, I wrote a book a long time ago and it's still selling. I'm like, oh my gosh, it's him. That's cool. Cause that really, you know, touched me as a kid. It's probably one of the first books I ever read that, you know, took me deeper along the way. So thank you for that. But, today's medicine. Now we've had Luba here talking about the Monocore USA, the frequency device. And I think you use that. Was that right?
5: I absolutely did, and I'm still using it. Even though the cancer is gone, I use it because it's like a daily checkup. Am I doing okay? And the machine will give me a feedback.
0: Isn't that something? I mean, she's cool, first of all. Luba's cool, but she's been here on Coast with me maybe two times, maybe three, but definitely two. But she's a cool lady, and what a smart woman, huh?
5: Yes. Very much so. The machine is an AI version of the old Rife microscope study where Rife revealed how vibrations were responsible in shaping the physical character that we have, and that how using vibrations you can cancel a negative vibration or enhance a positive vibration. And the machine, the Monocore, has AI built into it. It reads your body's vibrations, and then, through the intelligence of it, it feeds back vibrations that can cancel any negative vibes you have or enhance positive things to make you healthier. As I said, it was part of my regimen because my research, especially in the fields of cell biology and quantum physics, emphasizes the nature that vibration, vibration comes from a field of energy, okay? I bring up the word field because I want to use a quote from Albert Einstein. The field is the sole governing agency of matter. It's the energy fields that shape matter. And the significance about that is our consciousness, our thoughts, they're energy fields. You know, you can put wires on a person's head and read the vibrations, reading their brain function and consciousness. And that leads people to believe, oh, wires on the head, that inside my head are these vibrations. But people haven't been aware of another form of reading the brain called, and this one's called magnetoencephalograph, MEG, not EEG, MEG. And I go, so what? The MEG probe is outside of your head and it reads your brain's activity. And all of a sudden you have to stop and say, how can it do that? And the answer is, because our brains are like tuning forks, sending out vibrations to the field. I go, yeah, that's what it's doing. And then you go to the Einstein quote, the field, which is vibrations, is the governing agency of matter, that our thoughts are influencing the biology, the physical body, but it's also influencing our experiences in the outer world. It's manifesting a life. We are creators. The unfortunate part is the bad programming.
0: Bad programming. That's exactly
5: bad programming.
0: Right.
5: That's the game problem.
0: We need to educate those people out there that have kids, you know, firstborn all the way up to seven, right? Is that what it was,
5: yes.
0: Seven? So what I like about that is you were telling me, let me see if I got this right. So between when you're first born and you're to seven, we're basically under hypnosis and we're,
5: yes,
0: everything that we absorb, we're taking it in. And it better be good or we're going to have to deal with it for the rest of our lives, right?
5: Unfortunately, most two-thirds almost of the programs are self-sabotaging, disempowering, or beliefs that limit our own power. Two-thirds of these downloaded programs are not helping us, but are actually limiting us as creators in the life that we would love to have, but the programs take us off in a different direction.
0: But you have answers for all of that. I'm excited. So we're going to find out, you guys, about these receptors you know, those times where somebody, you can kind of tell when somebody else is thinking about you or this or that, or, well, he's got some stuff even cooler than that, because at least I think it's cool. That's what's coming up. So we've got Dr. Bruce Lipton, great music and more here on Coast to Coast AM.

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0: 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Now, here's your guest host, Connie Willis.
1: Ooh, it's been a while since we've heard that one, right? Keep that one going. Radar Love, Golden Earring, 1974 on Coast to Coast AM. That's from the album Moontan. It's a Dutch rock classic. Great late night driving songs. That's what we got for you tonight. Hope you dig it. I am. So one of us is. Connie Willis here on Coast to Coast AM. Thanks for being here with a Willis Weekend. By the way, have you checked out the lottery? Let's see. Oh, Powerball tonight. Nobody won. Oh, $905 million is the estimated jackpot. Oh, my goodness. How are you going to do it? You going to get a quick pick? Are you going to throw in birthdays? What are you going to do? Weddings, things like that. What numbers are you going to use? Why don't you use your intuition? Aren't you pretty good at it? Don't you have great intuition? If you have great intuition, most of you do here as an audience member here, Coast to Coast AM. Do you have great intuition? How are you with a pendulum? Because I know you're open to that. And what about the psychic spies from the Cold War? One of those, Lynn Buchanan, one of the psychic spies, one of the controlled remote viewers under Ingo Swann, he taught me how to pick winning numbers from or for the lottery. This was back in like 2012 or something. I said, hey, what are you going to do with this method? Because I loved it, but he had a second method and he liked that one better. I didn't like that one, but I like this one. I said, are you going to do anything with it? Can I? He said, yeah, go ahead. So I put a book together in 2012. Now I put a course together. It's much easier because you actually see me doing examples. I'm talking to you. It's a premium course, people. I'm just telling you it is beautiful. This is, I'm a broadcaster. So I put that thing together really nicely. It's not one of these junky courses. It's a real course that will teach you how to use your intuition with a pendulum and special number platform so that you can pick the lottery numbers, the winning lottery numbers, most likely. That's the whole plan, right? But you can do that to pick these numbers. So if you think, hey, I'm great with a pendulum. Okay. Well, then go for the almost $1 billion jackpot that's coming up on Monday with Powerball. All right. This is it. This is when you want to do it. So you can buy my course now and you can start winning some money later. Some people, hey, look, somebody's bound to hit the jackpot on it. Okay. I've hit up to four numbers before. So most people that have gotten the course have said, hey, I won $40 here, $80 here, $500 here, that kind of thing. So, and they just keep doing it. They just keep doing it. So there you go. It'll pay for itself. If you would like to learn more about it, it's my Win Any Lottery course. Then all you do is go to ConnieWillis.com.
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It's Coast to Coast AM. Hey there, Connie Willis with you. A Willis Weekend happening Saturday and Sunday. We got it happening for you. Looking forward to it. And the music tonight. Yeah, it's kind of like driving music. So you out there that are just driving as you're listening, it's for you because that's why we're Coast to Coast AM. You know, you driving throughout the night to the next city, to the next town, to the next state, to the next city, you know, going on and on. You had us along with you the entire time. And that's still the case. So this is thinking about you guys tonight. That's what's going on. We have got Dr. Bruce Lipton with us. If you would like to check out his upcoming book, it is called Beyond Darwin. Then go to his website. You'll know how to get it ahead of time. BruceLipton.com. That's Bruce, right? And then Lipton, like the tea, .com. Make it easy that way for you. You can find him on Twitter and Facebook and everywhere else out there. But BruceLipton.com makes it easy that way. There's where you want to go. And you can find out all his information. It's interesting because at one point, Bruce had some tough times getting into school, and then he gets a call from Stanford, you know, like the school for all this really cool stuff, by the way. And I'm excited to hear more about that at one point. But I know there's a Men in Black story that you have for us, Bruce. But let me ask you this, because this is very interesting to me. You have the biology of belief, and you're doing this scientific stuff, and you do come back saying this is science, and this is science, and this is science. However, you're open to the

0: Upheavals in my own research, for example, the biology of belief was based on new understanding of genetics that was completely not on the radar of conventional science. My colleagues kept denying my research, even though I could repeat it every day and show them the answer every day. They didn't want to see it. And it changed from the story of genetics, which makes us victims in the sense that, as far as we know, we didn't perhaps pick the genes we came with. If we don't like the character, we can't change the genes we came with. And then we're programmed to believe that the genes turn on and off by themselves. This is a belief called genetic determinism, and it's a belief that says your life is controlled by your genes and not by you. You're a victim. And my research led to a completely different perspective, a new science. It is how your consciousness is controlling your genes. It's a new science called epigenetics, okay? So 23 years after my research, science finally recognized what I had seen 23 years earlier in my research. I'm pretty much open to things that haven't been totally described yet.
1: Thank you.
0: And I was giving a lecture in Colorado,
1: Oh,
0: and
1: no, this is a crazy state. This is a crazy
0: crazy
1: state,
0: people
1: Bruce.
0: out there. And
1: It is.
0: it was by sponsored by Brian O'Leary. He was an astronaut and a physicist, and it was called New Sciences, and that's where I gave my first presentation about we're facing an evolutionary upheaval. This is happening right now, my friends. If you are experiencing the chaos on this planet, very important, whether it's economic, social, political, racial, religious, even gender chaos, those are symptoms of something bigger that nobody's talking about. And that is, we are beyond sustainable in the needs of today's civilization. We require the resources of 1.6 planets to cover for today's civilization. Of course, the question is, if we have one planet, where is the 0.6 extra resources coming from? And we're destroying the ecosystem. So I started to understand the nature of this evolution, and I started to give lectures on the fact that this evolution was pending. And I was in Colorado, as I said, and at the end of my lecture about this evolution that was coming, a bunch of people from the audience were gathered around my table and talking to me, and it was almost like the Red Sea parted and a pathway opened in the middle of this crowd facing coming right to me was a real man in black. He was in black, his shiny black shoes. And he comes up to me and he whispers in my ear. He says, I'm from the NSA, National Security Agency. He says, I want to have lunch with you. So I say, wow, sure, I'll
1: Could you
0: go.
1: say no? Do you think you could say no to
0: No,
1: that?
0: I was intrigued. A man in
1: Okay.
0: black is coming. We're at lunch and he finally gets down to asking me, so what will activate this evolutionary upheaval? And I started off saying, well, first of all, an economic collapse in the world, that will do it. And then I hesitated, and I think the second thing was I said, oh, tectonic plates. If the plates move, it changes the whole structure of the globe with earthquakes and volcanoes, all kinds of. I said, that will do it. And while I was going to say the third one, and I remember I had a hamburger in my hand, and I was just bringing it up to take a bite, and he looks at me straight in the eye and he says to me, if we tell the public about the aliens, will that activate it? And I was like, for a moment in shock, and I said,

0: Yes, it was. It was do it. And the fact was, here he was telling me, yeah, we have the information about the aliens, but if we tell the public, it could cause a big problem. That's what his
1: And how
0: point
1: does that feel
0: was.
1: that he's asking you that? I mean, did you feel like you knew, like, this guy thinks I know the answer to that? I mean, or did you feel like that was the answer? Or were you like, oh,
0: I
1: sure,
0: was
1: yeah.
0: in shock that this man who has this knowledge representing the NSA was giving me that information straight out like that's the fact. And I
1: Yeah.
0: go, whoa. I was like stunned for that moment. I've since, of course, have taken the tack. Yes, there's something going on here, and alien seems to be a part, and reverse engineering alien technology apparently has had a profound influence on our current technology that we're using now.
1: Isn't that something? Wow. Well,
0: It's
1: I
0: like
1: got a lot of
0: real.
1: questions to ask you, so I'm jumping in on here. Okay. One of the cool things I thought you, I think you, did you already mention, you mentioned Brian O'Leary, right? You mentioned
0: Yes,
1: him a second ago. Okay. All right. So he's astronaut and scientist, Dr. Brian O'Leary, and he allowed, you got to tell me the story. So he allowed his own cells, your cell biologist, to be removed. He drove like 350 miles away, something like that, and sealed in a test tube.
0: the cells were moved. They were in a test tube, and the cell
1: Okay.
0: test tube was moved 350 miles away from where he was. Okay,
1: Okay.
0: and
1: Sealed in a test tube,
0: inserted.
1: sealed
0: Yeah,
1: up.
0: go ahead, my
1: All.
0: friend. Go ahead.
1: No, go ahead. All sealed up. So was it
0: Okay.
1: like a scraping off of his arm, or where do you get
0: It
1: these
0: was
1: cells?
0: from his mouth, white blood cells, a lot of scrapings. You can look at cells in your on your tongue, and they come off real easy. So he had these cells in a test tube 350 miles away, and they put a recording device to record the electrical activity of the cells. Now, the experiment was they had a split screen television. And on one half of the TV was Brian O'Leary live, and the other half of the TV was the electrical readout of the cells live from 350 miles away. The most exciting thing happened when Brian had an emotional response, the cells instantaneously 350 miles away activated their electrical activity. They responded to him instantly, even though his cells were now 350 miles away from each other. Obviously, there's a connection that's in the ether, so to speak. How can it be so connected to him?
1: Yeah,
0: Well,
1: what'd you learn about that?
0: I was at this time, I was also teaching immunology. And one of the most important things about immunology is that the system will make antibodies against physical things, viruses, bacteria, parasites. And I go, so what? I was working on this with the idea, and I wasn't spiritual at the time, that's a fact. I was working on this with an understanding of something very special. I said, what was it? You cannot put your organs into another individual because their immune system will see the foreign transplant and recognize that it was foreign and then destroy it. And if you took your organs, a kidney or a lung, and put it into another person, the recipient of your organ, their immune system will say, not self, and destroy it. And then it came, the understanding started to manifest. There are no two people in the whole world that have the same self, according to the immune system. Research led to an understanding. On the surface of our cells, cells with a nucleus in it. And why I'm bringing that up, because red blood cells don't have the same thing on their surface as the cells with a nucleus. The cells with a nucleus have a set of protein receptors sticking out like porcupine quills from the surface of your cells. Red blood cells don't have those receptors, and we can exchange red blood cells with each other, no problem, as long as you get the AABO blood type right. We can exchange red cells, but you can't exchange organs, because those cells with the nucleus have these receptors on their surface just to connect you.
1: So two questions.
0: Yeah.
1: Two questions real quick. What about twins? And I know people that have gotten like a kidney transplant or different things like that. So where did...
0: How did they do it?
1: Yeah, how'd they do it?
0: They
1: and what about
0: given,
1: twins?
0: When the transplant was given, they were given chemistry to shut off the immune system so that the recipient would not destroy the tissue. And then for life, they have to inhibit the immune system from attacking that foreign organ. So they're on chemistry to keep that immune system from working up like that. What was the first part of that? That was
1: I don't know. You're supposed to remember this stuff. Come on, Bruce. I'm depending on you. No, it was about twin.
0: You said, okay, but let me go back to these antennas. And okay. They're called receptors. And I just want to say, your receptors are on your surface skin, eyes, ears, nose, taste buds, pain, touch receptors. We're like a cell. The cells in your body have a set of receptor proteins, as I said, like porcupine quills extending from the surface. And no two people have the same set of these receptors, and they're called self receptors. And it was interesting because they were misnamed for some other aspect, but it turns out in truth, they are self-receptors. I go, I know about birth. That was what we talked about before. The self-receptors of twins are not exactly the same. I go, well, they're close. They're very close. But there's an aspect to this, which is now, this is exciting. A child, as it's developing, is in the womb. It's in salt water, placenta, salt water, bath. No electromagnetic fields can cross through that salt water solution. So the fetus is isolated from the electromagnetic fields surrounding us, okay? It's very important because electromagnetic information is important in developing the body and controlling the cells. But here's something that happens when a baby is born. There's a period just after it's born where its identity is not complete. It takes about an hour for them to get their full identity. I go, what does that mean? What it means is this. Their receptors around the surface are when you come out of the womb and you're in the electromagnetic field, they're like antibodies that read the energy field at the moment you are born. And then they represent antennas that download information based on that energy field, which is what? Astrology. That the second baby in the twins is not born at the same time. A second baby is either 20 or 40 minutes after the first birth, and that is a different astrology. And they have
1: 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And stay with us. 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
6: ABC News, I'm Mike Dubusky. Several major wildfires burning across the western U.S. The Bug Fire in Nevada is now closing in on Cold Springs. Utah wildfire officials are contending with the Widemouth 2 fire, which killed two fire officials battling the blaze in a helicopter this week. Fires also raging in Washington State. Nearly a quarter of Puerto Rico is in severe drought right now after the driest month there in 120 years. ABC's Andrew Dimbert.
7: This is a significant and growing crisis now. San Juan, for example, residents there being asked to ration water. They're not the only city. There's other major cities on the island that are doing the same. More than 180,000 customers right now are expected to be going without water for 48 hours at a time. They're doing it in intervals in a sort of alternating schedule. That's part of that rationing process.
6: And Hunter Biden now tells the BBC his father's cancer has spread again. Former President Biden had been diagnosed with prostate cancer. This is ABC News. The Savannah Police Department in Georgia has fired four officers and two civilian employees after an internal investigation into misuse of the department's flock safety license plate readers. A review of the system identified searches that appeared to have been conducted for purposes unrelated to legitimate law enforcement activity. ABC's Olivia Rubin says it comes amid a growing backlash to the technology.
8: Critics also calling these cameras an invasion of privacy. Flock says their cameras help law enforcement stop crimes. That power on display after the Brown University shooting. The technology helping track down the gunman who went on the run after opening fire, killing two students and injuring nine others.
6: San Francisco 49ers coach Kyle Shanahan now says he intends to coach the preseason opener this week against the Tennessee Titans. It comes after he was involved in a car crash last month, which left him with a concussion and multiple broken bones. I'm Mike Dubusky, ABC News.
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9: I'm Tom Brock. A lightning-caused wildfire 6 miles west of Snoqualmie Pass is growing and threatening cabins at the north end of Cachess Lake. The Three Queens fire grew by about 400 acres to 883 acres due to high winds Friday, and it is 0% contained. According to the Northwest Interagency Coordination Center, authorities issued a level 3 go-now evacuation order for people in cabins and camp areas around Cooper Lake. That's about 3 miles to the northeast. Officials with the National Interagency Fire Center confirmed today that two people, the pilot and one crew member who were on a helicopter responding to a wildfire in Utah on Friday, died in a crash. Deanna Younger is a public information officer with the Widemouth 2 fire.
2: I do know that NTSB and FAA have investigators en route.
9: In California, a Long Beach man was surprised when he opened his mailbox Wednesday and discovered a weathered postcard from Copenhagen sent by his parents more than 26 years ago. The card was postmarked in 2000. His mother died 4 years ago, and his dad passed away 6 years ago. He explains what his postman told him.
10: He believes that probably what happened to this postcard is it somehow fell out of a bin or a basket or a shelf or something like that, and it, maybe it went underneath a desk or a file cabinet or something like that, and they must have just found it recently and said, hey, the guy still lives at the same address. Let's go ahead and send it to him.
9: 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I'm Tom Brock, Cairo News Radio.
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0: 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Now, here's your guest host, Connie Willis.
1: That's from 1980. You remember that one? Rush on Coast to Coast AM, the spirit of radio. That's right. Now, this became Rush's love letter to radio itself. 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I don't know if it's still around or not, but CFNY-FM. If so, make sure you say hi to us. We're saying hi to you. I thought that was kind of cool. I love when the artists recognize the radio people. It all works together as family, doesn't it? Again, you're listening to Coast AM. Connie Willis here on a Willis weekend. And tomorrow night, we'll be back with Reverse Speech with good old David John Oates. You'll like that one. And also UFO Alien Experiences from Terry Fisher. That's tomorrow night here on Coast to Coast AM.
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0: We're back. It's Coast to Coast AM. Connie Willis here. We're talking with Dr. Bruce Lipton. It's always great to be able to get him on the show. He has been around for a while talking about this stuff for a long time, and he's got some things that ride right along with the things that we listen to here on Coast to Coast AM that we enjoy. Now, he, of course, was the best-selling author of The Biology of Belief, over 1 million copies sold, 50-plus languages. I'm telling you, that's really cool. We're talking spontaneous evolution, the honeymoon effect, all sorts of other things, too, that he's got going on. If you go to his website, brucelipton.com, you're going to see a whole lot more stuff. In fact, his new book is Beyond Darwin, and that is right now under pre-order. So you can go to brucelipton.com. It'll tell you what you need to do in order to make sure you get that book. And when you see his picture down below, you'll see his little handsome little mug. You're going to go, I know who that is. He's been on here several times of Coast to Coast AM, of course, and he's still going strong. Now, let's get into some of the deeper things that I'm interested in. Hopefully we can get out. I've got really like three main questions for you, just myself personally. I know we'll take some phone calls, so I know that they've got some questions for you too, Bruce. But let's go back to those self receptors. What do they represent?
1: Receptors, and these are proteins, do what the name says. They are receivers. I say, what's unique? I say, each human has a set of these receptors no other human has. I say, yeah, but they're on the surface, and they're downloading information. I go, oh, my God, our identity is picked up by the self-receptors. And I say, but your identity is a field of energy. Quantum physics even acknowledges this field of energy that goes to your personal self receptors as spirit. And the relevance about that, it blew my mind for this reason. Imagine the body as a television set, and your self receptors are antennas downloading a program. Right now, you're listening to the Bruce Show on the Bruce television. Connie's television is also playing a show. And I go, so what? When you're watching a TV and the TV breaks, we say the TV's dead. I go, yep, not working anymore. The question is, does the broadcast of the station you were watching, did that die with the TV? The answer is no. And all of a sudden, oh my God, we are immortal energy broadcasts. Each of us is picking up our own identity field and downloading our own identity. Profoundly significant is, well, if your body dies, then your personal broadcast, that didn't die, that's still here. I go, yeah. And then I go, so what? Well, what if an embryo in the future shows up with the same set, the unique set of antennas that you have today? You're back.
0: That's cool, man. Let me ask this. Okay, with the receptors. Okay, so yeah. What you said, if you have the same exact ones, it's that if a newborn comes in with those same receptors, it's the person that died, you know, whenever, and they died and then they're coming back. Okay, is there a way to record our receptors so that we can actually start doing a database to see if that's even true, that we bring in, like, we start doing a database of receptors people are born?
1: That's a very important idea. And I think if you go back, the Egyptians, who were fantastic at mummifying a dead body, and the pyramids as receivers of information, with the idea that as long as the cells are present with the antenna, the information can be downloaded into that person. I just want to add, this takes us back to Brian O'Leary. I say, why? His cells have his personal antenna receivers on their surface, and when he had emotional response, the response went to his identity, the field. And that's why instantaneously the cells in the petri, well, in the test tube, 350 miles away, fired it up. Why? Because his response was sent back to the source, and the source was being received by his cells, whether they're in his body or in that test tube. And all of a sudden it says, yes, his identity was in the field. Well, so is ours. All of our identities in the field. And I go, Relevant says, well, it's immortal because the body's presence or absence doesn't determine the presence or absence of the field. The field is always here. And the significance about that, a couple of very interesting facts is, does it make a difference if you're reincarnated into a male or female body? I go, no, that's the TV. You are the broadcast. Well, does it make a difference if the new baby with the same receptors is white, brown, black, red, yellow? I go, no, that's the TV. You are the broadcast. Does it make a difference if it was a Jewish or Muslim or a Christian baby? I go, absolutely not. That's a program put into the television set. And all of a sudden, I said, we all have been looking at us as all being different, when in reality, we all come from the same energy field. All humans are derived from the same field of human vibration, the human spirit. And when we understand that, it will go a long way to bringing peace onto this planet, because we have been purposely separated from source and separated from each other and setting up conflict, when in fact we're all from the same place. In medicine, one of the biggest diseases is called autoimmune disease. That's when the cells in your body are fighting each other. And I go, civilization is facing autoimmune disease because each of us is like a cell in the body of a superorganism that is forming called humanity, where we recognize we are all from the same source and start working in the harmony that the body's cells, when they're in harmony, it's health. When they're in disharmony, it's disease. And the world we're in is a state of disease and disharmony.
0: Okay.
1: We could come together.
0: Okay, so let me pull this out of you before you go too far that way. Let me pull you back a little bit to ask some other questions here.
1: Please.
0: Okay, so let's see. I got like a whole bunch of them. Let's see. One of them was, all right, so you could affect the cells 350 miles away. That was the experiment with Leary. O'Leary. Was it Leary? O'Leary?
1: O'Leary.
0: Okay, O'Leary. O'Leary. All right, so... All right. So go with me on this. All right. So I watch true crime. You know, I know that they pull out the cold cases now because they've got the DNA sample and they can find the person with the DNA now. You know, that's all a big deal. That's all happening. Is it possible that instead of them always being concerned about, well, I guess they get the DNA from swabbing anyway, so they could get the cells too from the swabbing, like you had said. So what if we did all that type of swabbing with the cells? Then instead of just looking up in a database, hoping that the DNA is in there somewhere so they can get to the killer, with these cold cases and things, and just in general today, what if they were able, what if we saved the cells and then we can put like, I don't know, a little, like a little welder's gun or something, shoot up those cells, just make them burn, right? To where that person, wherever they are in the world, they're going, ah, I mean, can we affect them and can we find them that way through that? Or is that just a whole database thing that maybe should begin that hasn't?
1: That is a realistic insight, and it's amazing because it is very significant in today's world, And I wrote a screenplay about it, actually.
0: You did?
1: I
0: just
1: did,
0: like that?
1: Because,
0: just what I said? Ah!
1: Yeah, exactly, for this reason. And when I wrote it and people read it, they freaked and they said, is that real? And I said, yes. It's potential. Back when I wrote it, but now the technology is here.
0: It's
1: I said,
0: here,
1: what
0: yeah.
1: is it? And the idea is this, with a vaccine, you can do psychosurgery. You can put in elements that will cross the blood-brain barrier and attack specific cells, and they can put new receptors on those cells. And ready? By using the receptors that they transplant, more or less, they can send a signal that will activate those receptors and cause the cell to make a response, or the cell to stop making responses at all. So basically, if we all got vaccinated and they put these immunoreceptors into the RNA of the new vaccines, the RNA is involved with reverse engineering. So you could put in a specialized receptor to respond to a specific frequency.
0: Put it into that's the scary stuff. Wow.
1: And attach it to cells that are identified by surface receptors. So you can put the receptors onto specific cells, cells like in the amygdala, which activate fear, or in different cells. And then by playing a frequency, activate those cells that have the transplanted receptors. And that is now a functional research tool where you can program cells to respond to like different frequencies of light or vibrations of sound or electromagnetic fields. And all of a sudden it says, by getting a vaccine, you can be then psychosurgically controlled by frequencies and stress.
0: Maybe we shouldn't talk about this. Give people ideas. No.
1: No, this is a new technology. And so my screenplay was an idea that has unfortunately come to fruition.
0: Yeah, man, that's some scary stuff. It really is. Okay, let's see. I'm trying to get in as much as I can with you because I have my own personal questions here for you. Okay, yeah. So let me go to this. This is something that I've heard from a couple people along the way, but not for their entire lifetime. I know for my entire lifetime, I've heard a voice. It's a voice that, if you try to, like at church, if I told people at church, you know, hey, I was told this and blah, blah, blah. And it was always right. Okay. Whatever it was always right. And if I told people the church, some of them would be like, oh, devil worshiper. Oh, you know, whatever. I'm like, oh my gosh, you all told me to listen for God. I think this is the Holy Spirit here, right? This is me growing up in the Presbyterian church and talking about that. And I'm thinking, well, what is this voice in? Because I am hearing a voice, but it's not this, I am God and you are going to do this. It was nothing like Moses and the burning bush or anything like that. It was always something simple, like at the light, like if I was late for a meeting, I was trying to hurry up and make an audition or something like that. And I was lost in the city. I would hear, turn left at the light. Now, if I turn left at the light, I'd be there in less than 30 seconds and I'd be on time and not late. But I took a right because I didn't listen to it.
2: Yes.
0: Right? Because yes. I didn't listen to it. It took me a lot longer to get there. And I was like, I'm sorry. I should have listened. And then it helped me get there. But I have heard this voice along the way. And whenever, no matter what it says, how crazy it sounds, if I say no, I know that that's not my thought because I'm not going to say no to my thought. Okay. My thought, I'm always going to go, yeah, because it's my thought. When something else comes in and you say no, that's when I started realizing, okay, that's when I listen and I don't say no. I say yes and I do it 100%. And you're the first person I know besides some other people a little here and there that have said you get that too. So first of all, So first of all, as a bit, you know, as just this man that a lot of people listen to you, let them know that we're not crazy, okay? And tell us what that's about.
1: Well, we go right back to the whole story of the self receptors. You're downloading an identity. And yet 90% of our life is not controlled by that spiritual source. It's controlled by the programs that we downloaded. 95% is from these programs that we got from other people and beliefs that we download. And many of those perceptions are not accurate. So when we make decisions based on the programs that we got, it's fraught with error. But the broadcast, your identity, doesn't depend on those. The broadcast has this field. It reads the field. It's not what's going on. It's not done by a program. It's you live playing through self receptors like a microphone and telling you something that says, don't listen to your program. Do this. And yet we almost inevitably go, yeah, sure, and then follow the program. And both of us have personal experience of we're not listening to that voice. It's very costly.
0: And my goodness.
1: The voice is you.
0: Okay. So here's one of those. Like, I was at culinary school and we had our break. So this was out in the Napa Valley, out in Greystone, Culinary Institute of America. We had the Christmas time off, just a 1 year living in the dorms kind of place. And so when we left for our Christmas break and then to come back into our dorm with all of our clothes there, everything else, well, you know, dorms are kind of small. We're living out there for a year. I put my stuff underneath the bed. And I was exhausted just trying to get to the airport. I'm exhausted from culinary school because it's so exhausting. So I'm just barely making it to get into the vehicle to go to the airport. And something says, pull out everything from underneath the bed and put it on top. And I'm like, no, I've always listened to you. I'm tired. I can't do it. And it told me several times. I actually said no. And then here I am back. This was up in Napa Valley there, right? In St. Helena, California. I go back home to Kentucky and I see on TV, and the fact that I even saw this one little tiny 30-second clip of there is a flood that hasn't happened for 100 years that is happening in St. Helena. It's, you know, the river went up and our place was flooded. The dorm I was staying in was flooded. All my stuff was messed up. That they had said to, hey, take everything out from underneath your bed and put it on top. And I said no, and that's what happened. I lost all of that. So it's not this God talking like you will change the world. It's just simple things along the way. And so you had an answer there, Bruce Lipton. More of him to come up. And hey, go to his website, get his latest book, BruceLipton.com. It's Beyond Darwin, Coast to Coast AM. You're listening to

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1: Little Joe Walsh on Coast to Coast AM. Back from 1973, Rocky Mountain Way. Come on, you skated to this tune and you know you did. Ha ha. 1973. It went up to like number 23, like on the Billboard, like Hot 100 one. However, we all know it and we all love it. And it is perfect for a night with one foot already in the Rockies, and that's the one I got for you right here. Connie Willis on Coast to Coast AM, and we've got Dr. Bruce Lipton. One more segment left of him. Oh, my goodness. So that means you can call in and ask some questions, okay? And then after that, we've got Stan Gordon here on Coast to Coast AM.
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1: You are listening to Coast AM. Connie Willis here. It is a Willis weekend. I hope you're enjoying the music and the guests that we have. Dr. Bruce Lipton with us. Later on, we're going to have Stan Gordon with us on the next hour for the remainder of the night. We are going to be taking your phone calls right now if you'd like to call in and talk to Bruce yourself and ask him some questions. He has done very, very well as an author, and he's a joy to talk to as well. So, Bruce, tell us about your book that is coming up so that we can, you know, hear right from the horse's mouth, is, you know, in a nice way to say that, I guess. I don't know. Is that not a nice way to say it? The horse's mouth.
6: I'm excited because it's a theory of evolution based on modern science, not the stuff that Darwin did. Darwin's visions is actually very self-destructive based on competition and believing life is a struggle. The new theory in my book, Beyond Darwin, reveals that life is actually based on living in harmony and in community. And the idea of the competition we're playing with is self-destructive, but the idea of moving into a world based on harmony, communication, living in the presumptive so-called garden where we evolved from. A garden is not a battleground. A garden is the height of cooperation and community. Every organism, be it insect, animal, plant, in a garden is working in harmony to manifest the beauty of the garden. The story in my new book is emphasizing humans are the only ones destroying the garden and threatening our own existence. I just want people to recognize the chaos in today's world is a symptom of the collapse of the current civilization. NASA scientists have said that this collapse will manifest in an irreversible collapse within 10 to 20 years, an irreversible collapse of civilization. And the important part about that doesn't mean people die, but it means we move out of an old way of living and create a new way of thriving into the future. I want to stop there. The theory is solid science, but what I would like to do, Connie, is have a question or two, see if I can answer them quickly and not do an hour on one question.
1: I'm just letting you go. It sounds all good to me. Before we do that, so go to Beyond Darwin, find his book. You can pre-order it wherever books are sold, but you can go to his website and you can learn more about it and you can find where you can click on it. And it's coming out. When is it? August 17th? So we're almost
6: 18,
1: there.
6: August 18th, coming up very, very soon. 10 days. All right.
1: Okay. All right. So pre-order it. Go to brucelipton.com. There it is. There's, you believe this book will be as big, if not bigger, than the Biology of Belief, correct?
6: I sure hope so, because it's a book that will help people move into that future that we're facing without fear, but with empowerment to manifest the life that you truly desire. There's a science to it, and it's all in that book.
1: I'm liking it. All right, so let's go to the phones. Let's talk to Gary, wildcard line number one out of Billings, Montana. Hey, Gary, welcome to Coast AM. How are you?

0: that across your radio background brain, but anyway, a question for your guest is, I was wondering if the impact of prayer and human DNA evolution might have an impact on my own body, and I pray every day for healing, and pray to God to heal my mind, my body, and my soul, and wondering what your guests might think about the spiritual aspect of DNA and such.
1: Okay, very quickly, a very important point. The idea of the new science, epigenetics, is how your consciousness can control your genes. And that unfortunate part, which I mentioned earlier, is we've all been programmed, and most of those programs are disempowering, self-sabotaging, as you are experiencing. And that calling on God, you might want to call on yourself, because the new science reveals that each of us is a piece of God. Each of us is a creator. And when we all collectively work in harmony, then our collective creation can return the garden back to this planet and have us all live in peace and harmony outside the competition. So the whole idea is the limitations that we face are basically from programs in the subconscious, and that these can be changed. All of this information is on my website. You can download it. The new science, epigenetics. Epi means above. So epigenetic control simply means control above the genes, which is your consciousness. And the question is it your program that's running the show, which is 95% of the day, or is it your conscious creative mind, which operates 5% of the day? And the idea of the movie The Matrix is valid. Yes, we all are programmed. That was the emphasis. And there was an opportunity to take a red pill. I want people out there to know most of you have taken a red pill at least once. And in 24 hours, your life radically changed. And that is generally associated with falling in love. And science has recognized that when we fall in love, the conscious mind takes over the control for a while. And we manifest the honeymoon, we manifest health, we manifest the life we desire. And then 50% of the marriages crash because at some point the programs that we stopped playing when we fell in love show up. And as I mentioned, most of those programs are negative, and your partner is responding to those, and it's invisible to you when you play these programs. So we are manifesting the good, we're manifesting the bad. Your health, my dear friend, is under the control of your consciousness, and it's most always associated with programming that is dysfunctional. And as I said, that is one of the major causes of the health crisis, is the negative thinking that comes from the program. So I hope that you have an opportunity to get into understanding what epigenetics is all about. A lot of articles, videos, audios on my website, brucelipton.com, that will answer this, because you are a very powerful person. Your program has actually disempowered you, and I'm sorry for that, but we can come out of it, and I know you can as well.
2: When we go back, Bruce, to the biology of belief with that book, this is something I picked up from it. If it was your book that I read, I'm sure it was.
1: Yes.
2: Wasn't it? Was there also in there about... Maybe it was another book. That's where I'm confused. But the thing is, you are right there with me on this, or I'm right there with you on this. And that is the very first thought you ever get in your mind. The first thought is the one that you hold on to and you use, because the second, third, fourth, and fifth one is where Aunt Betsy gave it to you, your Uncle John gave it to you, whatever. That was wrong. Like, okay, alcoholic, drunk John, your uncle over here gave you some bad.

0: bad advice. Aunt Betsy gave you bad advice, you know, all these things. But it's the very first thought that comes to your mind. That's the answer. That's the first answer. That's what you should follow. But then we get caught up in all the other things we've heard along the way.
1: The beliefs, I think, are so, and just very quickly, people should recognize the fact when infants are adopted into a family where there's cancer running in that family, the adopted child will get the same family cancer, but the child has totally different genetics. The point, the cancer didn't come from his genes. It came from programming that leads to disharmony and dysfunction.
0: That's interesting. Environmental.
1: That's what it's all about. That's what epigenetics means. It's above the genes. It's from the environment, which is mainly driven by our beliefs, which 90% are the programs and 5% is the creative character that manifests as honeymoon when we're ready.
0: So when I was talking to you before and you told me all about Stanford and you being at Stanford and that whole backstory, which is great, by the way, but it's interesting because all the people at Stanford that I know how put off, you know, it's all these like remote viewer guys and all these people
1: Stanford,
0: that really cool
1: SRI.
0: All cool stuff, right? So,
1: yes.
0: So were you able to meet Ingo Swann while the godfather of remote viewing?
1: No, I did not. Unfortunately, I was brought up in the conventional medical school helping change their belief system, which I ended up doing because the lab in pathology and dermatology where I was stationed, my insights changed the whole direction of the research from conventional genetics into understanding environment and perception. That's the deal, the big word. Perception of the environment is what controls our genes and our biology. And so I was doing that there.
0: They didn't like you, did they? Did people like you when you turn things around like that, or
1: Twilight Zone when I walk into the lab, but the results were the results, and there was no argument when the results came in as predicted by my research.
0: Do you have any like extraterrestrial stories or anything like that hidden away?
1: I wish I did because I'm open to it. I just haven't been the place, and perhaps you can help me on that when I come to Colorado.
0: Yeah. Hey, be ready, baby. I don't know. Some of these creatures don't like these scientific guys, but you're not a total scientific guy.
1: Well, I am a scientific guy, but I'm just outside the bounds of limitation that a simple fact is this. I taught in a medical school for years, okay? The curriculum in the medical school is controlled by the pharmaceutical industry. Point. If there's a way to heal other than using a drug, it's not taught in conventional medical school. Medical school is training drug dealers. And if you don't listen to the dealer, television will program you every 15 minutes as to what drug you should be using according to the advertisements.
0: Oh, man. Isn't that something?
1: It's not helping.
0: Oh, a lot of people love hearing you say that, you know, because they're going, aha, aha, aha, you know.
1: Stay away from drugs, at least the ones the government tells you.
0: Yeah. Oh, okay. What's the other answer to that? Okay, we'll talk about that on another show.
1: Yes, for sure.
0: So did you like walked out somewhere, right? Like where you had tenure, which by the way,
1: University of Wisconsin School of Medicine, my research revealed an understanding of epigenetics, which was not conventional curriculum. And therefore, they wanted me to go into the classroom and teach a science that I knew was no longer valid. And at some point, I said, I can't do that. And I did have a job for life, tenure, and I walked out.
0: Thank you.
1: Why? Because I wasn't going to compromise myself with my knowledge of the new science. And it's kind of wonderful, as I mentioned. At some point, I'm out of work for a while. And I thought, well, maybe I better apply to a school. Maybe I get a job. And I applied to some smaller universities, figuring I got a great shot because of my history. None of them accepted me. And as I told you, the biggest surprise of my whole life was I got a call from Stanford Medical School. Mm-hmm. I didn't apply to them. I didn't talk to them. They called me and gave me an opportunity. I went out to Stanford, gave a lecture, blew them away. At first, they were very angry with me because most of the people in my audience at that time were genetic engineers. And my lecture was, if you study genetics as a cause, you're no better than a fundamentalist, I called them. And they got angry with me. But in the end, I gave them some very important truths that DNA was not on this planet when life started. That's number one, very important, okay? That DNA doesn't control. DNA is a blueprint to make a body part. Blueprints cannot turn themselves on and off. And at some point, after I irritated the hell out of them, I was surprised when I said thank you, they applauded. I was like, what? And then I ended up getting the job as a senior scientist and published some work that revealed exactly what I was telling them in that introductory lecture.
0: Isn't that something? I love it. So here's another question here real quick.
1: Yeah.
0: Well, it's going to be really quick. Why do animals sometimes stare at an empty corner?
1: Because they can see vibrations that we can't respond to. They feel things. Animals read and respond to vibration. You think you're talking to your dog using your words. The dog doesn't understand your words. The dog understands the vibration. Important point. Life is based on vibration. And the significance about that is vibration is information. And if you're having a positive thing going on, you have a good vibe. You have a negative thing going on, you have a bad vibe. And pets read your vibe before you even say anything to them. They know if they should come around or stay away based on your vibe.
0: I love it.
1: And vibe is the universal language.
0: That's it. Bruce Lipton. Bruce, thanks for being here with me tonight. It's a pleasure. Thanks so much.
1: I appreciate it. Love the audience. Keep your eyes out and your head open. Thank you.
0: Dr. Bruce Lipton. You can find him at brucelipton.com and his upcoming pre-sale. You can do the pre-sale right now of Beyond Darwin. Huge. Very nice to talk with him. Thanks. Hey, more to come on Coast to Coast AM.

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5: ABC News, I'm Mike Dabusky. The Strait of Hormuz will never fully reopen until the United States corrects its behavior, according to the Secretary of Iran's Supreme National Security Council. Iran and Oman are now nearing a deal on allowing some ships through that crucial waterway. Puerto Rico is now rationing water after the driest month there in 120 years. ABC's Andrew Dimbert has the details.
6: Puerto Rico was already dealing with chronic water issues and shortages even before that drought intensified. The governor has acknowledged the island's water infrastructure has suffered for decades with insufficient investment and maintenance. And just last month, 40,000 customers on the island lost water, prompting the National Guard to help.
5: Nearly a quarter of Puerto Rico is in severe drought right now, with meteorologists saying there's no relief in sight. Meanwhile, in Canada, British Columbia has been put under a provincial state of emergency amid a growing wildfire threat there. This is ABC News. A Delta Airlines flight bound for Orlando had to be evacuated after reports of fumes on the flight deck. The crew declared an emergency and turned around, returning to Atlanta International Airport. About 200 people were on board and no injuries have been reported. The owner of Batch Bakehouse in Chicago has found a new way to bring neighbors together, a cookie library.
7: Liz Tierney puts free cookies. We have a pecan toffee oat, pistachio halva, and this box on a tree on West Churchill Street in Bucktown.
8: People have been driving by since 9:45 this morning.
7: Filling it every Saturday and Sunday at 11 a.m. We do blueberry. This weekend we're doing a mixed berry, which is blueberry and strawberry. So eager neighbors can get their hands on a sweet treat. Tierney says she knows she can't keep this up forever, but it's something that has revitalized a personal passion. Cheers. And brought smiles to everyone around.
5: ABC's Jasmine Miner. I'm Mike Dabusky, ABC News.
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9: I'm Tom Brock. A lightning-caused wildfire 6 miles west of Snoqualmie Pass is growing and threatening cabins at the north end of Catches Lake. The Three Queens fire grew by about 400 acres to 883 acres due to high winds Friday. It is 0% contained. According to the Northwest Interagency Coordination Center, authorities issued a level 3 go now evacuation order for people in cabins and camp areas around Cooper Lake. That's about 3 miles northeast of Catches Lake. Deputies are actively working to notify people in the area they need to leave. One person is dead, another in police custody after a shooting in Tacoma Friday. It happened just after 2 a.m. near North 30th Street and North Star Street. The man killed was shot several times. Tacoma Police Sergeant John Correa says another victim left the scene.
10: An additional victim of a gunshot wound arrived at a local hospital.
9: Police say information gathered in their investigation leads them to believe the victim who left that scene is now a suspect. He was booked on possible charges of murder and robbery. Police and animal control officers in Tacoma also had their hands full this week with an apparently abandoned sailboat that had more than 30 cats and kittens on board. This was just off Owen Beach at Point Defiance Park.
11: There was a couple who would come up to you, but most of them are pretty fearful.
9: Sherry Page with the Pierce County Animal Control told Cairo 7 TV many of the cats were frightened and looked like they hadn't eaten for a while. Police used the boat's registration number to find out who owns it, and they are now working to get in touch with them. Your Cairo News Radio forecast, clear skies into Sunday morning, then partly cloudy in the afternoon with highs near 81 degrees.
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1: Well, that's the Eagles. You know that. On Coast to Coast AM, Connie Willis here with you, too. That's from 1972, that hit. I think you'll like this. Jackson Browne had most of Take It Easy written, but he couldn't finish it. So his neighbor upstairs, Glenn Frey, heard him working on it and came up with the part about the girl in the flatbed board. So the Eagles recorded it as their first single in 72. And that unfinished song helped launch one of the biggest bands in American music. The Eagles would Take It Easy. Like you do enjoy the music tonight, kind of like driving music for people that are out there. Again, Connie Willis here on a Willis Weekend on Coast to Coast AM. I hope you guys are enjoying the show. Man, Dr. Bruce, good stuff. Well, it's Dr. Lipton, but I like Dr. Bruce. Dr. Bruce Lipton, good stuff. And we've got coming up Stan Gordon. He's going to be talking about UFOs and cryptids and even their connections. Stay with us here on Coast to Coast AM.
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0: We're back on Coast to Coast AM. Connie Willis here with you. Enjoying the evening, enjoying the music, and enjoying our guest. Hope you're enjoying it as well. I would love for you to join my newsletter. It's called Where's Willis? You've heard George say that before, George Norrie, right? He's like, where's Willis? I love that. I got to do that again in the future, the next time I go to different things. And I will, I promise, because I love hearing him say that. It's Where's Willis? And you can just go to ConnieWillis.com. It'll flash up and just sign up for the newsletter and see what you got going on. Because I do a lot of boots on the ground research, and you guys need to hear what's going on, because you like to hear about these creatures and these beings and the different things. Let me tell you, I have seen a lot. So I hope that you'll do that at ConnieWillis.com. Sign up and learn what's happening where I'm at, because I am really doing the research out there. Okay. Wow. You guys have heard the name Stan Gordon. He's been on Coast to Coast AM a lot of times. And he is basically, it's almost 70 years of research that he has put into UFOs, Bigfoot, cryptic encounters, all in Pennsylvania, even though he gets, I'm sure everywhere globally, but he is stationed there in Pennsylvania. I had lived at Rittenhouse Square at one point. That's Philly. And I believe, Stan, that I may have met you at one of those events, too, for sure. I know I've had you on here before, but you're still receiving reports via phone and email on a regular basis. I love that that's the case. You guys can get him at stangordon.info. That's his website. Is stangordon.info. And you can go there and you can report what you're seeing. You can learn more about what everybody else is seeing. You can learn what Stan has learned since then. But 67 years he's been doing this. Ever since so welcome again, Stan, to Coast to Coast AM. But almost 70 years of this. Oh my goodness, you're not sick of it, right?
1: Good morning, Connie. It's great to be back on your show.
0: Thank you.
1: Yep, I started this in 1959 as a 10-year-old kid who was interested in science and electronics. Uh-oh. Happened to hear an AM radio show talking about unusual occurrences such as flying saucers, and I was curious but skeptical, so I went to our local library, started reading the books on the various topics, and I've been out in the field ever since.
0: I love it. I'm so happy, because what's great, we haven't talked in a long time, but when we first talked, what I remember about you is you are the UFO Bigfoot connection guy and Kexpert guy. That's what I remember you as. And talking to you, all the reports that come to you, all the information that you get, you have had so many decades of this information to learn what this person said, that person said. And there's a whole lot of people, we've never heard their reports, right? But you have actually drawn some conclusions along the way. And that's what I want to hear tonight. I want to hear your latest stuff and what you think is happening out there. And by the way, have you ever seen anything, Stan?
1: Well, this will probably be of interest to your listeners, but in all the years I've been doing this, I have never personally seen a Bigfoot or a UFO. I've interviewed thousands of UFO witnesses and hundreds of Bigfoot and cryptid witnesses, many even in recent weeks, and so I still have not had the opportunity to see anything myself.
0: Have you gone out? Have you gone out where these things are so you can kind of stay the night and see what happens?
1: Oh my gosh, I've been out since the Kexpert case in 1965. I've been out in the field investigating. I worked on thousands of cases, and many, many cases I went out in the field to give a little bit of information to your listeners so they'll give you a better idea what I dealt with. So 1965, of course, is Kexburg. In the late 1960s, I got involved with a small research group in Pittsburgh called the UFO Research Institute. It was a small group of some professionals, including, that's when Stanton Friedman started his research when he was working in Pittsburgh. And I was a youngster of the group, but I already had a lot of experience interviewing witnesses, so I became the telephone sighting coordinator. So when they would get a report, I'd do the initial interviews and see if it warranted further investigation. And I stayed with them till they shut down the operation. And in 1969, I set up my own hotline to investigate sightings for the public report incidents. And my phone basically hasn't stopped ringing since then. So I got a lot of email and phone reports as well. But as I was letting the public know about my hotline 69, within weeks, the phone on my home was ringing off the hook day and night. And they were calling about everything, including UFOs, many strange things that people were seeing and experiencing. And I realized soon I couldn't handle this all on my own. So I decided that I was going to try to establish a volunteer group of research people. And in 1970, I founded the first of three groups for many years who would investigate across Pennsylvania. It was amazing who we got involved. I had scientists, engineers, technicians, public safety officials, police officers, former military specialists that volunteer their time around their regular jobs to investigate. And it was very lucky that we were established by 1973 to cover the whole state of Pennsylvania. And that's when we had the biggest Bigfoot and UFO outbreak in history anywhere in the country, like anywhere in the world. There were hundreds of UFO sightings all year long. Many were low-level sightings, not just lights in the sky. And then in the summer of 1973, we had the biggest outbreak of Bigfoot sightings, went on to early 1974. We've had Bigfoot sightings reported every year since then. And that's when I began to realize that Bigfoot was much different than what I thought it was originally. I thought it was an unknown primate for many, many years until these events began to unfold. And I'll be glad to tell you about some of those cases if you like.
0: Oh, yeah. Bring it on.
1: Well, there was a number of things that took place initially. So we're getting sighting reports all year round, including the wintertime. And as this news is beginning to hit all across the state, we are surprised that we are starting to get referrals from news media, from law enforcement across the state. And we're on the scene sometimes within minutes to hours after they occurred. That's why we could document this so well. And one of the first things that showed up that was really odd, even in the snow, we had had these series of footprints, large tracks, big stride, that would go a distance and then abruptly just stop when there should have been more tracks. Now, I had, you know, people in my group that had a lot of experience dealing with these type of things. We had an anthropologist on my team, and there was no way that could be fabricated. And now, over the years, you're hearing more cases like this all over the country. That was one of the things that began to show up. And then one of the patterns that began to show up was the fact that we would have a UFO sighting in a particular area within minutes to hours or days later, we'd have a Bigfoot sighting or vice versa. And then the cases got much more exciting over the weeks ahead from far distant areas. And you got to remember, it's 1973. There's no internet, no cell phones. So the public had no way of knowing about all the reports that were coming in. And yet we're getting, over many weeks and months, we're getting similar accounts from far distant locations. But so all this is happening. And so, again, a next thing was going on. We began to have a pattern where we would have a UFO sighting and a Bigfoot at the same time and place. And one of the most amazing stories, and probably one of the strangest cases ever documented, I'm glad to tell you about it. It's been written up all over the country and around the world, and I'll just give you a brief summary, but it takes a few minutes if you'd like me to talk about it.
0: You know what, Stan? Take your time.
1: Okay, so this is one of many cases, but this one among two cases. I'll tell you about both of them. And the first one was the night of October 25th, 1973. There were many UFO reports came in on my hotline from different parts of the state. I believe it was around 10:30 that night, I get a call from a state trooper from the state police barracks in Uniontown in Fayette County. Fayette County, by the way, continues to be probably one of the most active areas in the country, especially along the Chestnut Ridge. That ridge, that mountain range, has a long, long history of ongoing phenomena. Orbs, UFOs, Bigfoot, cryptids, all kinds of strange things, even in recent weeks. And some of the cases I'll talk about tonight, one of my research associates, his name is Jim Brown. He's from Fayette County. Luckily, he's in that area. He's very serious, very open-minded, but very scientific. And he's investigated many of the strangest cases ever documented. But going back to this case, October 25th, 73, I get a call from the state trooper. He said he just came back from this incident, and he believed there was something possibly still on the farm, and asked if I get a team up there as soon as possible. So that was a fairly good distance from where we were, but we got our team together. Included in that team was the Westmoreland County Radiation Defense Officer, We got our radiation equipment, other equipment, found our way up to Fayette County, and there was no GPS in those days, so it took us quite a while to find where we were going. But the basic story is, you had 15 eyewitnesses that observed this huge, round, red sphere, as big as a barn, about 100 feet off the ground, kind of hovering, and then beginning to slowly move downward. So the story, this part of the story now, is based on the adult. The son of the people that owned the farm, he was coming to visit. He's driving down the farm lane, and he sees this object in the sky and people standing outside watching it. He decides to go to a neighbor's house to get a better view. It looks like that it's going to land on his dad's pasture. There were two young boys in that home, and the three of them decide they want to go up in the field and see what this thing is. So they stop over at his dad's farm first, and the older fella grabs a 30-06, a high-powered weapon, and a handful of ammunition. He didn't realize that Tommy had two tracer bullets in that ammunition. So anyhow, to make the story short, they find their way up to the pasture. As they're going down the road, the dogs are going crazy around the area. They hear this high-pitched whining noise and these baby crying sounds. And they finally make it to the area. They walk up the hill, get to the pasture, and they can't believe what they're seeing. About 250 feet away, here's this huge object on the ground or right above it. It's no longer a complete round sphere. It's like a half a sphere, like a big white dome. That's, again, about 100 feet in diameter. It's illuminating the whole area, making this loud whining noise. And they're just standing there in amazement, trying to figure out what this thing is. But then things get much more unusual. Their attention's drawn to a barbed wire fence about 75 feet away. And along that barbed wire fence are these two huge hair-covered Bigfoot-like creatures slowly walking in their direction. The one in front's about 8 feet tall. The one behind's a little smaller. It's about 7 feet tall. They're moving slowly from one post to the other along the barbed wire fence. These creatures are cover long, dark, matted hair hanging off the body. They're kind of stooped. The arms are so long, they hang below the knees almost to the ground. They have no neck. They have large, luminous green eyes, and they're making this whining baby crying noise. The one young boy is so frightened he ran out of the field. The other kid's yelling to the adult, shoot him, shoot him. So the fella takes his first shot, fires over their head. It was a tracer bullet, which you just get that luminous trail. But when he fires the next shot, which is a second tracer, something very interesting occurs. He fires that tracer. That largest of the two creatures reaches out as though to grab the tracer. It makes a loud, whining, baby-crying noise, and that huge, luminous object in the field vanishes. It doesn't take off and accelerate to the sky. It just disappears. But the sound stops. Most luminosity is gone. The creatures turn around and start walking back along the fence line towards the woods. At that point, he's firing live ammo from his 30-06 into these creatures, and there's no indication of any major effect on them whatsoever. They keep walking. So anyhow, they go back to their vehicle. They go back to the farmhouse, told the people what happened, and they went and they called the state police. The trooper arrives 45 minutes later. The witness was very reluctant to even talk about it, but anyhow, they went up in the state police car to look for evidence. I interviewed the state trooper. He said when they got on scene, the area where the object was on the ground was self-luminescent glowing, about 100 feet or more in diameter. He said he noticed the farm animals would not go anywhere near it. That he also told me if he had a newspaper, he was certain he'd get a read in the newspaper from the illumination coming from the glow. And again, making the story short, they went back to the state police barracks, I was told. Both the trooper and the witness were taken in two separate rooms and interviewed. Then they called me to set up my team. And then what happened later during the night, which we don't have time to even begin to get into, was some very, very strange things. That's when we began to realize that Bigfoot was much stranger than we had ever anticipated. And we just didn't know what we were dealing with. And also, as I'm telling you these stories, the evidence is, as we go along, that there's a lot more to Bigfoot than a lot of people realize, even though this is occurring now all over the country. We're getting reports that there appears to be a physical and a non-physical aspect of what's going on. For lack of a better term, these things were not from another planet in these type of cases, but for lack of a better term, they could be interdimensional. And that's just the one story, so I'll go back to you for now.
0: Oh, I'm enjoying this totally. So let's, even though we have a whole lot more time to talk about, I want to get to the nitty gritty because you just brought this up. But what do you think they are? Interdimensional. You mentioned that, and a lot different than what you thought they were. What do you think they are right now?
1: Well, I thought when I started this back in the 60s investigating Bigfoot sightings, I thought that they were an unknown primate, some type of unknown animal species which science had never confirmed. But as this is unfolding and we're getting all these reports, we begin to realize this is something much, much stranger. And we can go into a lot of the different things we turned up later on. But it's very complex. It's not just that we're finding the UFOs, but the orbs play a major part in a lot of what's going on. We can talk a lot about those.
0: Yeah, I want you to save that. Yeah, I want you to save that just for time reasons, because there's a lot about orbs. And,
1: I'm going to tell you things you've never heard about before.
0: I know. I can't wait, because I've seen a bazillion of them, different sizes, different shapes, different speeds of their movement and all that good stuff. Before we take off for a break, and then we'll come back and talk about these things, tell everybody what you got book-wise and what you have to sell and where they can find your stuff.
1: Well, my books, I have 4 books out now. The book that talks about a lot of these strange things from 73 and goes into great detail is called Silent Invasion, the Pennsylvania UFO Bigfoot Casebook. The most recent book, which has a lot of amazing cryptids, things many people have never heard of before, UFOs and orbs, is called Creepy Cryptids and Strange UFO Encounters of Pennsylvania. I suggest people order their books from Amazon.com or BarnesandNoble.com, and they can get them out to you very quickly.
0: And that's stangordon.info if you want to go to his website. And that is GORDON. He's been doing this since 10 years old. And listen to him. The enthusiasm is still there. He's still learning things. He is still getting phone calls. And can I give that number out? Yeah, that's fine. You give it out.
1: That's okay. You can do that. Sure. It's a public number. People have been using it for years.
0: Is that the 724?
1: That's correct.
0: I want to make sure. Okay. Yeah, I don't want to give like
1: get
0: a
1: my
0: number.
1: Website. All the information, contact information is on my website.
0: 724-838-7768. That's his number. If you've got anything to report, you'll be amongst a whole lot of people. I'm looking forward to finding out what he has connected and what he's thinking about with the orbs too, and what he's found out about that. More to come. Stay with us. It's Connie Willis here on a Willis Weekend on Coast to Coast AM.

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1: There's a world of opportunity out there beyond the typical 9-to-5 where purpose and grit come together. 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We're talking about the Peace Corps. With volunteers living and working in communities around the globe. And it's been called the toughest job you'll ever love. Tough, because it asks so much of you. 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

0: Hello there, Connie Willis with you. This is that song. As you know, it was Tom Petty, not in the Heartbreakers at this time, because this was from his album that was his singles album. And the closing Mike Campbell guitar solo was reportedly recorded in one take. That gives that, you know, isn't that cool? One take. Yeah, I like that. So I hope you guys are enjoying it. Connie Willis here on Coast to Coast AM, a Willis weekend happening. We've got some good things along the way for you. Hey, let me throw out a few things. Blue Rock Talk. What is that? Earth's Most Interesting Conversations. Connie After Dark. Have a drink with me at my live virtual bar. Connie Willis Live. Experiencers along with Jim Peniston. Connie Willis Live, that is my YouTube channel. Win any lottery course, buy it now, start winning some money on the lottery, which is huge right now. You can start winning as soon as you start watching that course. And then Project Creepy Hotspots with Connie Willis, a live 4-day, 3-night advanced entities project. What do you think of all that? Doesn't that sound good? And Where's Willis, my newsletter? Go and check it out for yourself. 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
0: It's Coast to Coast AM. Connie Willis here on a Willis weekend. Hope you're enjoying the show. We've got Stan Gordon with us talking good stuff, as always. He's always a joy to listen to. He does so many conferences. I'm sure you guys have had a chance to see him. If not, make sure you do that. And definitely go to his website, stangordon.info. You can see all the books and all the other things that he's got for you to check out. Almost 70 years of research into the UFOs, the Bigfoot, and the cryptid encounters in Pennsylvania. Dealt with Kecksburg, and you just are still going strong. Now, I got to ask you, Stan, about, before we go into orbs, which I'd love to go into with you, you were trained as an electronics technician. You specialize in radio communications. So with that, I'm just curious, what did you ever think, or what do you think of SETI? Because isn't that all based on radio communication of what might be out there?
3: Well, again, a lot of these different projects go back many, many years. There's the search for intelligent life in the universe. And that's one of the ways that scientists are trying to see if there is something out there. That's been going on for a long time. Brings up a good point. I wanted to express some of what I've dealt with and my feelings right now, what we're dealing with, because a long time ago, many years ago, after working on some incredible low-level UFO incidents, hundreds of cases, and many which most people don't even know about, and I can talk about a few of those people like later on, but
0: yeah.
3: The data suggested to me long ago that there's more than one origin to the unknown category of the UFO mystery. I do believe there's a small percentage of cases could possibly be extraterrestrial. I do believe what the whistleblowers are saying, that the government has recovered objects that are not man-made, as well as alien bodies. I've heard about this for many, many years. I was very close to the late Len Stringfield, who was kind of the father of UFO crash retrievals, and he had a lot of amazing cases of what he worked on, was involved with. But also, there's more and more data. Again, not just in Pennsylvania. I've been in touch with people all over the country and around the world have contacted me, that we are dealing with something, once again, has a physical and a non-physical component to it. So many of the sightings we're getting of UFO, UAP, even in recent months, in the last few years, in daylight, beautiful afternoons of these large cylindrical wingless objects hovering over more populated areas. If you go through my website, you'll see some photographs of them. But I have cases over the years where some of these objects look like huge, solid, metallic objects that suddenly physically changed to another form. That's very interesting. There were a lot of reports during the 60s of what appeared to be large, solid, metallic objects, very low, where people were seeing portals or windows, and some people seeing what appeared to be small humanoid figures associated with these cases. That was a big time during the 1960s of many reports like that. And these things are going on year after year. Now, more recent years now, throughout western Pennsylvania and other areas, but here in southwest PA, we're getting numerous reports in daylight, beautiful days, of these large cylindrical objects, even some black triangles, hovering on major highways at low level. Very, very intriguing what's going on. The orb cases we'll get into are just amazing.
0: You know, I've seen the UFOs at low level. I've seen them going through the trees in the forest. This is up in northern Colorado in the Rockies. And, you know, I guess I'm always surprised because I see it often. And I'm always intrigued because there's so many people that have never seen anything. And I'm like, you know, kind of just go to your local areas, go hiking, camping, go where people say they've seen things. And you might too, because I mean, to see a UFO on going, you know, maybe at the treetops and then also going through the trees itself with their floodlight, like one's like a floodlight on, like a floodlight where it goes left and right looking. And that always reminds me when I think of it, of maybe what Travis Walton dealt with, you know, just something kind of going through and they stumbled up upon it. And I've also seen it where it's put the beam of light down, which was different than the spotlight. The beam of light came down on like everybody's tent while we were all camping, and I was in a truck and it came down on me too. But as it went to each person, I was watching this from the cab of the truck. As it came down on each one of the tents, it turned on the spotlight and it came from like the top of the tree. So it was dark. I did not see what shape where this light came from, where this beam came from. I couldn't tell you the shape or the size of it, but what I've seen later out there, it's a smaller vehicle, and you do see it in the day as well as at night, but you see the beam of light go on, right on the tent, and then right off. Then all of a sudden, the next tent, a light goes on and then it goes off. And we're talking a beam from the top of this treetop. So it doesn't move like a spotlight. Like I've seen one go like a spotlight to the left and right looking around. And this was more of a off and on, next, you know, off and on, next, off and on, precisely. They knew exactly where they were going. And during that same time, there were Bigfoot. And I found that amazing because when that happened, I thought of you, Stan. I thought of you first because you were the

0: And I found that amazing because when that happened, I thought of you, Stan. I thought of you first because you were the first person that I know that brought that to everybody's attention.
1: Well, let me tell you about the case that definitely convinced me that we're dealing with something that's more than just a physical animal. And that was February 6th in 1974 here in western Pennsylvania, again, way up in the mountains. And I'm sure some of your listeners remember the time period. There was a big national trucker strike. There was gas rationing. Everybody remembers the gas rationing. There was some violence across part of the country. Here in Pennsylvania during that time, you had members of the National Guard and the State Police patrolling together. So members of both teams responded to this unit from this incident. I couldn't get gas to the next morning here where I live to get up to the scene, which my team got there early the next morning. But anyhow, what happened was, ladies in her little cabin home deep in the mountains. It was a normal night sitting there watching television. She begins to hear this noise on her little front porch. She had some empty soda cans, pop cans out there, and something was knocking the pop cans around. Well, a few weeks before, she had a pack of wild dogs coming through, so she thought, I bet the dogs are back. So she thought, you know what? I'll grab my 16-gauge double-barrel shotgun, I'll load one chamber, and I'll go out and shoot over their head and scare those dogs away. That's exactly what she did. She loaded her shotgun. She walked up towards the front door. She turns on the switch, opens the door, and there's no dogs. 6 feet in front of her is a 7-foot-tall, solid-looking, gray-haired Bigfoot standing there. As soon as the light turned on, it put its arm straight up over its head. And how did she respond? She pulled the trigger and fired right into it. She said there was this bright flash of light like the flash on a camera, and that physically looking creature vanished right in front of her. But then there was more to the story because her in-laws lived 100 feet away. And they called and asked her what she was shooting at. She tried to tell them. Her son-in-law reportedly grabbed a sidearm, started walking down that dark road towards her home with his pistol, and reportedly encountered 4 or 5 hairy people with eyes like coals of fire, began to shoot at him. And then went down to the home, went there, talked to the person there, and about the same time, this large luminous object was hovering over the trees. That's when they called the state police for help. So anyhow, I interviewed the state trooper, who was the main person involved with the team that night and went up, and he said by the time they found it, everything was over, but he said something very strange happened up there. He said, one, the witnesses are very credible. They're visibly shaken, but they gave great detail what took place. But he said, what convinced him were how the animals reacted. And I have seen that many times over the years, getting to a scene very quickly. So what he said was that they had several big dogs. I think one was an Eskimo Spitz, a German Shepherd. When they got on scene, dogs wouldn't make a sound. And anyhow, and I think he even told me one of the dogs was in a cage. He tried to get the dog to come out, and the dog wouldn't even move or bark at him. And that was what was convincing to him. But my team was up there next morning, and there was a long investigation, and that was the case, among others, that convinced me we're dealing with something, once again, that has a physical and a non-physical component to it.
0: What do you think that is?
1: Well, all I can tell you is the more we know about what's going on, the stranger it is, because I'm finding there's a correlation between the orbs, Bigfoot, and other cryptids as well, several other different types of cryptids, including one out-of-place animal, which is fascinating, are these Black Panther reports that keep showing up in Pennsylvania for years and years. Even in recent weeks, I can tell you about a very interesting case that just came to light very recently in the area. Very interesting, and there's some correlation there. And also, a lot of people don't realize, but sometimes when you have a localized outbreak of Bigfoot sightings in certain areas, you'll have not only the Bigfoot reports, sometimes you'll get orb reports, but you also sometimes get reports of Black Panthers, which we're talking about now, not mountain lions or cougars. We're talking about black leopards or black jaguars. It's very, very fascinating, and I can tell you some very interesting cases.
0: Please, please do, because why is that so special? Are they just very rare, totally rare here in the United States, or...

0: mean?
1: Well, they don't, and especially around this part of the country, they're not supposed to exist at all. And we're, it's completely different than what people are describing as mountain lions. The coloring, different features. People are seeing these things at very close range. Hunters have been seeing them. And the whole thing is this. When they're being seen, first of all, one, there's very few in captivity at the zoos around Pennsylvania, especially back over the years where we're talking about some of these reports. And anyhow, so it's very, very intriguing. And then you've got this correlation. But let me tell you an interesting story. I told you about the case of the lady that shot at the Bigfoot and it vanished. So let me tell you another interesting story involving a Black Panther. So this is now, we're looking now at February 1983. Again, way up in the mountains here in southwest Pennsylvania. Man's coming home from his friend's home. His car's overheating. He's pulling into his driveway. He goes in to get a can of antifreeze. He comes back out. He's starting to put the antifreeze in the car. A few minutes later, he has this loud growl behind him. He turns around and looks. And here's this large black house cat sitting on the ground, just sitting there growling at him. And he didn't pay much attention to it because out there in the country, there's a lot of cats roaming around. He goes back and he's putting more antifreeze in the car. A few minutes later, he hears a louder growl. And when he turns around, he said, I couldn't believe what I saw. That big house cat has physically grown to twice its size. He threw the antifreeze can at it and hit it. It made a loud growl, started walking outside where it's all lit up. In the meantime, he ran those home to get his pistol. When he came back out, he said, I thought I was losing my mind. Now this huge cat looks like what I saw in the zoo, like a big black panther with a long tail and glowing yellow eyes. And he said, I took a shot at it. I don't know if I hit it, but moments later, it disappeared right in front of me. So look at that similarity there.
0: Wow. Interesting. Good stuff. Orbs. Tell me about orbs. Different sizes, shapes, and colors.
1: Oh, boy. Interesting stuff, and I'm telling you, these cases are dramatically increasing the last few years. So I knew about these orbs, balls of light cases back in the 60s, and for years I've been calling them mini UFOs.
0: And I know, I love that, by the way. I love that term because that really fits with the orbs. Good job.
1: So anyhow, over many years ago, there were reports coming in. Beautiful days, beautiful afternoons. We're not talking about ball lightning here. We didn't have the meteorological activity that connected these cases I'm telling you about. Many of them were beautiful days and afternoons in sunlight, of course. And I had reports of these things pacing vehicles on busy highways and in some cases entering the vehicles, floating around and going back out. That was one thing. Then I've had reports of people reporting something tapping on their windows, and they go to the windows and they see these orbs or an orb right in front of the window, then taking off when they're seen. So that's been going on. But so getting back to the size, I learned many years ago, in even cases in recent weeks and months, that the smallest ones are about the size of an oversized firefly, maybe an inch or so in diameter. But a lot of them are about the size of a golf ball to a baseball to a foot or two in diameter. And that's what the low level, near the ground ones we're going to be talking about. But some reports of the larger ones at higher altitude as well, some which are similar to what the military is talking about. But anyhow, various colors being reported, most of the time no sound at all. But just to give you an example of a few of the reports, and I'm going to go through a few, and you can interrupt me anytime because these are fascinating cases. So going back to April 6th of 2022, and this is a little town called Shope, Pennsylvania. So these people, it was a beautiful day. The husband and wife were out in the field planting whatever they were planting, digging around there, when the wife, the lady, she noticed in the distance, not too far away, what looked like she thought at first it was a Mylar balloon. It was about 2 feet in diameter, bright silver. So she pointed out to her husband, and this thing is slowly gliding in their direction, getting closer and closer. And it's about 10 feet above the fence line and getting very close to them. And as it gets closer, it's getting very bright. It gets brighter and brighter. And suddenly, as it got brighter, there was a sound like a small explosion. And at the same time, sound like a small lightning bolt shot from the object to the ground and set that little area on fire. So he immediately put it out. So Jim Brown, the researcher I told you about, he got the call on it. He got there, I believe, within 45 minutes. So this thing had just disappeared at that point. Mm-hmm. He goes out there, and at the scene, he's very scientific. And first of all, one, the only residue there was just from the burnt grass. But there was no indication of a Mylar balloon or any type of fireworks, anything like that. So that's just one example. And then it gets even more interesting. Let me think about a couple of other ones here. So another one, here's something intriguing. This goes back to October of 2023. This is inside of an apartment complex near Connersville, Pennsylvania. It's around 4 o'clock in the afternoon. There's two people sitting on the couch in the living room watching TV. All of a sudden, about 3 to 4 feet away, about a 3-inch diameter round light suddenly just appears. It's a round shape. There was a glow. The object was kind of a light golden color. And anyhow, as they watch this thing, there's no sound. There's no odor from it. It's moving around like in a fluttering position, fluttering around the room. And after about a second, a minute or so, suddenly the object rose up to about 4 feet above the floor. And then about 10 similar objects suddenly appeared, possibly breaking away from the main object. They're fluttering around about a 6-foot area, and after about 1 or 2 minutes, those lights seem to gather together, and then they were just gone. But the main object floats behind the TV, and that's the last time they saw it. And then it gets even more intriguing. So listen to this.
0: Save that. Save that. Save that for our next segment as we take a break here. Hold on to exactly where you are. This is really good stuff. I definitely want to make sure I ask you about orb and like the size. A lot of the Bigfoot people believe that the Bigfoot turned into an orb and they're the soccer ball size ones. So I'll ask you about that too when we come back when we talk about orbs. Stan Gordon with us, Connie Willis here on a Willis Weekend on Coast to Coast AM.

0: is the reason why my dad and I started racing, and I'm really proud to follow on his tracks. 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
4: ABC News, I'm Mike Dubosky. Several major wildfires burning across the western U.S. The Bug Fire in Nevada is now closing in on Cold Springs. Utah wildfire officials are contending with the Widemouth 2 fire, which killed two fire officials battling the blaze in a helicopter this week. Fires also raging in Washington State. Nearly a quarter of Puerto Rico is in severe drought right now after the driest month there in 120 years. ABC's Andrew Dimbert.
5: This is a significant and growing crisis now. San Juan, for example, residents there being asked to ration water. They're not the only city. There's other major cities on the island that are doing the same. More than 180,000 customers right now are expected to be going without water for 48 hours at a time. They're doing it in intervals in a sort of alternating schedule. That's part of that rationing process.
4: And Hunter Biden now tells the BBC his father's cancer has spread again. Former President Biden had been diagnosed with prostate cancer. This is ABC News. The Savannah Police Department in Georgia has fired four officers and two civilian employees after an internal investigation into misuse of the department's flock safety license plate readers. A review of the system identified searches that appeared to have been conducted for purposes unrelated to legitimate law enforcement activity. ABC's Olivia Rubin says it comes amid a growing backlash to the technology.
6: Critics also calling these cameras an invasion of privacy. Flock says their cameras help law enforcement stop crimes. That power on display after the Brown University shooting. The technology helping track down the gunman who went on the run after opening fire, killing two students and injuring nine others.
4: San Francisco 49ers coach Kyle Shanahan now says he intends to coach the preseason opener this week against the Tennessee Titans. It comes after he was involved in a car crash last month, which left him with a concussion and multiple broken bones. I'm Mike Dubosky, ABC News.
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7: I'm Tom Brock. A lightning-caused wildfire 6 miles west of Snoqualmie Pass is growing. The Three Queens fire grew by 400 acres to 883 acres due to high winds Friday, and it is forcing evacuations. According to the Northwest Interagency Coordination Center, authorities issued a level 3 go now evacuation order for people in cabins and camps around Cooper Lake, about 3 miles away. Deputies are actively working to notify people in the area that they need to leave. Reports of smoke and fumes in the flight deck of a Boeing 757 forced an Orlando-bound Delta Airlines flight to return to Atlanta. Flight 2204 had 199 passengers and six crew members. Once on the ground, they evacuated on emergency slides. LiveATC.net recorded the pilots declaring an emergency.
8: Yep, Delta 2204, change of plans. We now have smoke in the back, and we need to deplane immediately.
7: Delta maintenance teams will try to find the cause. A family of three was intertubing on the Muskegon River in western Michigan, and they got lost, but they were found on Friday after 3 days in the wilderness. This happened about 7 miles away in a heavily wooded area.
9: They've been out in the wilderness, mosquitoes and all the elements.
7: State Police Lieutenant Pat Agima says the key to finding them was when searchers were able to track a 9-year-old child's footprints. Your Cairo News Radio forecast, clear skies into Sunday morning, then partly cloudy in the afternoon, highs around 81 degrees. Monday, partly cloudy and 77, mostly sunny Tuesday, highs in the upper 70s. I'm Tom Brock, Cairo News Radio.
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1: And that's from 1978, Jackson Browne, Running on Empty. It's Coast to Coast AM that you're listening to. You know, Jackson Browne didn't record the Running on Empty album in a studio. You know this, right? He actually recorded it. This is, you know, this one of those backstories. He actually recorded it while actually on tour, on stage, backstage, in hotel rooms, and even aboard the tour bus. So the title track was captured, I think it was in Maryland in 1977. Go fact check me on that one if you like. So when Browne sounds like he's road weary, he was not acting. He was totally road weary. I totally get it. I feel like I'm running on empty too lately. Need one of those breaks in life, right? Sometimes you just need to get away. So I hope you're enjoying the evening. It's a Willis weekend here on Coast to Coast AM, and we have got Stan Gordon with us. In fact, we're going to start taking phone calls this hour if you'd like to say something to him, but he's got more things to tell. Stay with us here on Coast to Coast AM.
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0: We're back on Coast to Coast AM. Hello, Connie Willis here. Hey, check out my YouTube channel. I just kind of revamped that up, so I'd love for you to join me there. You know, that's free. It's YouTube. You're good. It's called Connie Willis Live. And yeah, I kind of started it back in 2012, stopped, and then I'm deciding to come back again. And I have a little sidekick with me, and that is Jim Penniston. You know him from the Rendlesham UFO incident. So go and subscribe. We've got two shows coming up next week. And you know, we're experiencers, right? So we're talking about that. We know that's the big thing to talk about. It's not something we just decided to do. It's something we've always, you know, he's been living with it since 1980 and me way before that. So when you want to get the answers from experiencers, go check it out. Connie Willis Live on YouTube. I hope that you'll subscribe and set those notifications for upcoming shows. I love that they have that option. That's at ConnieWillis.com if you can't remember any of these things. We're talking with Stan Gordon. It's been a while since I've talked to him, but he has been doing this for a long, long time. It's coming up on almost 70 years of research into the UFOs, Bigfoot, and cryptic encounters in Pennsylvania, but also people call him from all over, and people are still calling him. You can call him too, 724-838-7768. Wait till we're done with the show, but you can always find out where his books are, where you can learn what's happening with him, where he's been, where he's going at stangordon.info. That's G-O-R-D-O-N. No E's in there, anything like that. stangordon.info. And you'll get all his information. And for many years, Stan did lead teams of scientists and engineers and research specialists to investigate all of this kind of thing. And of course, he was the primary investigator of the crash that happened in 1965, and that's Kecksburg. So he's got a lot of information, and I know you guys know him. He doesn't even need an introduction. We will start taking some phone calls if you want to give him a call and ask him a question or so. But in the meantime, as you guys are calling in, let's hear about those orbs, Stan.
1: Well, I'm going to tell you about a very important, interesting case that happened last year, July 17th. This is north of Pittsburgh in Beaver County. And the incident occurred between 2:30 and 3 p.m. was a nice day, and a woman's outside working in her garden. And suddenly, in the distance, she sees this sphere, this orb, beginning to move slowly, floating in her direction. And she said it was about the size of a basketball. There was no details visible, no seams. It was just a physical object, just a smooth surface, glowing white sphere. And what was interesting was, it slowly is moving towards her. It comes up. It makes contact with her chest. She says it felt cold, like it just came out of the refrigerator. She lost her balance. She fell back. It hovered over her head, and then was gone. Very significant. And this is what's going on more and more. We're getting many cases now. Since 2022, we're seeing a big surge of these type of reports. And a lot of these sightings are occurring in daylight on beautiful days. They're coming up very close to people in daylight. But we're getting more reports from people who these things are having appear inside of their homes, only a few feet away from people. Many reports like that as well. And that's significant. And also, what we didn't talk about is the UFO and Bigfoot, or the orb and Bigfoot connection. So we started noticing this back in 1972, and then we had the 1973 outbreak. But during that 73 outbreak, there was an incident north of Pittsburgh, September of 1973. Yet two witnesses are waiting for a friend to pick them up that evening when they see this 7-8 foot tall, white-haired Bigfoot running across the road. But in one of his hands, it's carrying a glowing small ball of light. And a few hours later, this object came over the area, projected the beam of light down to the woods where the creature ran into. And we're trying to figure out, what in the heck are we dealing with? We still have to ask that question today.
0: That's interesting. He's holding it. Now, a lot of my friends in Alabama that have been studying what they believe are two clans that live in the same area, and not too far away, there's a whole nother group of them. They say that's Jimmy's place. These are my friends in Alabama. The first time I ever went out Bigfooting and learned so much from them and had experiences that night with the telepathy. So they had said that they were seeing these orbs in this area, and they were basketball size orbs. And they believed, what their thought is, and I've heard other people say the same thing, so I'm curious what you might think on this. They believe that the Bigfoot would turn into that orb, and that's how they could travel faster if they needed to. But they said that was transportation, and that the different sizes meant something different. Like the smaller ones are more of the alien descent, where the bigger ones are the Bigfoot. What do you think of that?
1: Well, I've heard similar accounts. You know, I've interviewed multitudes of very credible people. And so many people would call me, or people who used to laugh at these stories, used to make fun of them as first responders and hunters and all kind of people, until they had their own experience and it was life-changing for them. And but anyhow, yeah, some of these people have told us, I've heard reports from around this area, from other parts of the country, of people who swear that they've seen some kind of a creature change into an orb, or an orb change into a creature. I've talked to people who have seen creatures change into other creatures. It is, you know, if you only had one or two reports, and we get so many from so many different people who don't know each other, and they give you the same little details, which is what I look for. You've got to realize there's some patterns to this. It's very strange and unusual. And the other pattern was, I knew about years ago, is that in areas in Pennsylvania, and again now around the country, but in Pennsylvania, where you have a lot of history of Bigfoot activity, many people, witnesses, and researchers are encountering these small orbs in the same area. So there seems to be some direct correlation there. And then a few minutes ago, you brought up something interesting. You mentioned telepathy, some telepathic things going on. Well, there's many things about Bigfoot we haven't even talked about that I found to be very strange and unusual. There's patterns to it. Well, one of the things that is extremely rare is that, especially in Pennsylvania, even though I hear more out of the western part of the country, but in Pennsylvania, of the hundreds of cases of people I've interviewed have seen Bigfoot, very few have told me reluctantly that they didn't understand it, but they felt that at times when they were in the vicinity of a Bigfoot, that these things were mentally trying to communicate with them. And I told you earlier, I have never seen a Bigfoot myself, but I was a witness to the event I'm going to tell you about now. So this was during the 1980s. I was getting calls from landowners between Derry and Latrobe, a hotbed for activity around Derry Township, where there are sightings going on every year with cryptids and UFOs and orbs, including this year. And they called me because this huge hairy creature was coming down from the top of the ridge down to the homes down there and scaring their pets and animals. So I was out there with my team, where several people met with us. And the one of them reluctantly says to me, she said, I don't understand it. I don't know why this is happening. But sometimes this thing is trying to mentally communicate with me. So while we're there, she interrupts and says, this thing is telling me right now that tomorrow morning there will be a strange incident in Indiana County over Homer City, Pennsylvania. So we're in Westmoreland County, about 15 miles away from Indiana County. Early the next morning, there's multiple reports of this very loud, strange sound, like something's hovering right over the town of Homer City. It was so unusual, they called the fire department out. So how do you explain that one?
0: I'm loving this. I'm loving this. Somebody, you know, you've got all the right stuff. I love hearing this stuff, Stan. It's been so long. I love hearing what you found out. Well, what about the connection with the UFO and the Bigfoot?
1: Well, again, we have some incidents, as I had told you about, the one up in the Uniontown area back in 73, but there have been other incidents as well. And, but actually, you've got a lot of the orb stuff that seems to be more connected with. I believe the orbs is a part of the UFO phenomena, the UAP phenomena. You don't hear much about the low-level, close-range cases, which are intriguing and very interesting. And, you know, earlier you had brought up about cases with a beam of light, and I've had many of those. But let me tell you something that's real intriguing. So this is May of this year. This is, I'm going to guess, maybe 30 miles outside of Pittsburgh in a rural area. I've interviewed this witness many times. He's very credible. I'm not sure if he wants me to say what his background is, but anyhow, he's on a property way out in the country. So it was on May 26th that he was awakened around 1:15 in the morning because there was this bright light all around his property. He goes outside, and directly above his home, but probably a few thousand feet up, is this odd-looking light configuration, like a cone-shaped light. And it's emitting this big beam of light down, encompassing his home and his property. And this went on for several minutes. So he's got his camera. He's trying to videotape and film this. It was so bright that it was washing out the image on the monitor on his phone. He tried to get pictures of it. And he watched it for quite a long time when it suddenly just vanished and was gone. But then there was this odd smell in his house that they have to open the windows because it was so strong, even in the basement. But he recognized the smell. It was ozone. So let me tell you why that's important, because this is another thing we found in more recent months. So October of last year, outside in Fayette County, outside of Uniontown, again, different case, different people. Here was this fella. He was going upstairs to a spare room to get a book, and he was going to do some reading. And the room's on the second floor. It's an unheated room. He hadn't been there for quite a while. The door was shut. He opens up the door, and sitting about the middle of the floor was this white ball about the size of a soccer ball. It was like it disturbed it or something, because immediately it rose up about a foot off the floor, stopped, and then shot straight out through the wall of the house and was gone. But then right after that, he smells this strange odor that he had never smelled before. So anyhow, Jim Brown, my research associate, goes up there, and he's able to bring along certain kind of specimens or create certain kind of smells for the guy, and he'd tell him what they were, and the smell that he picked out was ozone. Very interesting. And then here's another really intriguing case, and there's so many. But so this was in near Rector, PA, outside of Ligonier, another area which is in more of the Laurel Ridge area, not far from the edge of the Chestnut Ridge. They're both active with activity. So this was November 17th, 8 o'clock in the evening. The lady's on her computer. She's in her office. The desk, she measured it. She was 21 inches, I believe, away from where, about 20 inches or so away from where this happened. So she's on the computer. Her cat's sitting on the desk. Suddenly, from the right side, this object appears. It's a very small orb, about 2 inches in diameter. It's white and shiny with kind of a gray tone to it, kind of an off-white, kind of like silverish white with a subtle gray tone. It's producing no other external light, but this, it suddenly appears. It's moving from right to left, right in front of the monitor screen. And then she says something really weird even happened, stranger than that. Suddenly something appears, something like a curtain. She couldn't describe it, like maybe it was a portal of some type. This thing floats around and goes right inside of it. Moments later, a second identical little orb appears and does exactly the same thing. It moves in front of the monitor. The cat goes to put its paws up and decides not to touch it. It goes inside of this portal or whatever it is, and at that point, both orbs and the portal disappears. And moments later, she said, there's a strange smell in the room, but she said, I knew what it was. It's like when you smell, there's a smell, the smell of when you have a lightning strike from a storm close by. She said it smelled like ozone. So you had three cases we're aware of now with this similar smell has turned up with these type of reports.
0: Now, I've had a smell that was very mechanical. Is that what people would also think about ozone? Like
1: I'm
0: metallic.
1: I'm not so sure. Right. I guess different people describe it different ways, but it's an odd smell, and I don't know how to really explain it.
0: Yeah. I've had some stuff where it's metallic, and that was more of the UFO thing being taken. And this metallic taste is like, oh, that's back when I was talking with David Jacobs. I'm sure you know David Jacobs. And, I'd asked him about that. I said, what's that metallic taste that I have? And he said, oh, I'll talk to you about that at one point, because we had to get off the phone. And then we never talked about it again. I never got that info from him. I'm like, oh, you know, what did that mean? Because he said there was a specific meaning for that from all the research he had done.
1: Well, I'll bring up another thing since you brought up metallic, not sure. The smell, but
0: okay.
1: A sound.
0: But this is the taste. I'm talking about the taste, though. But oh, go ahead. Yeah, metallic sound. Okay.
1: Okay. So anyhow, I knew this back in the 70s when all this was going on, that some witnesses would tell me at the time they're having this Bigfoot activity, their Bigfoot encounter, they're hearing these strange metallic sounds like metal tearing, metal on metal. And now
0: that's right.
1: The last years, we're getting more and more reports from people, and widespread here is telling us the same thing.
0: What do you think that is? I've heard that several times, and I'm talking like 20 yards away and tons of activity happening, but you hear that metal on metal. And to us, what we get, anybody that's been out there with me that's heard it, it sounds like, it's almost like the UFO opens and shuts or something, and they come in and out of it. I don't know if that's the case. It's just, that is some of the theories we have when we hear it. That's what comes to mind.
1: Well, there's so many things that are turning up. We just don't have the answers for. It's just that when you begin to correlate all this data and you talk to so many people telling you similar details, but we don't know what we're dealing with. I'm telling you, whatever we're dealing with is so beyond our present scientific understanding that nobody understands it. And while there's patterns to it, a lot of it doesn't make any sense, but people keep reporting the same type of activity taking place.
0: You're going to like this. The first time I ever went into an area where they were, and people have heard this story before, but the first thing they said to me when I stepped my foot out into this area, this was in Alabama, they said to me telepathically, we're highly advanced and we're everywhere. That's what they told me. And boy, do I believe that. Absolutely interesting. Absolutely. And I recognize that they have feelings. They care. They do play the pranks and things like that. One really big noticeable thing. I'm going to bring it up next because we got to take the break, and then we'll take your all's phone calls as well. But I got to make sure I ask this one thing, and I'll get you started at least. Handprints. I'm going to ask you about that when we come back. Stan Gordon with us, been doing this almost 70 years now, so he's got a lot of info. Stay with us, and we'll grab these calls that are here for you too here on Coast to Coast AM. Stay with us. Good stuff.

0: I like it hot.
1: Beg your pardon?
0: Can you make it hot for me, Dan?
1: I think so.
0: Half-heated ain't hot enough.
1: No.
0: That's why I called you.
1: Apollo Plumbing.
0: Yeah, my sorry old water heater.
1: Oh.
0: Ain't getting me the hots anymore.
1: You want hot water.
0: That's what I said.
1: That's what we do at Apollo Plumbing.
0: And you're ready?
1: Right now.
0: When can you?
1: How about today?
0: Same day?
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1: It's a Willis weekend on Coast to Coast AM. Connie Willis here, Steve Miller Band, Fly Like an Eagle. Love that tune. Just always enjoyed it. When it came on the radio, it was like, this is one to listen to from 1977. Only reached number two, at least on the Billboard Hot 100. Can't imagine that didn't hit number one, but who knows? Who knows? Thanks for listening. I hope you're enjoying the music. We got one segment left. We got a bunch of people on the phone, so we'll be taking those calls. And just a reminder that I'll be back tomorrow night to continue the Willis Weekend, and I'm going to have David John Oates with me. He does the reverse speech. Yeah, you know that. You've heard that before, right? A lot of EVPs, and they play them backwards and what it sounds like and what it says. And a lot of rock and roll songs and some other things, too. Going to have some surprises with that tomorrow that you may not know about. And then after that, Terry Fisher is going to be with us. He is going to be talking about his UFO alien experiences. That's tomorrow night here on Coast to Coast AM.
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0: Coast to Coast AM. Connie Willis here. We're talking with Stan Gordon. You can learn more at stangordon.info. That's his website, full of information. You can find out about his books and all the other things that he also has to sell for you if you would like to do that. But you can also go over to Amazon or Barnes & Noble and look up Stan Gordon. That's G-O-R-D-O-N. And you'll find his books there. He's done so much in this 67 years that he has been investigating. And I'm just so happy to know that he's still doing it and things are going strong. You can still call and make reports. And this is the information he gets from the people that do call. There's a lot of people that don't call. So one of the things before we grab some phone calls here, Stan, is that I have recognized with my investigations, and that is it's not, especially in the Rockies, it's not really good to find footprints, very hard to find footprints in that terrain. The terrain's got to be just perfect in every way, right? But what I see a lot is handprints and fingerprints all over the vehicle. I always make sure the vehicle is never washed so that we can get these handprints. And I know other people getting handprints as well. I'm always fascinated at the fact that these handprints, they have all the dermal ridges and everything like us. What have you heard about that? And what do you think that might mean?
1: Well, I can tell you here in Pennsylvania, yes, over the years, especially in the 70s and some of the years after, we did have some reports of handprints on windows and doors showing up, but that's very, very rare around here. We do get good footprints on occasion. That's not commonly what do we get the reports, but I can tell you 2 years ago, I believe it was, Eric Altman, the Pennsylvania Bigfoot Society that I'm very close with, they received a report from Blair County, up around Evansburg, PA, Hollidaysburg, that a group of hunters deep in the woods had come across a trail of these very, very interesting footprints. Very large, very well-defined, and they got up there and made some very good casts of them. If you go to my website, you can scroll around, you can see a picture of one of the casts, and they were significant but good detail. So we still do get these tracks, but interestingly also, during that 73 outbreak, we were getting reports of both three-toed and five-toed tracks. Mm. And some others as well, but mainly three-toed and five-toed. And a lot of people don't know it, but all around the country for years and years, even in areas we have a lot of history of Bigfoot sightings, there have been reports for years of three-toed tracks also showing up. So that's kind of interesting as well. I'm telling you, the details of what we know now about Bigfoot, and it's not just what I found, but others I'm in touch with, they're finding these things as well around the country, that we're dealing with something that is completely different than I had ever expected. I thought we were dealing with an unknown animal, and there's so much data now that we're dealing with something else.
0: Oh, yeah, without a doubt. And once you see one, when you see one, Stan, I hope you see one. When you see even a part of one, I mean, you know, it's just, it's highly advanced. You just know it is. You're like, oh my gosh. You know, you can see it, you can hear it, you can feel it with them. It's amazing. But yeah, a lot of these handprints, and which makes me also look at it in a way of, okay, if we see the same handprint over and over again, and it maybe it's getting bigger, maybe it's a juvenile that's growing, or, you know, it's the same one, you can actually track maybe even a whole family or so if you start picking up these handprints. And I've been getting a lot of them. It's just, it's kind of their way of, hey, Connie, I know you're here. I wanted to stop by. We get a lot of slaps on the side of the vehicles, too, of where we are. And it's you feel this message of, hey, I don't have time to hang out with you, but I wanted to. I knew you were here. I want to say hi. That kind of stuff. Oh, we get that all the time. And we all get the same feeling of what that was. He just let us know that with that Big Smack that, hey, I know you're here, but I can't hang out with you. And I'll see you next time. We all get the same message when it comes across like that. I also know stories of where like five people could be in a field. Three people will be downloaded information.

0: at a barbecue cookout, observed this very close-range, detailed Black Panther looking at them. And anyhow, to make the story short, they had the area surrounded. The main witness went in to get his camera. They wanted to make sure they could that he could get out, and he wouldn't be able to get a picture of the thing when it came out. But it was surrounded. It never came out, and it basically was gone. But there's more to the story. But I can tell you this. I knew years ago with the UFO phenomenon in particular that there was a case I can remember, and there's been others since then, that you can have a group of people, and only in that one case, I think two people could see the UFO hovering over their head, and the other people couldn't see it. And I have other instances of this type of similar thing going on, even with one new aspect of this Black Panther report, which I'll be putting on my website probably in the next couple of days.
1: Excellent. Love it. Let's go east of the Rockies, talk to Jim out of Florida. Jim, welcome to Coast to Coast AM. How are you tonight?
2: Hey, you're doing great. Hey, it's great hearing from you, Connie and Stan. It's just I've got a couple quick stories I'll tell you real quick. One, my grandmother always talked about when she was deer hunting, and Stan will know, too, that basically in southwestern Pennsylvania, he's probably very aware of the Youghiogheny River, which is in western Maryland in Garrett County. And my grandmother, she went deer hunting. She said, I saw a giant black cat, and it was not a house cat. And, you know, of course, we all blew it off. You know, this is back in the 60s. But then I had my own experience. I was ginseng hunting. And I had this thing that was probably 30 feet away from me just looking at me. It had golden eyes. It was, I ruined my cutoff shorts, but it just stood there and it just looked at me, and I just was, almost, it was like, I felt like I was in a dream world, and it was just, yeah, go ahead, Stan.
0: Go ahead, finish your story,
1: yeah.
0: Please.
1: Yeah, we're listening to you.
2: Well, yeah, okay, well, that's the black cat story, and then I was trout fishing in the Youghiogheny River, which is in Garrett County, Maryland, mm-hmm. And I was... All of a sudden, this 40-pound, probably 30, 40-pound rock just came kerplunking down into the water about maybe, 30 feet away from me. And I said, there's no way that thing rolled off the mountain like that and jumped out that far. And I looked up, and I saw this huge, absolutely huge, I'm talking at least 8 feet, huge reddish brown creature that looked like, to me, it looked at the time, it looked like a gorilla, and it just went crashing, literally crashing through the laurel brush. And it was just, talk about wrecking good pants, but it was terrible, and it scared me, and I froze, and I stood in the river. I must have stood in the river for 30 minutes because I couldn't move. And it was the most unbelievable thing I had ever seen in my life. And now, you know, as being an old guy like I am now, I realize exactly what all of those, you know, things were. And it was, and, you know, the Appalachian Mountains always has some kind of, I mean, just some crazy tales that, you know, where people, you know, you think they're wives' tales, but they're not. There's so much that is in those mountains that people have not discovered. But anyway, I'll let you guys go from there.
1: Thanks for calling, Jim. I appreciate that. And go check those drawers. What do you think of that?
0: Oh, everything he told me, I've heard many times from so many different people. There have been sightings all along the rivers around this area, Youghiogheny, Allegheny, just all over Pennsylvania. We've had reports, and I have reports of these.

0: Bigfoot, for example, drinking out of some of the lakes and rivers of Pennsylvania, in the water and under the water over the years. And that's very intriguing. Had many reports of these things throwing small boulders and tree branches towards people. But about the hundreds of people I've interviewed have seen these things, many in daylight at close range. Generally, when the humans are seen, the creature generally runs off. So we're not hearing cases where these things are physically attacking people, but yes, at times they'll throw, again, small boulders towards people. That's very common. Black Panther sighting has been reported for years all across the state, many in southwest PA going back for many, many years. I can give you many detailed accounts about them. And, of course, no bodies have ever shown up, just like with Bigfoot. And I believe a lot of these things are part of the same. It's a part of the same stimulus, whatever it is. There's so much we do not have answers for. But I'm telling you, it's energy connected. The pattern I found years ago was that many close-range, low-level UFO sightings and many encounters with Bigfoot and other cryptids occur in the vicinity of energy sources. So you have many sightings around high-tension power lines, power plants, gas wells, gas lines, radio communication towers, cell phone towers, bodies of water, railroad tracks, very, very common.
1: And around mountains and you know what? I've actually even been to very small parks right off the side of the road, and they've had Bigfoot in them, leaving tracks, doing, you know, the screams and yells. And it's in a small area right off like 2 minutes from a Home Depot kind of setup. It's amazing. I can't believe all the things I've been lucky to see.
0: And, well, also, let me tell you this, because you brought this up. That while we get many reports in the wooded forested areas, there are more and more reports of sightings of all these things, from low-level UFOs, the orbs, the Bigfoot, the other cryptids, Thunderbird sightings, other things we haven't even talked about, in urban areas and near in the suburbs of major cities such as Pittsburgh and around Harrisburg. And this is what's going on, because I don't think the location has much to do with whatever we're dealing with. These things can appear and disappear wherever they want to.
1: That's right. Yeah, I had some people telling me that they're showing up behind restaurants and going into the food, trash cans and the bins in the back to get the food. I can believe that they may be seen in those areas. I just don't think, I don't know. Let me know what you think from all that you've seen. I don't think that they can't get food, so they got to come up and get food out of trash bins and stuff. I don't even know that they're out there getting deer, this and that. I'd like to hear from people that say, hey, I've seen it. I've seen it with my own eyes. Cause I always hear it from somebody else. What do you think? I also don't think they live on the land. I think I don't know where they are, but I think they're too smart to live in the elements.
0: Well, a lot of the traits we're seeing about these things, it doesn't follow the patterns of normal natural animals and creatures that we know about. But I can tell you, going back many, many years, that we knew one, that they like apples, corn, and berries. We've had reports of them chasing deer and even carrying deer. We had a sighting up on the Berry Ridge this year early where they saw an 8-foot tall, kind of think a darkish haired Bigfoot come out of the woods, and it was carrying a small deer with a broken neck over its shoulder. Mm. And that was only about 50 feet away in daylight. And then another report the year before from another area, similar kind of report. So these are the kind of things people are reporting.
1: Yeah, and I've heard those from long ago, but since I've been doing it and talking to people, I've never heard anybody say that they've seen something like that. And I'm not going against any of your reports. You just got to wonder what may be happening along the way and the changes and, I don't know. It's crazy. It's you're in a good spot, Stan. It's good stuff to talk about. Wild card line number two. Let's talk to Roland out of Pennsylvania. Roland, how are you? Welcome to Coast AM.
2: Fine. How about you tonight?
1: I'm sorry. What's that?
2: Very fine. How about you tonight?
1: Oh, I'm good. This is good stuff here. I can't believe it's almost over. Do you got some? So you're in Pennsylvania. Have you seen some things happening there?
2: Well, we talked before. I'm the blind fella that you talk to. I do the cane bottom chairs and furniture.
1: That's right. How are you?
2: Fine about you, but I wondered what do these Bigfoots do for shelter, and how far do these UFOs come from?
1: And Stan, if you can answer that real quick, because we're coming to a close.
0: Yeah, well, with the Bigfoot, you know, people have speculated, well, they live in caves and mines. I can just tell you, during that 1973, early 74 outbreak, if we would have a sighting near a mine or a cave, I had spelunkers and people were experienced, and some of them would go into the entrance areas of these caves and mines to see if there was any evidence they were staying in there. And they did not find that to be the case. They may have gone there temporarily, but there was no indication they were living in there. I really don't think it has any direct connection with the sighting reports. They appear everywhere. And again, they're not appearing just in the woods and forested areas. They're appearing in suburbs where there's not a lot of woods around.
1: Stan, I wish we had more time. We'll definitely have you back, as you know. I'll have you on some of my shows if you're open for that. And it's just always good to hear from you. And thanks for still sticking in there and doing the work, even though you're retired. We appreciate that you're there for us with this.
0: Well, thanks for having me on. I appreciate it. And you're right. We didn't even get a chance to even begin to talk about all the creature sightings. Check my creepy cryptid books out. There's things in there that'll amaze people they've never heard of before.
1: Thank you so much, Stan. StanGordon.info, and also you can find his books. Just go to Amazon or Barnes & Noble, but you can also go to StanGordon.info. What a great show. Thanks, Stan. Thanks again, Dr. Bruce Lipton as well. I'll be back tomorrow night with David Oates and also Terry Fisher. We're talking aliens and we're talking reverse speech, creepy stuff. In the meantime, from the foothills of the Colorado Rockies, I want to thank our team, Julie Talbot, Bill May, Tommy Danheiser, Dan Galani, Mike Cosio, Adam Thompson with us tonight, Lex Lonehood, Sean Ledesour, Alec Fernandez, Tim Banal, Gina Salvati, Donna Walker with us tonight, Miranda Morano, Sue Tricus, Rich Berra, Lisa Garr, Ryan Recker, Richard Searitt, George Knapp, and, of course, the emperor of the nighttime airwaves. That's George Norrie, the Coast to Coast AM team and family. 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For Coast to Coast AM, I'm Connie Willis.

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6: ABC News, I'm Mike Dabusky. The Strait of Hormuz will never fully reopen until the United States corrects its behavior, according to the Secretary of Iran's Supreme National Security Council. Iran and Oman are now nearing a deal on allowing some ships through that crucial waterway. Puerto Rico is now rationing water after the driest month there in 120 years. ABC's Andrew Dimbert has the details.
7: Puerto Rico was already dealing with chronic water issues and shortages even before that drought intensified. The governor has acknowledged the island's water infrastructure has suffered for decades with insufficient investment and maintenance. And just last month, 40,000 customers on the island lost water, prompting the National Guard to help.
6: Nearly a quarter of Puerto Rico is in severe drought right now, with meteorologists saying there's no relief in sight. Meanwhile, in Canada, British Columbia has been put under a provincial state of emergency amid a growing wildfire threat there. This is ABC News. A Delta Airlines flight bound for Orlando had to be evacuated after reports of fumes on the flight deck. The crew declared an emergency and turned around, returning to Atlanta International Airport. About 200 people were on board and no injuries have been reported. The owner of Batch Bakehouse in Chicago has found a new way to bring neighbors together, a cookie library.
8: Liz Tierney puts free cookies. We have a pecan toffee oat, pistachio halva, and this box on a tree on West Churchill Street in Bucktown.
9: People have been driving by since 9:45 this morning.
8: Filling it every Saturday and Sunday at 11 a.m. We do blueberry. This weekend we're doing a mixed berry, which is blueberry and strawberry. So eager neighbors can get their hands on a sweet treat. Tierney says she knows she can't keep this up forever, but it's something that has revitalized a personal passion and brought smiles to everyone around.
6: ABC's Jasmine Miner. I'm Mike Dabusky, ABC News.
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10: I'm Tom Brock. A fire near Snoqualmie Pass ignited by lightning 3 weeks ago blew up overnight, and it is now threatening cabins at the north end of Cachess Lake. The Three Queens fire grew by about 400 acres due to high winds Friday evening. It is now 883 acres and 0% contained. According to the Northwest Interagency Coordination Center, authorities issued a level 3 go now evacuation order for people in cabins and camp areas around Cooper Lake. That's about 3 miles northeast of Cachess Lake. Deputies are actively working to notify people in the area that they need to leave. This comes a day after Commissioner of Public Lands Dave Upthegrove asked people to be careful due to a red flag warning.
3: Our resources are stretched thin right now. We have 17 major fires burning. We don't need more fires starting.
10: What a sight on the Tacoma waterfront on Thursday. An abandoned sailboat taken over by a crew of more than two dozen cats and kittens. Police called out to a boat near Owen Beach near Point Defiance Park. They found more than 30 cats on board, but no people. And since it was a sailboat, those kitties found a lot of places to hide on board.
11: There's the challenge of the boat itself. It's pretty close quarters. And because it is a sailboat, there's lots of nooks and crannies.
10: Sherry Page with the Pierce County Animal Control told Cairo 7 TV many of the cats were frightened and looked like they hadn't eaten for a while. Police know who the owner of the boat is and are working to find them. Your Cairo News Radio forecast, clear skies through Sunday morning, then partly cloudy in the afternoon, highs around 81 degrees. I'm Tom Brock, Cairo News Radio.
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0: broadcasting live from the confines of an abandoned radio station in the secluded apartment building of high strangeness in a closet. No way other that's the only place I could be right now. So anyway, from the foothills of the Colorado Rockies, it is time for full disclosure of the topics they told us were off limits. Hello, I'm Connie Willis. This is Coast to Coast AM. And tonight, we got a good one for you. Of course, always, it's a Willis Weekend, a unique receptor codes. Wait till you hear about that one. You're going to like that. UFO cryptid investigations and also some great music. Come on, it's a Willis Weekend. So go ahead, turn off those lights. Join me for another interesting evening of conversation and much needed education. Also, the chance that we might get a little closer to the truth of what lurks amongst us and what is beyond. I'm Connie Willis, and this is Coast to Coast AM.
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0: It is Coast to Coast AM. Hello there. Connie Willis with you. It's a Willis Weekend. All right. We got tonight and tomorrow night. And I'm sorry for those of you that I totally messed over when I said I was on Friday and Saturday. I thought I was. I kept thinking you guys had the wrong date. And I convinced you that I was right. And that was really bad. That's scary, isn't it? So I'm sorry. So we're on tonight and tomorrow night. Thank you for being here. We got some great music for you. We got great guests of always. We always have great guests. So I'm excited that you're here with me, and let's have a really, really good time. Before we do get started tonight, a quick update on our good friend and regular caller, Cornelius from Louisiana. Now, George Norrie, the man himself, emperor of the nighttime airways, he let me know there has been some concern because nobody could get a hold of Cornelius. So a welfare check was requested. Well, good news, Cornelius is just fine. Turns out Cornelius wasn't dead. His phone was. Yeah. So Cornelius, we're glad you're okay. And George, mystery solved. Now, somebody get Cornelius a charger, please. Thank you very much. Hopefully he gets a lot of those, get the right adapter as well. Hey, so I did go do a creepy hotspot recently since the last time that I spoke to you. That's My Expeditions. And man, I tell you, There's so many things up in those Rocky Mountains besides UFOs, besides sparkles and orbs everywhere, besides Bigfoot, besides Dogman. There are other things. Larry the Light Man, also the Mitten Man. There's some other things out there, too. I'm just going to give you a couple of new entities along the way. So if you're interested in being a part of what I do, go to ConnieWillis.com. Sign up at least for my newsletter, Where's Willis? Okay, so good night tonight. We've got Stan Gordon coming up later on. And you know what that's about. Here's the first time I ever heard of UFO and Bigfoot together at the time. And it's real. And I'm looking forward to talking to him later because I've seen it myself. So I can't wait. Because the last time I talked to him, I didn't have all the experiences in between. So it's been a long time that he and I talked. So I'm looking forward to what he's got for us tonight. Because he is still going 67 years now, I think is what it is, 67 years. Before that, though, we got Bruce Lipton with us. The man, Dr. Bruce Lipton, a friend of mine. I'm telling you, we have a great time conversing back and forth. We've just become good friends. And, you know, he wrote a book a long time ago, The Biology of Belief. And, I kept thinking, I think I read that book. I was one of these little kids that read everything that I could get my hands on. And I would use a flashlight under the covers so it wouldn't bother anybody else in the house so that I could do it. I've had glasses ever since. But, you know, so don't really do that if you can avoid it at all. But I remember reading a book and it was all about belief. And the bottom line was about, you know, survival and living life and being alive is, you know, everybody's got to have a belief system of some sort. You got to have something, whatever it is. Even if you don't believe in something, it's probably the fact that you don't believe in anything. I don't know. It's been a long time since I read it, but that book is still doing well. And that's Dr. Bruce Lipton's book. And now he's got a new one coming out, Beyond Darwin. Okay, it is in the pre-sale part of it. So if you go to his website or if you go to Amazon, I think you can go to Amazon too, and maybe it says that. We'll ask him when we bring him up. But yeah, that's what's next. And he believes this is even going to be bigger than that. And it's something that he's been wanting to write for a long time. So there's a whole lot of story behind that. But that is that's who we got here with us tonight. And I'm very excited because he lays out a biological mechanism for the survival of individual identity after death and for its return into a new body. These are these receptors I was telling you about a little bit ago. I mentioned it. He's got a lot of information in that book. You're going to love it. I'm telling you, you're going to love it, especially if you like the belief book. And let me tell you, that changed the world when he wrote that book. It's still going strong. And now he is enjoying Santa Cruz, California. Dr. Bruce Lipton, welcome back to Coast to Coast AM again. And it's so nice to have met you and talk with you. And man, I mean, all you do is teach. You got so much information to say.
7: I am so happy to be here with you. And the discussion we had, I thought we should have recorded that was the show. But before I start, I just want to acknowledge how much I appreciate the Coast to Coast audience, because this is an audience that is open-minded and looking outside the box for the answers. And I'm so glad, because the answers are not in the box. I want to thank them all of you out there for having an open mind. Thank you.
0: Well, you know, you've been on here with George Norrie, you've been on here with Art Bell, and now with me. Thank you. I appreciate it. I'm excited to have you. As soon as I mentioned your name to people, they're like, oh my gosh, you got Bruce. I love Bruce. Everybody loves Bruce. I love that Bruce is in Santa Cruz. I want to go visit him sometime in Santa Cruz. I want to go check out that little area. I was telling you, I was looking at that area at one point, and so, anyway, listen, I got a ton of questions for you, and I'm going to start out with, first of all, we know that you had been diagnosed with tongue cancer, but did you have any strange, you know, that's where the slur is coming in. I know you want to talk about that, but I also want you to add in the strange warnings and all the things that came with that.
7: Well, let's first understand something. There's no gene that causes cancer. I want people to know that right up front. There's no gene that causes cancer. Cancer is caused by lifestyle and consciousness, programming experiences. In fact, let me give you an important piece of information that only less than 1% of the entire healthcare crisis has anything to do with genes. 98% of the crisis is strictly stress. That is the main course of the health crisis we have now. And I don't blame them because the world is under very significant stress. So I had a problem with some hearing and pain in my ear. I went to an ear, nose, throat doctor, and he was asking me questions. And he said, let me look in your mouth. And he looked inside and gave me this very serious look. And I looked at him and said, what? He says, you have cancer. And my response was, oh, okay. What really irritated him, because every time he tells people they have cancer, they all freak out. And I'm the guy going, oh, okay. Because I knew that the cancer I have is a symptom. Cancer is a symptom of your body trying to tell you something you're not paying attention to. And so when I got this cancer in my tongue, I realized biology of belief here. Why my tongue? Because I lecture for a living. I keep presenting lectures. I go, so what was the issue? For 20 years, I've had the science of a new theory of evolution that transcends Darwin. Darwin's theory is scientifically wrong. It's wrong. And the problem is the belief in Darwin theory is programmed into our consciousness of a life that's based on struggle and competition and a life based on genes controlling you. All of that is false. And so I had this for 20 years and I never wrote it because of, you know, I kept thinking, you know, naive, who am I to write this? You know, there's a great Charles Darwin, and then there's Bruce, you know. I didn't write it. I kept lecturing and lecturing, and then the universe gave me tongue cancer. And you know what? No more lecturing. That was the game. And I said, so why? Because it was time to write the book. Very interesting point. The scan I had of my throat before writing the book, it was malignant. Once I started writing the book, about halfway through, another scan said now I was benign tumor. And the great part was when I finished the book and then I had a subsequent scan, no more tumor. And the whole idea comes down to everything I've been talking about for 25 years is that consciousness is controlling your genes, your beliefs, your attitudes, and positive thinking, and more importantly, negative thinking. People go, positive thinking, that doesn't work. And I go, hey, the placebo effect has been known for 100 years. Someone has an illness, they take a special pill, they've been informed that this is the pill that's going to heal them. They take this pill, they get better, and then they find out the pill was a sugar pill. Well, the point is what? What healed them? Obviously, it wasn't the sugar. It was the belief, a positive thought, that this was now the time for healing. And that's called the placebo effect. And people say, yeah, yeah, I got, well, that's positive thinking and action. It can cure you of any disease. But here's the point, friends. No one talks about negative thinking. I go, what do you mean? I go, negative thinking is equally powerful in controlling your genes and your behavior as is positive thinking, but in the opposite direction. A negative belief can cause any disease, especially cancer, and a negative belief you can even die from. And it's because I'm bringing this up is that the vast majority of our thoughts are negative and redundant, the same negative thoughts coming up. And you don't realize that the negative thought is a source of manifestation just as much as a positive thought is a source of manifestation. So my point here, and thank you, Connie, for letting me go on about this, is very simply this. We've been programmed that genes cause cancer. I'm telling you, missing the boat, cancer is a symptom that you're not paying attention to in your life, and the body is trying to tell you something. And just as medicine's other failures, from my point of view, and I'm saying this as a former professor at University of Wisconsin School of Medicine and a former research scientist at Stanford Medical School, I'm telling you, people, you don't realize something, and that is, the idea of chemotherapy and radiation is very useful because it can cut back the cancer if that cancer is growing to the extent it's interfering with other organs. But here's the problem. You're killing cells that already have the cancer. The idea of radiation and chemotherapy in no way does it prevent cancer. It gets rid of the symptom, which is basically a character of today's medicine, working on eliminating the symptoms, but not really focusing on the cause. Let me stop you on that.
0: So today's medicine too has changed a lot. And before I get into some of the storytelling that I, you know, I'm looking forward to hearing experiences from you on all these things, because the book, absolutely amazing. Thank you for letting me check that out for sure. And I know I read your belief book when I was a kid. I know it. It's like, wow, that it really did change me reading that as a kid and then going, oh my gosh, you know, here you are, you know, yeah, I wrote a book as we're talking. You were like, I wrote a book a long time ago and it's still selling. I'm like, oh my gosh, it's him. That's cool. Cause that really, you know, touched me as a kid. It's probably one of the first books I ever read that, you know, took me deeper along the way. So thank you for that. But, today's medicine. Now we've had Luba here talking about the Monocore USA, the frequency device. And I think you use that. Was that right?
7: I absolutely did, and I'm still using it, even though the cancer is gone. I use it because it's like a daily checkup. Am I doing okay? And the machine will give me a feedback.
0: Isn't that something? I mean, she's cool. First of all, Luba's cool, but she's been here on Coast with me maybe two times, maybe three, but definitely two. But she's a cool lady, and what a smart woman, huh?
7: Yes. Very much so. The machine is an AI version of the old Rife microscope study where Rife revealed how vibrations were responsible in shaping the physical character that we have, and that how using vibrations you can cancel a negative vibration or enhance a positive vibration. And the machine, the Monocore, has AI built into it. It reads your body's vibrations, and then, through the intelligence of it, it feeds back vibrations that can cancel any negative vibes you have or enhance positive things to make you healthier. As I said, it was part of my regimen because my research, especially in the fields of cell biology and quantum physics, emphasizes the nature that vibration comes from a field of energy, okay? I bring up the word field because I want to use a quote from Albert Einstein. The field is the sole governing agency of matter. It's the energy fields that shape matter. And the significance about that is our consciousness, our thoughts, their energy fields. You know, you can put wires on a person's head and read the vibrations, reading their brain function and consciousness. And that leads people to believe, oh, wires on the head, that inside my head are these vibrations. But people haven't been aware of another form of reading the brain called, and this one's called magnetoencephalograph, MEG, not EEG, MEG. And I go, so what? The MEG probe is outside of your head and it reads your brain's activity. And all of a sudden you have to stop and say, how can it do that? And the answer is, because our brains are like tuning forks, sending out vibrations to the field. I go, yeah, that's what it's doing. And then you go to the Einstein quote, the field, which is vibrations, is the governing agency of matter, that our thoughts are influencing the biology, the physical body, but it's also influencing our experiences in the outer world. It's manifesting a life. We are creators. The unfortunate part is the bad programming.
0: Bad programming. That's exactly
7: right. Bad programming. That's the game problem.
0: We need to educate those people out there that have kids, firstborn all the way up to seven, right? Is that what it was,
7: yes.
0: Seven? So what I like about that is you were telling me, let me see if I got this right. So between when you're first born and you're to seven, we're basically under hypnosis and we're, yes, everything that we absorb, we're taking it in, and it better be good or we're going to have to deal with it for the rest of our lives. Right.
7: Unfortunately, most two thirds almost of the programs are self-sabotaging, disempowering, or beliefs that limit our own power. Two-thirds of these downloaded programs are not helping us, but are actually limiting us as creators in the life that we would love to have, but the programs take us off in a different direction.
0: But you have answers for all of that. I'm excited. So we're going to find out, you guys, about these receptors and those times where somebody, you can kind of tell when somebody else is thinking about you or this or that, or, well, he's got some stuff even cooler than that, because at least I think it's cool. That's what's coming up. So we've got Dr. Bruce Lipton, great music and more here on Coast to Coast AM.

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0: 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Now, here's your guest host, Connie Willis.
1: Ooh, it's been a while since we've heard that one, right? Keep that one going. Radar Love, Golden Earring, 1974 on Coast to Coast AM. That's from the album Moontan. It's a Dutch rock classic. Great late night driving songs. That's what we got for you tonight. Hope you dig it. I am. So one of us is. Connie Willis here on Coast to Coast AM. Thanks for being here with a Willis Weekend. By the way, have you checked out the lottery? Let's see. Oh, Powerball tonight. Nobody won. Oh, $905 million is the estimated jackpot. Oh, my goodness. How are you going to do it? You going to get a quick pick? Are you going to throw in birthdays? What are you going to do? Weddings, things like that. What numbers are you going to use? Why don't you use your intuition? Aren't you pretty good at it? Don't you have great intuition? If you have great intuition, most of you do here as an audience member here, Coast to Coast AM. Do you have great intuition? How are you with a pendulum? Because I know you're open to that. And what about the psychic spies from the Cold War? One of those, Lynn Buchanan, one of the psychic spies, one of the controlled remote viewers under Ingo Swann, he taught me how to pick winning numbers from or for the lottery. This was back in like 2012 or something. I said, hey, what are you going to do with this method? Because I loved it, but he had a second method and he liked that one better. I didn't like that one better. I like this one. I said, are you going to do anything with it? Can I? He said, yeah, go ahead. So I put a book together in 2012. Now I put a course together. It's much easier because you actually see me doing examples. I'm talking to you. It's a premium course, people. I'm just telling you it is beautiful. This is, I'm a broadcaster. So I put that thing together really nicely. It's not one of these junky courses. It's a real course that will teach you how to use your intuition with a pendulum and special number platform so that you can pick the lottery numbers, the winning lottery numbers, most likely. That's the whole plan, right? But you can do that to pick these numbers. So if you think, hey, I'm great with a pendulum. Okay. Well, then go for the almost $1 billion jackpot that's coming up on Monday with Powerball. All right. This is it. This is when you want to do it. So you can buy my course now and you can start winning some money later. Some people, hey, look, somebody's bound to hit the jackpot on it. Okay. I've hit up to four numbers before. So most people that have gotten the course have said, hey, I won $40 here, $80 here, $500 here, that kind of thing. So, and they just keep doing it. They just keep doing it. So there you go. It'll pay for itself. If you would like to learn more about it, it's my Win Any Lottery course. Then all you do is go to ConnieWillis.com.
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1: It's Coast to Coast AM. Hey there, Connie Willis with you. A Willis Weekend happening Saturday and Sunday. We got it happening for you. Looking forward to it. And the music tonight. Yeah, it's kind of like driving music. So you out there that are just driving as you're listening, it's for you because that's why we're Coast to Coast AM. You know, you driving throughout the night to the next city, to the next town, to the next state, to the next city, you know, going on and on. You had us along with you the entire time. And that's still the case. So this is thinking about you guys tonight. That's what's going on. We have got Dr. Bruce Lipton with us. If you would like to check out his upcoming book, it is called Beyond Darwin. Then go to his website. You'll know how to get it ahead of time. BruceLipton.com. That's Bruce, right? And then Lipton, like the tea, .com. Make it easy that way for you. You can find him on Twitter and Facebook and everywhere else out there. But BruceLipton.com makes it easy that way. There's where you want to go, and you can find out all his information. It's interesting because at one point, Bruce had some tough times getting into school, and then he gets a call from Stanford, you know, like the school for all this really cool stuff, by the way. And I'm excited to hear more about that at one point. But I know there's a Men in Black story that you have for us, Bruce. But let me ask you this, because this is very interesting to me. You have the biology of belief, and you're doing this scientific stuff, and you do come back saying this is science, and this is science, and this is science. However, you're open to the things that we can't explain yet. And I adore that in people, because I want all sides of it. I don't really care about, well, I'm going to prove that I saw this alien. I don't need to do that. I just need to know myself where to walk and where not to walk. But tell me about that, that you are so open, yet you are really into the science too.
4: Well, my life has been involved with some major upheavals in my own research. For example, the biology of belief was based on a new understanding of genetics that was completely not on the radar of conventional science. My colleagues kept denying my research, even though I could repeat it every day and show them the answer every day. They didn't want to see it. And it changed from the story of genetics, which makes us victims in the sense that, as far as we know, we didn't perhaps pick the genes we came with. If we don't like the character, we can't change the genes we came with. And then we're programmed to believe that the genes turn on and off by themselves. This is a belief called genetic determinism, and it's a belief that says your life is controlled by your genes and not by you. You're a victim. And my research led to a completely different perspective, a new science. It is how your consciousness is controlling your genes. It's a new science called epigenetics, okay? So 23 years after my research, science finally recognized what I had seen 23 years earlier in my research. I'm pretty much open to things that haven't been totally described yet.
1: Thank you.
4: And I was giving a lecture in Colorado.
1: This is a crazy state. This
4: crazy
1: is a crazy
4: people
1: state
4: out there. And sponsored by Brian O'Leary, who was an astronaut and a physicist. It was called New Science.

0: something bigger that nobody's talking about, and that is we are beyond sustainable in the needs of today's civilization. We require the resources of 1.6 planets to cover for today's civilization. Of course, the question is, if we have one planet, where is the 0.6 extra resources coming from? And we're destroying the ecosystem. So I started to understand the nature of this evolution, and I started to give lectures on the fact that this evolution was pending. And I was in Colorado, as I said, and at the end of my lecture about this evolution that was coming, a bunch of people from the audience were gathered around my table and talking to me, and it was almost like the Red Sea parted and a pathway opened in the middle of this crowd facing, coming right to me, was a real man in black. He was in black, shiny black shoes, and he comes up to me and he whispers in my ear. He says, I'm from the NSA, National Security Agency. He says, I want to have lunch with you. So I say, wow, sure, I'll go.
1: Could you say no? Do you think you could say no to that?
0: No, I was intrigued. Okay. A man in black is coming. So we're at lunch, and he finally gets down to asking me, so what will activate this evolutionary upheaval? And I started off saying, well, first of all, an economic collapse in the world, that will do it. And then I hesitated, and I think the second thing was, I said, tectonic plates. If the plates move, it changes the whole structure of the globe with earthquakes and volcanoes. All kinds of, I said, that will do it. And while I was going to say the third one, and I remember I had a hamburger in my hand, and I was just bringing it up to take a bite, and he looks at me straight in the eye, and he says to me, if we tell the public about the aliens, will that activate it? And I was like, for a moment, in shock. And I said, yes, it would. It would do it. And the fact was, here he was telling me, yeah, we have the information about the aliens, but if we tell the public, it could cause a big problem. That's what.
1: And how does that
0: like.
1: Feel that he's asking you that? I mean, did you feel like you knew, like, this guy thinks I know the answer to that? I mean, or did you feel like that was the answer? Or were you like, sure.
0: I was in shock that this man who has this knowledge representing the NSA was giving me that information straight out, like, that's the fact. And I go, whoa. I was like stunned for that moment. I've since, of course, have taken the tack. Yes, there's something going on here, and aliens seem to be a part, and reverse engineering alien technology apparently has had a profound influence on our current technology that we're using now.
1: And that's something. Wow. Well, I got a lot of questions to ask you, so I'm jumping in on here. Okay. One of the cool things I thought, you mentioned Brian O'Leary, right? You mentioned
0: yes.
1: him a second
0: yes.
1: ago. Okay. All right. So he's astronaut and scientist, Dr. Brian O'Leary, and he allowed, you got to tell me the story. So he allowed his own cells, your cell biologist, to be removed. Yes. He drove like 350 miles away, something like that, and sealed in a test tube.
0: The cells were moved. They were in a test tube, and the cell test tube was moved 350 miles away from where he was. Okay.
1: Sealed in a test tube. Sealed up.
0: Go ahead, my friend. Go ahead.
1: Oh, no, go ahead. All sealed up. So was it like a scraping off of his arm, or where do you get these cells?
0: From his mouth, white blood cells. A lot of scrapings. You can look at cells on your tongue, and they come off real easy. So he had these cells in a test tube 350 miles away, and they put a recording device to record the electrical activity of the cells. Now, the experiment was, they had a

0: split screen television. And on one half of the TV was Brian O'Leary live. And the other half of the TV was the electrical readout of the cells live from 350 miles away. The most exciting thing happened when Brian had an emotional response. The cells instantaneously, 350 miles away, activated their electrical activity. They responded to him instantly, even though his cells were now 350 miles away from each other. Obviously, there's a connection that's in the ether, so to speak. How can it be so connected to him?
1: Well, yeah, what'd you learn about that?
0: Well, I was also teaching immunology. And one of the most important things about immunology is that the system will make antibodies against physical things, viruses, bacteria, parasites. And I go, so what? I was working on this with the idea, and I wasn't spiritual at the time, that's a fact. I was working on this with an understanding of something very special. I said, what was it? You cannot put your organs into another individual because their immune system will see the foreign transplant and recognize that it was foreign and then destroy it. And if you took your organs, a kidney or a lung, and put it into another person, the recipient of your organ, their immune system will say, not self, and destroy it. And then it came, the understanding started to manifest. There are no two people in the whole world that have the same self, according to the immune system. Research led to an understanding. On the surface of our cells, cells with a nucleus in it. And why I'm bringing that up, because red blood cells don't have the same thing on their surface as the cells with a nucleus. The cells with a nucleus have a set of protein receptors sticking out like porcupine quills from the surface of your cells. Red blood cells don't have those receptors. And we can exchange red blood cells with each other, no problem, as long as you get the AABO blood type right. We can exchange red cells, but you can't exchange organs because those cells with the nucleus have these receptors on their surface just to connect you.
1: So two questions.
0: Yeah.
1: Two questions real quick. What about twins? And I know people that have gotten like a kidney transplant or different things like that. So where did...
0: How did they do it?
1: Yeah, how'd they do it? And what about twins?
0: When the transplant was given, they were given chemistry to shut off the immune system so that the recipient would not destroy the tissue and then for life... They have to inhibit the immune system from attacking that foreign organ. So they're on chemistry to keep that immune system from working up like that. What was the first part of that?
1: I don't know. You're supposed to remember this stuff. Come on, Bruce. I'm depending on you. No, it was about twins. You
0: said, okay, but let me go back to these antennas. And they're called receptors. And I just want to say, your receptors are on your surface skin, eyes, ears, nose, taste buds, pain, touch receptors. We're like a cell. The cells in your body have a set of receptor proteins, as I said, like porcupine quills extending from the surface. And no two people have the same set of these receptors, and they're called self receptors. And it was interesting because they were misnamed for some other aspect, but it turns out in truth, they are self receptors. I go, I know about birth. That was what we talked about before. The self receptors of twins are not exactly the same. I go, well, no. They're close. They're very close. But there's an aspect to this, which is now, this is exciting. A child, as it's developing, is in the womb, it's in salt water, placenta, salt water bath. No electromagnetic fields can cross through that salt water solution. So the fetus is isolated from the electromagnetic field surrounding us, okay? It's very important because electromagnetic information is important in developing the body and controlling the cells. But here's something that happens. When a baby is born, there's a period just after it's born where its identity is not complete. It takes about an hour for them to get their full identity. I go, what does that mean? What it means is this. Their receptors around the surface are, when you come out of the womb and you're in the electromagnetic field, they're like antibodies that read the energy field at the moment you are born. And then they represent antennas that download information based on that energy field, which is what? Astrology. That the second baby in the twins is not born at the same time. A second baby is either 20 or 40 minutes after the first birth, and that is a different astrology. And they have
1: Bruce Lipton. Bruce Lipton with us. BruceLipton.com is where you can find his book, and go ahead and get that before it even comes out. Save yourself a copy. And stay with us. More to come. More questions for sure. 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

0: world to chase them. That is what I want for all kids. But right now, millions of kids in America are living with hunger. That means too many children are going without the meals they need to thrive. And that's just not okay. But the good news is this is a problem that we can all solve. 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
6: ABC News, I'm Mike Dubusky. Several major wildfires burning across the western U.S. The Bug Fire in Nevada is now closing in on Cold Springs. Utah wildfire officials are contending with the Widemouth 2 fire, which killed 2 fire officials battling the blaze in a helicopter this week. Fires also raging in Washington State. Nearly a quarter of Puerto Rico is in severe drought right now, after the driest month there in 120 years. ABC's Andrew Dimbert.
7: This is a significant and growing crisis now. San Juan, for example, residents there being asked to ration water. They're not the only city. There's other major cities on the island that are doing the same. More than 180,000 customers right now are expected to be going without water for 48 hours at a time. They're doing it in intervals in a sort of alternating schedule. That's part of that rationing process.
6: And Hunter Biden now tells the BBC his father's cancer has spread again. Former President Biden had been diagnosed with prostate cancer. This is ABC News. The Savannah Police Department in Georgia has fired 4 officers and 2 civilian employees after an internal investigation into misuse of the department's flock safety license plate readers. A review of the system identified searches that appeared to have been conducted for purposes unrelated to legitimate law enforcement activity. ABC's Olivia Rubin says it comes amid a growing backlash to the technology.
8: Critics also calling these cameras an invasion of privacy. Flock says their cameras help law enforcement stop crimes. That power on display after the Brown University shooting. The technology helping track down the gunman who went on the run after opening fire, killing 2 students and injuring 9 others.
6: San Francisco 49ers coach Kyle Shanahan now says he intends to coach the preseason opener this week against the Tennessee Titans. It comes after he was involved in a car crash last month, which left him with a concussion and multiple broken bones. I'm Mike Dubusky, ABC News.
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9: I'm Tom Brock. A lightning-caused wildfire 6 miles west of Snoqualmie Pass is growing and threatening cabins at the north end of Cachess Lake. The Three Queens fire grew by about 400 acres to 883 acres due to high winds Friday, and it is 0% contained. According to the Northwest Interagency Coordination Center, authorities issued a level 3 go-now evacuation order for people in cabins and camp areas around Cooper Lake. That's about 3 miles to the northeast. Officials with the National Interagency Fire Center confirmed today that 2 people, the pilot and 1 crew member who were on a helicopter responding to a wildfire in Utah on Friday, died in a crash. Deanna Younger is a public information officer with the Widemouth 2 fire.
10: I do know that NTSB and FAA have investigators en route.
9: In California, a Long Beach man was surprised when he opened his mailbox Wednesday and discovered a weathered postcard from Copenhagen sent by his parents more than 26 years ago. The card was postmarked in 2000. His mother died 4 years ago, and his dad passed away 6 years ago. He explains what his postman told him.
11: He believes that probably what happened to this postcard is it somehow fell out of a bin or a basket or a shelf or something like that, and it went underneath a desk or a file cabinet or something like that, and they must have just found it recently and said, hey, the guy still lives at the same address. Let's go ahead and send it to him.
9: 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I'm Tom Brock, Cairo News Radio.
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0: 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Now, here's your guest host, Connie Willis.
1: That's from 1980. You remember that one? Rush on Coast to Coast AM, the spirit of radio. That's right. Now, this became Rush's love letter to radio itself. It was inspired by the slogan of a Canadian station. I don't know if it's still around or not, but CFNY-FM. If so, make sure you say hi to us. We're saying hi to you. I thought that was kind of cool. I love when the artists recognize the radio people. It all works together as family, doesn't it? Again, you're listening to Coast AM. Connie Willis here on a Willis weekend. And tomorrow night, we'll be back with Reverse Speech with good old David John Oates. You'll like that one. And also UFO Alien Experiences from Terry Fisher. That's tomorrow night here on Coast to Coast AM.
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0: We're back. It's Coast to Coast AM. Connie Willis here. We're talking with Dr. Bruce Lipton. It's always great to be able to get him on the show. He has been around for a while talking about this stuff for a long time, and he's got some things that ride right along with the things that we listen to here on Coast to Coast AM that we enjoy. Now, he, of course, was the best-selling author of The Biology of Belief, over 1 million copies sold, 50 plus languages. I'm telling you, that's really cool. We're talking spontaneous evolution, the honeymoon effect, all sorts of other things too that he's got going on. If you go to his website, brucelipton.com, you're going to see a whole lot more stuff. In fact, his new book is Beyond Darwin, and that is right now under pre-order. So you can go to brucelipton.com. It'll tell you what you need to do in order to make sure you get that book. And when you see his picture down below, you'll see his little handsome little mug. You're going to go, I know who that is. He's been on here several times of Coast to Coast AM, of course, and he's still going strong. Now, let's get into some of the deeper things that I'm interested in. Hopefully we can get out. I've got really like three main questions for you, just myself personally. I know we'll take some phone calls, so I know that they've got some questions for you too, Bruce. But let's go back to those self receptors. What do they represent?
1: Receptors, and these are proteins, do what the name says. They are receivers. I say, what's unique? I say, each human has a set of these receptors no other human has. I say, yeah, but they're on the surface, and they're downloading information. I go, oh, my God, our identity is picked up by the self-receptors. And I say, but your identity is a field of energy. Quantum physics even acknowledges this field of energy that goes to your personal self-receptors as spirit. And the relevance about that, it blew my mind for this reason. Imagine the body as a television set, and your self-receptors are antennas downloading a program. Right now, you're listening to the Bruce Show on the Bruce television. Connie's television is also playing a show. And I go, so what? When you're watching a TV and the TV breaks, we say the TV's dead. I go, yep, not working anymore. The question is, does the broadcast of the station you were watching, did that die with the TV? The answer is no. And all of a sudden, oh my God, we are immortal energy broadcasts. Each of us is picking up our own identity field and downloading our own identity. Profoundly significant is, well, if your body dies, then your personal broadcast, that didn't die, that's still here. I go, yeah. And then I go, so what? Well, what if an embryo in the future shows up with the same set, the unique set of antennas that you have today? You're back.
0: That's cool, man. Let me ask this. Okay, with the receptors, okay, so yeah. What you said, if you have the same exact ones, it's that if a newborn comes in with those same receptors, it's the person that died, you know, whenever, and they died and then they're coming back. Okay, is there a way to record our receptors so that we can actually start doing a database to see if that's even true, that we bring in, like, we start doing a database of receptors people are born?
1: It's a very important idea. And I think if you go back, the Egyptians, who were fantastic at mummifying a dead body, and the pyramids as receivers of information, with the idea that as long as the cells are present with the antenna, the information can be downloaded into that person. I just want to add, this takes us back to Brian O'Leary. I say, why? His cells have his personal antenna receivers on their surface, and when he had emotional response, the response went to his identity, the field. And that's why instantaneously the cells in the petri, well, in the test tube, 350 miles away, fired up. Why? Because his response was sent back to the source, and the source was being received by his cells, whether they're in his body or in that test tube. And all of a sudden it says, yes, his identity was in the field. Well, so is us. All of our identities in the field. Relevant says, well, it's immortal because the body's presence or absence doesn't determine the presence or absence of the field. The field is always here. And the significance about that, a couple of very interesting facts is, does it make a difference if you're reincarnated into a male or female body? I go, no, that's the TV. You are the broadcast. Well, does it make a difference if the new baby with the same receptors is white, brown, black, red, yellow? I go, no, that's the TV. You are the broadcast. Does it make a difference if it was a Jewish or Muslim or a Christian baby? I go, absolutely not. That's a program put into the television set. And all of a sudden, I said, we all have been looking at us as all being different, when in reality, we all come from the same energy field. All humans are derived from the same field of human vibration, the human spirit. And when we understand that, it will go a long way to bringing peace onto this planet, because we have been purposely separated from source and separated from each other and setting up conflict, when in fact, we're all from the same place. In medicine, one of the biggest diseases is called autoimmune disease. That's when the cells in your body are fighting each other. And I go, civilization is facing autoimmune disease because each of us is like a cell in the body of a superorganism that is forming, called humanity, where we recognize we are all from the same source and start working in the harmony that the body's cells, when they're in harmony, is health. When they're in disharmony, is disease. And the world we're in is a state of disease and disharmony.
0: Okay.
1: We could come together.
0: Okay, so let me pull this out of you before you go too far that way. Let me pull you back a little bit to ask some other questions here.
1: Please.
0: Okay, so let's see. I got like a whole bunch of them. Let's see. One of them was, all right, so you could affect the cells 350 miles away. That was the experiment with Leary. O'Leary. Was it Leary? O'Leary?
1: O'Leary.
0: Okay, O'Leary. O'Leary. All right, so... All right. So go with me on this. All right. So I watch true crime. You know, I know that they pull out the cold cases now because they've got the DNA sample and they can find the person with the DNA now. You know, that's all a big deal. That's all happening. Is it possible that instead of them always being concerned about, well, I guess they get the DNA from swabbing anyway, so they could get the cells too from the swabbing, like you had said. So what if we did all that type of swabbing with the cells? Then instead of just looking up in a database, hoping that the DNA is in there somewhere so they can get to the killer, with these cold cases and things and just in general today, what if they were able, what if we save the cells and then we can put like, I don't know, a little, like a little welder's gun or something, shoot up those cells, just make them burn, right? To where that person, wherever they are in the world, they're going, ah, I mean, can we affect them and can we find them that way through that? Or is that just a whole database thing that maybe should begin that hasn't?
1: That is a realistic insight, and it's amazing because it is very significant in today's world And I wrote a screenplay about it, actually.
0: You did? Just like that? Just what I said?
1: Yeah, exactly, for this reason. And when I wrote it and people read it, they freaked and they said, is that real? And I said, yes. It's potential. Back when I wrote it, but now the technology is here. I said, what is it? And the idea is this. With a vaccine, you can do psychosurgery. You can put in elements that will cross the blood-brain barrier and attack specific cells, and they can put new receptors on those cells. And ready? By using the receptors that they transplant, more or less, they can send a signal that will activate those receptors and cause the cell to make a response or the cell to stop making responses at all. So basically, if we all got vaccinated and they put these immunoreceptors into the RNA of the new vaccines, the RNA is involved with reverse engineering. So you could put in a specialized receptor to respond to a specific frequency.
0: That's some scary stuff. Wow.
1: And attach it to cells that are identified by surface receptors. So you can put the receptors onto specific cells, cells like in the amygdala, which activate fear, or in different cells. And then by playing a frequency, activate those cells that have the transplanted receptors. And that is now a functional research tool where you can program cells to respond to like different frequencies of light or vibrations of sound or electromagnetic fields. And all of a sudden it says, by getting a vaccine, you can be then psychosurgically controlled by frequencies and stress.
0: Maybe we shouldn't talk about this. Give people ideas. No.
1: No, this is a new technology. And so my screenplay was an idea that has unfortunately come to fruition.
0: Yeah, man, that's some scary stuff. It really is. Okay. Let's see. I'm trying to get in as much as I can with you because I have my own personal questions here for you. Okay. Yeah. So let me go to this. This is something that I've heard from a couple people along the way, but not for their entire lifetime. I know for my entire lifetime, I've heard a voice. It's a voice that, if you try to like at church, if I told people at church, you know, hey, I was told this and blah, blah, blah. And it was always right. Okay. Whatever it was always right. And if I told people the church, some of them would be like, oh, devil worshiper. Oh, you know, whatever. I'm like, oh my gosh, you all told me to listen for God. I think this is the Holy Spirit here, right? This is me growing up in the Presbyterian church and talking about that. And I'm thinking, well, what is this voice in? Cause I am hearing a voice, but it's not this, I am God and you are going to do this. It was nothing like Moses and the burning fire, burning bush or anything like that. It was always something simple, like at the light, like if I was late for a meeting, I was trying to hurry up and make an audition or something like that. And I was lost in the city. I would hear turn left at the light. Now, if I turn left at the light, I'd be there in less than 30 seconds and I'd be on time and not late. But I took a right because I didn't listen to it.
2: Yes.
0: Right? Because yes. I didn't listen to it. It took me a lot longer to get there. And I was like, I'm sorry. I should have listened. And then it helped me get there. But I have heard this voice along the way. And whenever, no matter what it says, how crazy it sounds, if I say no, I know that that's not my thought because I'm not going to say no to my thought. Okay. My thought, I'm always going to go, yeah, because it's my thought. When something else comes in and you say no, that's when I started realizing, okay, that's when I listen and I don't say no. I say yes. And I do it 100%. And you're the first person I know besides some other people a little here and there that have said you get that too. So first of all, So first of all, as a bit, you know, as just this man that a lot of people listen to you, let them know that we're not crazy, okay? And tell us what that's about.
1: Well, we go right back to the whole story of the self-receptors. You're downloading an identity. And yet, 90% of our life is not controlled by that spiritual source. It's controlled by the programs that we downloaded. 95% is from these programs that we got from other people and beliefs that we download. And many of those perceptions are not accurate. So when we make decisions based on the programs that we got, it's fraught with error. But the broadcast, your identity, doesn't depend on those. The broadcast has this field. It reads the field. It knows what's going on. It's not done by a program. It's you live playing through self-receptors like a microphone and telling you something that says, don't listen to your program. Do this. And yet we almost inevitably go, yeah, sure, and then follow the program. And both of us have personal experience of we're not listening to that voice. It's very costly.
0: Oh, my goodness.
1: The voice is you.
0: Okay. So here's one of those. Like, I was at culinary school, and we had our break. So this was out in the Napa Valley, out in Greystone, Culinary Institute of America. We had the Christmas time off, just a 1 year living in the dorms kind of place. And so when we left for our Christmas break and then to come back into our dorm with all of our clothes there, everything else, well, you know, dorms are kind of small. We're living out there for a year. I put my stuff underneath the bed and I was exhausted just trying to get to the airport. I'm exhausted from culinary school because it's so exhausting. So I'm just barely making it to get into the vehicle to go to the airport. And something says, pull out everything from underneath the bed and put it on top. And I'm like, no, I've always listened to you. I'm tired. I can't do it. And it told me several times. I actually said no. And then here I am back. This was up in Napa Valley there, right? In St. Helena, California. I go back home to Kentucky and I see on TV, and the fact that I even saw this one little tiny 30-second clip of there is a flood that hasn't happened for 100 years that is happening in St. Helena. It's, you know, the river went up and our place was flooded. The dorm I was staying in was flooded. All my stuff was messed up. That they had said to, hey, take everything out from underneath your bed and put it on top. And I said no, and that's what happened. I lost all of that. So it's not this God talking like you will change the world. It's just simple things along the way. And so you had an answer there, Bruce Lipton. More of him to come up. And hey, go to his website, get his latest book, BruceLipton.com. It's Beyond Darwin, Coast to Coast AM. You're listening to

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1: Little Joe Walsh on Coast to Coast AM. Back from 1973, Rocky Mountain Way. Come on, you skated to this tune and you know you did. Ha ha. 1973. It went up to like number 23, like on the Billboard, like Hot 100 one. However, we all know it and we all love it. And it is perfect for a night with one foot already in the Rockies. And that's the one I got for you right here. Connie Willis on Coast to Coast AM. And we've got Dr. Bruce Lipton. One more segment left of him. Oh, my goodness. So that means you can call in and ask some questions. Okay. And then after that, we've got Stan Gordon here on Coast to Coast AM.
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1: You are listening to Coast AM. Connie Willis here. It is a Willis weekend. I hope you're enjoying the music and the guests that we have. Dr. Bruce Lipton with us. Later on, we're going to have Stan Gordon with us on the next hour for the remainder of the night. We are going to be taking your phone calls right now. If you'd like to call in and talk to Bruce yourself and ask him some questions. He has done very, very well as an author, and he's a joy to talk to as well. So, Bruce, tell us about your book that is coming up so that we can, you know, hear right from the horse's mouth is, you know, in a nice way to say that, I guess. I don't know. Is that not a nice way to say it? The horse's mouth.
5: I'm excited because it's a theory of evolution based on modern science, not the stuff that Darwin did. Darwin's visions is actually very self-destructive, based on competition and believing life is a struggle. The new theory in my book, Beyond Darwin, reveals that life is actually based on living in harmony and in community. And the idea of the competition we're playing with is self-destructive. But the idea of moving into a world based on harmony, communication, living in the presumptive so-called garden where we evolved from, a garden is not a battleground. A garden is the height of cooperation and community. Every organism, be it insect, animal, plant, in a garden is working in harmony to manifest the beauty of the garden. The story in my new book is emphasizing humans are the only ones destroying the garden and threatening our own existence. I just want people to recognize the chaos in today's world is a symptom of the collapse of the current civilization. NASA scientists have said that this collapse will manifest in an irreversible collapse within 10 to 20 years, an irreversible collapse of civilization. And the important part about that doesn't mean people die, but it means we move out of an old way of living and create a new way of thriving into the future. I want to stop there. The theory is solid science, but what I would like to do, Connie, is have a question or two, see if I can answer them quickly and not do an hour on one question.
1: I'm just letting you go. It sounds all good to me. Before we do that, so go to Beyond Darwin, find his book. You can pre-order it wherever books are sold, but you can go to his website and you can learn more about it, and you can find where you can click on it. And it's coming out, when is it, August 17th? So we're almost
5: 18,
1: there.
5: August 18th, coming up very, very soon, 10 days. All right.
1: Okay. All right. So pre-order it, go to brucelipton.com. There it is. There's, you believe this book will be as big, if not bigger, than The Biology of Belief, correct?
5: I sure hope so, because it's a book that will help people move into that future that we're facing without fear, but with empowerment to manifest the life that you truly desire. There's a science to it, and it's all in that book.
1: I'm liking it. All right, so let's go to the phones. Let's talk to Gary, wildcard line number one out of Billings, Montana. Hey, Gary, welcome to Coast AM. How are you tonight?
6: Hey, Kai. Thank you for taking my call. Rocky Mountain Way, as a mountain resident, ever hear of Billy Waldo and the Flying Grizzlies?
1: No.
6: Oh, we used to play around Northern Rockies, but anyway.
1: Ah, okay.
6: Yeah, just thought I'd run that across your radio background brain, but... anyway, a question for your guest is, I was wondering if the impact of prayer and human DNA evolution might have an impact on my own body, and I pray every day for healing, and pray to God to heal my mind, my body, and my soul, and wondering what your guests might think about the spiritual aspect of DNA and such.
5: Okay, very quickly, a very important point. The idea of the new science, epigenetics, is how your consciousness can control your genes. And that unfortunate part, which I mentioned earlier, is we've all been programmed, and most of those programs are disempowering, self-sabotaging, as you are experiencing. And that calling on God, you might want to call on yourself, because the new science reveals that each of us is a piece of God. Each of us is a creator. And when we all collectively work in harmony, then our collective creation can return the garden back to this planet and have us all live in peace and harmony outside the competition. So the whole idea is the limitations that we face are basically from programs in the subconscious, and that these can be changed. All of this information is on my website. You can download it. The new science, epigenetics. Epi means above. So epigenetic control simply means control above the genes, which is your consciousness. And the question is it your program that's running the show, which is 95% of the day, or is it your conscious creative mind, which operates 5% of the day? And the idea of the movie The Matrix is valid. Yes, we all are programmed. That was the emphasis. And there was an opportunity to take a red pill. I want people out there to know most of

0: Just once, and in 24 hours, your life radically changed. And that is generally associated with falling in love. And science has recognized that when we fall in love, the conscious mind takes over the control for a while. And we manifest the honeymoon, we manifest health, we manifest the life we desire. And then 50% of the marriages crash because at some point, the programs that we stopped playing when we fell in love show up. And as I mentioned, most of those programs are negative, and your partner is responding to those. And it's invisible to you when you play these programs. So we are manifesting the good. We're manifesting the bad. Your health, my dear friend, is under the control of your consciousness. And it's most always associated with programming that is dysfunctional. And as I said, that is one of the major causes of the health crisis, is the negative thinking that comes from the program. So I hope that you have an opportunity to get into understanding what epigenetics is all about. A lot of articles, videos, audios on my website, brucelipton.com, that will answer this, because you are a very powerful person. Your program has actually disempowered you. I'm sorry for that, but we can come out of it. And I know you can as well.
1: When we go back, Bruce, to the biology of belief with that book, this is something I picked up from it. If it was your book that I read, I'm sure it was.
0: Yes.
1: Wasn't it? Was there also in there about, maybe it was another book. That's where I'm confused. But the thing is, you are right there with me on this, or I'm right there with you on this. And that is the very first thought you ever get in your mind. The first thought is the one that you hold on to and you use, because the second, third, fourth, and fifth one is where Aunt Betsy gave it to you, your Uncle John gave it to you, whatever. That was wrong. Like, okay, alcoholic, drunk John, your uncle over here gave you some bad advice. Aunt Betsy gave you bad advice, you know, all these things. But it's the very first thought that comes to your mind. That's the answer. That's the first answer. That's what you should follow. But then we get caught up in all the other things we've heard along the way.
0: The beliefs that took us here, and just very quickly, people should recognize the fact, when infants are adopted into a family where there's cancer running in that family, the adopted child will get the same family cancer, but the child has totally different genetics. The point, the cancer didn't come from his genes. It came from programming that leads to disharmony and dysfunction.
1: That's interesting. Environmental.
0: That's what it's all about. That's what epigenetics means. It's above the genes. It's from the environment, which is mainly driven by our beliefs, which 90% are the programs and 5% is the creative character that manifests that honeymoon when we're ready.
1: So when I was talking to you before and you told me all about Stanford and you being at Stanford and that whole backstory, which is great, by the way, but it's interesting because all the people at Stanford that I know how put off, you know, it's all these like remote viewer guys and all these people.
0: Yes, Stanford,
1: that really cool
0: SRI.
1: Stuff. Yeah, all cool stuff, right? So,
0: yes.
1: So were you able to meet Ingo Swann while the godfather of remote viewing?
0: I did not. Unfortunately, I was caught up in the conventional medical school helping change their belief system, which I ended up doing because the lab in pathology and dermatology where I was stationed, my insights changed the whole direction of the research from conventional genetics into understanding environment and perception. That's the deal, the big word. Perception of the environment is what controls our genes and our biology. And so I was doing that there.
1: They didn't like you, did they? Did people like you when you turn things around like that, or they
0: well,
1: love you?
0: Well, they used to do like the, you know, like, you know, Twilight Zone.

0: when I walk into the lab, but the results were the results, and there was no argument when the results came in as predicted by my research.
1: Do you have any like extraterrestrial stories or anything like that hidden away?
0: I wish I did, because I'm open to it. I just haven't been the place, and perhaps you can help me on that when I come to Colorado.
1: Yeah. Hey, be ready, baby. I don't know. Some of these creatures don't like these scientific guys, but you're not a total scientific guy.
0: Well, I am a scientific guy, but I'm just outside the bounds of limitation that a simple fact is this. I taught in a medical school for years, okay? The curriculum in the medical school is controlled by the pharmaceutical industry. Point. If there's a way to heal other than using a drug, it's not taught in conventional medical school. Medical school is training drug dealers. And if you don't listen to the dealer, television will program you every 15 minutes as to what drug you should be using according to the advertisements.
1: Oh, man. Isn't that something?
0: It's not helping.
1: Oh, a lot of people love hearing you say that, you know, because they're going, aha, aha, aha, you know. And well, yeah,
0: stay away from drugs, at least the ones the government tells you.
1: Oh, okay. What's the other answer to that? Okay, we'll talk about that on another show.
0: Yes, for sure.
1: So did you like walked out somewhere, right? Like where you had tenure, which by the way,
0: University of Wisconsin School of Medicine, my research revealed an understanding of epigenetics, which was not conventional curriculum. And therefore, they wanted me to go into the classroom and teach a science that I knew was no longer valid. And at some point, I said, I can't do that. And I did have a job for life, tenure, and I walked out.
1: Thank you.
0: Why? Because I wasn't going to compromise myself with my knowledge of the new science. And it's kind of wonderful, as I mentioned, at some point I'm out of work for a while, and I thought, well, maybe I better apply to a school, maybe I get a job. I applied to some smaller universities, figuring I got a great shot because of my history. None of them accepted me, and as I told you, the biggest surprise of my whole life was I got a call from Stanford Medical School. Mm-hmm. I didn't apply to them. I didn't talk to them. They called me and gave me an opportunity. I went out to Stanford, gave a lecture, blew them away. At first, they were very angry with me because most of the people in my audience at that time were genetic engineers, and my lecture was, if you study genetics as a cause, you're no better than a fundamentalist, I called them, and they got angry with me, but in the end, I gave them some very important truth that DNA was not on this planet when life started. That's number one, very important, okay? That DNA doesn't control. DNA is a blueprint to make a body part. Blueprints cannot turn themselves on and off. And at some point, after I irritated the hell out of them, I was surprised when I said, thank you. They applauded. I was like, what? And then I ended up getting the job as a senior scientist and published some work that revealed exactly what I was telling them in that introductory lecture.
1: Isn't that something? I love it. So here's another question here real quick.
0: Yeah.
1: Well, it's going to be really quick. Why do animals sometimes stare at an empty corner?
0: Because they can see vibrations that we can't respond to. They feel things. Animals read and respond to vibration. You think you're talking to your dog using your words. The dog doesn't understand your words. The dog understands the vibration. Important point. Life is based on vibration. And the significance about that is vibration is information. And if you're having a positive thing going on, you have a good vibe. You have a negative thing going on, you have a bad vibe. And pets read your vibe before you even say anything to them. They know if they should come around or stay away based on your vibe.
1: I love it. And vibe is
0: the universal language.
1: That's it. Bruce Lipton. Bruce, thanks for being here with me tonight. It's a pleasure. Thanks so much.
0: I appreciate it. Love the audience. Keep your eyes out and your head open. Thank you.
1: Dr. Bruce Lipton. You can find him at brucelipton.com and his upcoming pre-sale. You can do the pre-sale right now of Beyond Darwin. Huge. Very nice to talk with him. Thanks. Hey, more to come on Coast to Coast AM.

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1: That's why I called you.
0: Apollo Plumbing.
1: Yeah, my sorry old water heater.
0: Oh.
1: Ain't getting me the hots anymore.
0: You want hot water.
1: That's what I said.
0: That's what we do at Apollo Plumbing.
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1: When can you?
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4: ABC News, I'm Brian Clark. U.S. negotiations with Iran have progressed, according to Vice President J.D. Vance, but he stressed at the same time in a Fox News interview the conflict is not over.
5: We're really in the middle of the game here. This thing is not over. It's obviously not at the beginning. We're in the middle of the game.
4: An Iranian official said that any deal depends on the U.S. changing its behavior. Authorities in Utah say that both crew members are dead after their heavy lift helicopter crashed while fighting a wildfire on Friday. Another day of high temperatures and dangerous heat in the West could create more fire hazards. There was no winner in the Powerball jackpot. That bumps the next jackpot set for Monday to an estimated $905 million. And authorities in New York State say they have a 32-year-old man in custody after a multi-day manhunt. Thomas David Ryan allegedly killed his father, then set his house on fire to cover it up. This is ABC News. Students in California are preparing to return to the classroom under new rules. The state's Phone Free Schools Act requires public schools to either ban or restrict smartphone use. Bay Area districts are getting ready, as Dustin Dorsey with affiliate KGO reports.
6: We spoke with Oakland Unified School District Communications Director John Sasaki about the changes on ABC 7 at 7.
7: We just want to make sure that the kids are focused in classroom.
8: Yes.
7: They're focused on their studies. They're interacting with their peers. They're talking and engaging with their staff, teachers, etc. So we just want to make sure that we're getting rid of the distractions and keeping kids really on task.
6: Oakland Unified has one of the most restrictive versions of the policy. They're requiring all students to lock up their phones for the entire school day.
4: Jorge Messi, the father of soccer icon Lionel Messi, died Saturday in Rosario, Argentina. He was 68. A city-based soccer club said he had been treated for an unspecified illness. Brian Clark, ABC News.
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9: I'm Tom Brock. A fire near Snoqualmie Pass ignited by lightning 3 weeks ago blew up overnight, and it is now threatening cabins at the north end of Cachess Lake. The Three Queens fire grew by about 400 acres due to high winds Friday evening. It is now 883 acres and 0% contained. According to the Northwest Interagency Coordination Center, authorities issued a level 3 go now evacuation order for people in cabins and camp areas around Cooper Lake. That's about 3 miles northeast of Cachess Lake. Deputies are actively working to notify people in the area that they need to leave. This comes a day after Commissioner of Public Lands Dave Upthegrove asked people to be careful due to a red flag warning.
8: Our resources are stretched thin right now. We have 17 major fires burning. We don't need more fires starting.
9: What a sight on the Tacoma waterfront on Thursday. An abandoned sailboat taken over by a crew of more than two dozen cats and kittens. Police called out to a boat near Owen Beach near Point Defiance Park. They found more than 30 cats on board, but no people. And since it was a sailboat, those kitties found a lot of places to hide on board.
10: There's the challenge of the boat itself. It's pretty close quarters. And because it is a sailboat, there's lots of nooks and crannies.
9: Sherry Page with the Pierce County Animal Control told Cairo 7 TV many of the cats were frightened and looked like they hadn't eaten for a while. Police know who the owner of the boat is and are working to find them. Your Cairo News Radio forecast, clear skies through Sunday morning, then partly cloudy in the afternoon, highs around 81 degrees. I'm Tom Brock, Cairo News Radio.
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12: We have a lot of conversations about the criminal justice system, crime, and one of the most common things that we talk about are juvenile offenders and what is appropriate punishment and are we too soft? Are we too hard? Is diversion the right thing? Everyone has an opinion about how offenders are treated. And if I were to ask the question, G, of you, juvenile offenders in Washington state are fill in the blank. What comes to mind when I ask you that?
13: I think juvenile offenders are getting a tap on the wrist.
12: That's kind of the yeah. At least that's what the narrative juvenile is, right?
14: Yes. In all fairness, because of the policies that are in place on a state level as well. So,
12: and one of the concerns that recently came up is that we have been reporting that there's one young person in custody charged in connection with the deadly Bite of Seattle shooting that killed three people and wounded four others. That person is 15 years old, and this teen was found in possession of a ghost gun with a 33-round magazine. 19 bullets were in that magazine when he was arrested. And while police witnessed him firing that gun multiple times into the crowd, police don't believe his gun was responsible specifically for any of the deaths. So the question was, is he going to be held accountable or is he going to be released with just a slap on the wrist? So we asked our next guest to join us to help us understand this. And we have King County Prosecutor Lisa Mannion in studio. Thank you for coming.
15: Thank you so much for having me.
12: Appreciate you joining us again. And we also have, I want to make sure I have this right, Assistant Chief of the Juvenile Division, Jamie Vistad?
16: Kvistad. Nice to meet you.
12: Yeah, thank you for joining us. So let's start first with this particular case because it is top of mind for so many people. This 15-year-old, what is the latest on this case?
15: So based on the evidence presented to us, we have charged this individual with assault one in the first degree with a firearm enhancement and also unlawful possession of a firearm. And we have also filed the appropriate paperwork to seek decline of juvenile jurisdiction.
12: And for people who don't understand what decline is. That is?
15: It is the process a judge will determine whether we can decline juvenile jurisdiction and charge this individual as an adult.
14: In 2022, the state of Washington, Washington's juvenile access to counsel law took effect. And that law requires that officers give a juvenile access to an attorney, including by phone or video, before the juvenile can waive constitutional rights. My question is what kind of impact has this law right here had on investigations and on your office?
15: Sure. I'm going to let Jamie answer that question. One, because she's a subject matter expert. She deals with this all the time. She trains law enforcement on this very specific issue and also has done a really good job creating a training video for all law enforcement in King County.
17: Thanks, Lisa. So that's more commonly known as YAC, or the Youth Access to Counsel Law. So essentially it does require, if a youth is detained subject to probable cause to arrest, that they be given access to speak to an attorney, essentially that they be notified of their rights. There's obviously been a lot of questions about that law. We have done our best to clarify those. We, as Lisa said, have done trainings. We've created a video. We also have what we call JWatch, which is a weekly meeting. It's a meeting on Teams that law enforcement throughout King County can drop in, staff cases, ask questions. We have tried to clarify some of the questions around that law too through legislation. But certainly I don't think it in any way prohibits law enforcement from conducting investigations.
14: Well, I have questions. Okay. So here's my question. I think that this law, if a 15-year-old or a juvenile, a 16-year-old, if they are potentially the alleged suspect, in order for law enforcement to question that 15 or 16-year-old, that 15 or 16-year-old has to have a lawyer or counsel present in order for law enforcement to question them. Is that true or false?
17: No, they have to be given access to speak to counsel before they're questioned further by law enforcement. So essentially, the purpose of the law was to make sure that juveniles understood their rights.
14: Sure.
17: Right? I mean, juveniles are different than adults. Mm-hmm. We also know, we often tell juveniles, right, trust police, work with police. You know, police are here to protect you. So we want juveniles to appreciate that, but we also want them to be aware of what their rights are. That was the purpose of that law. And obviously, there were a lot of questions about how it was going to be in effect, how law enforcement was going to work with this law. We've done a number of trainings, like I said, to discuss the law. It really matters if the youth is detained. If they are detained by police, that's when they have to have access to counsel. That doesn't prohibit police from talking to youth who aren't detained, and it doesn't prohibit police from talking to youth if they're not if they are detained but not subject to probable cause to arrest. So let's say police are following a car of juveniles, okay? They're speeding. It's a stolen vehicle. The car squeals to a stop, and all of the juveniles flee and run out of the car, okay? The police detain those juveniles, okay? Well, first of all, they don't know who knew the car was stolen, who was driving the car, who was in what seat of the car, right? So at that point in time, they're still investigating. Mm-hmm. They haven't detained those children subject to that probable cause to arrest standard. So at that time, they can still talk to those kids. They can ask them questions. Once they start to have that higher threshold of that probable cause to arrest, that's when that youth access to counsel law kicks in. So again, we don't in any way think it inhibits investigation. We just think that there are, you know, strategies and ways that officers have to approach it.
12: So I want to just follow up on that, because one of the things that we hear from law enforcement is that they do think it inhibits, or it stops them, or it prevents them from what they'll often say is, we feel like our hands are tied when it comes to trying to hold juveniles accountable. Do you think it's just a difference of not really understanding this law?
17: Well, again, I think it is. And that's why we've done a lot of trainings. I mean, we go out to precincts. We created an actual video that we pushed out at JWatch. We've created handouts. We do think that there's some further clarity that could be in the law, which is why we had tried to approach that in Olympia. And I think it was a legislation piece that we had discussed. However, again, I think a lot of it is sort of appreciating the nuances of the law. And that's why we approached it with training.
12: You are listening to Assistant Chief of Juvenile Crimes, Jamie Kvistad, and we've got King County Prosecutor Lisa Mannion in studio with us. Lisa, I want to go back to you because I want to go back to this 15-year-old. There was some suggestion and some concern that someone like this, if he's not tried as an adult, could potentially get away with just a slap on the wrist. Is there anything that is currently in law right now, if he's not tried as an adult, that would give him a very short sentence if convicted?
15: Well, I will say with juveniles, whether they are sentenced as juveniles or adults, judges have great discretion, even for juveniles who are convicted in adult court, to impose a sentence that is well below a standard range. And that is just authority that is given to them by the laws of the state of Washington. I think what we're doing is we are working to ensure that this juvenile is held appropriately accountable. And that's why we're seeking juvenile decline of juvenile jurisdiction, simply because we want to, one, ensure that the court sees that these charges are serious, and also we want to have the option to seek an appropriate sentence, but also recognizing that regardless of what court this juvenile may be convicted in, the judge has great discretion in imposing a sentence.
14: When we first started this interview, Ursula asked me about if I were to ask you about juveniles and crime here mm-hmm. in King County, and I said slap on the wrist. The reason why I'm saying that is because I think we've discussed this before, because of state law right now, juveniles have up to 5 times to be caught with a firearm before there are consequences. So when I say things like slap on the wrist, or someone says King County is soft on crime when it comes to juveniles, what is it that myself and anyone else, what are we misunderstanding when we say things like that?
15: Sure. Well, first, I have 2 thoughts on this. First, it's not that there aren't consequences. It's unlawful for juveniles to carry firearms, whether they're at school, at home, in a car, in a park. And under our state law, it is 5 convictions of unlawful possession of a firearm before they are eligible for a sentence greater than 30 days of detention at our local detention facility. And so we are working with lawmakers in hopes of changing that to the 3rd conviction, because we are trying to provide interventions and appropriate accountability earlier in time. So there is accountability even on someone's first conviction of unlawful possession of a firearm. And lots of people don't see that. The other thing that I would say about juvenile crime is that whenever there's a juvenile that commits a serious offense, including gun crime, it is frightening to our community. But the truth is, juvenile crime is down, particularly in Class A felonies, which includes gun crimes. So when our juvenile Class A felonies peaked in, I think it was 2022, it was like, I have the number here. I think it was like 28% of our overall cases. And now it's down to 13% of our overall cases. So we are making headway. Juvenile crime is on the decline. But when you see headlines like the Bite of Seattle shooting, when you see headlines from other counties, it can create fear. And it stirs up this sense that we're not safe.
14: I just want you to know, the reason why I said up to 5 times and no consequences is because maybe there's a miscommunication, because there are officers that I have talked to specifically that when they have caught a young individual with a firearm, some of them have just taken them home.
15: Well, we do not sentence juveniles. Courts, judges sentence juveniles. But the law says that a juvenile is eligible for 30 days of detention upon a conviction of unlawful possession of a firearm.
12: And I understand the distinction. And a previous visit that you've had here in studio, you were trying to change it to 3
15: yes.
12: instances where, frankly, I still think that's too much. Because how many chances do you want to get? I mean, someone's committing crimes with guns. It seems like if you could stop it after the first or second time, that would be better than certainly waiting 5 times. Because you yourself have said there are instances where, had we had a different law in effect, some of these things would not have happened.
15: Right. Well, It's really based on this notion that we know a lot more about juveniles. We know what drives their behavior. We know that they are impulsive. We also know that they are extremely amenable to services and to interventions and to rehabilitation. So we have had a situation in Washington State for a very long time where it's, as you say, a slap on the wrist for carrying a firearm. But pulling the trigger, suddenly you could be facing charges as an adult and an adult sentence. Mm-hmm. So what I'm trying to say is, can we change the narrative so that instead of saying to young people, carrying a gun is no big deal, we bring that kind of awareness much earlier? We also know that sometimes juveniles do make stupid choices. And I'm not saying that that's okay, but I'm saying we could provide services in 30 days. And for many juveniles, that's going to be fine. And for some people, maybe it takes two. But by the third unlawful conviction of a firearm, we really need to make sure that we ramp up the interventions. And the judges have the discretion in law to sentence juveniles to JR.
14: This question's for you, Jamie. When you and we see some of these same juveniles continuously in the system, showing up over and over again, can you help me and others better understand what's happening? What's some of the reasons as to why some of the same juveniles are continuously in the system?
17: I mean, I always sort of look back at the ultimate, you know, analysis for juveniles, protective versus risk factors, right? So your number one protective factor is your parents. The second one is your school. Third one is your social group. When we had the highest numbers in violent crime in the 21-22 school year, which was around 28%, that really had us start the discussion of what, you know, what's happening here? Why do we have such levels, you know, twice what they were pre-pandemic? And that led us to launch the Safer School Strategy at the end of 2023. We formally launched in 2024. Coincidentally, when we started seeing Class A violent felony crime drop per school year. That strategy was very much about making sure school was safe, making sure school had adequate information to do threat assessment, which is required by statute, to build proper school safety plans, to make sure that probation officers were in touch with schools. So really to, like, again, look at the protective factors of a child, look at the risk factors, decrease those risk factors, build up the protective factors, and, you know, help that child rehabilitate in the community. It's different for each child. And again, you know, the trajectory can be very challenging. I started out my career in 2005 as a public defender, and I did that for 15 years before I came to the prosecutor's office. So I've seen both sides. Mm-hmm. You know, I've seen families where I've represented the parent and I see the child now. So it's incredibly frustrating to see sort of that cycle and to want to be able to stop it and to do that effectively. Again, I think a lot of it is about prevention. It's about making sure we have those children at school in the first place. We looked at about 60 charges of unlawful possession of a firearm. We looked at 60 kids charged with that. And we found throughout the school year that we looked at, 85% of them became disengaged from school. And I think four of them had truancy petitions. So again, you know, I think sometimes we overcomplicate what the problem is, right? We know if you're not in school, you're probably running around with kids that aren't in school as well. You're not at home. You're much more likely to get into trouble. So as much as we can look at that analysis, we can build those factors and really reinforce them. We try to do that every day.
12: I want to ask again about the Bite of Seattle suspect, and we're still waiting for a possible additional arrest. You have stated, or your office has stated, that charges could be increased if there is more evidence that this particular suspect was even more involved than we know at this moment.
15: Yes, that's true. And that's true with every case that's referred to our office. When police uncover additional evidence, we, of course, look at that, and it influences and impacts our filing decision, of course.
12: And one of the things that police said about that particular shooting was that it was a gang-related shooting. From both of your perspectives, do we have a gang, I want to say with air quotes, problem in Seattle and King County? Is it any more than it has been in years past?
15: You know, that's really interesting. I get asked that a lot. And for me, and from where I sit, my point of view, whether the juvenile is part of a gang or not part of a gang or involved in a beef with other juveniles or not, again, we make our filing decisions based on the evidence presented. And I also think that coupled with the fact that we know that Class A felonies are on the decrease as it relates to juvenile crime in King County, you know, to me, that's not a useful analysis. What we really have to do is respond and look at each case individually, at the evidence presented. We have to continue the important work of J-Watch, where we're working with police to solve non-fatal shootings, to solve juvenile crime, safer school strategy to ensure that juveniles have both protective factors but safe protective factors for every student in King County. And then also that the work we're doing to provide and try to change the law for juveniles caught carrying guns so that we can get them the appropriate interventions to decrease gun violence.
12: Can I ask the question that I asked of G at the start of the segment?
15: Sure.
12: And ask you to fill in the blank when we say juvenile offenders in Washington state are
15: on the decrease, but we still have important work to do.
12: And you, Jamie?
17: I would say sometimes juvenile offenders in Washington state receive too much sympathy when I think sometimes they need stricter accountability.
15: Both of those are true.
13: I actually like that. That was a good answer right there. I was waiting for that kind of answer. Thank you guys so much. And really thank you for taking the time, because what I think this does is when we don't talk to you all and our listeners get a chance, I think there's so much myths and narratives that are false and everything. So to have you all come and answer these questions, it means a lot.
15: Always happy to come and speak with you. We also have information on our public-facing data dashboard. We're the only prosecutor's office in the state to have such a dashboard. And there is an entire dashboard dedicated to juvenile crime. So always happy to come back, and please check out our website.
12: Thank you.
13: All right. Thank you so much.
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9: I'm Tom Brock. A lightning-caused wildfire 6 miles west of Snoqualmie Pass is growing and threatening cabins at the north end of Cachess Lake. The Three Queens fire grew by about 400 acres to 883 acres due to high winds Friday, and it is 0% contained. According to the Northwest Interagency Coordination Center, authorities issued a level 3 go-now evacuation order for people in cabins and camp areas around Cooper Lake. That's about 3 miles to the northeast. Officials with the National Interagency Fire Center confirmed today that two people, the pilot and one crew member who were on a helicopter responding to a wildfire in Utah on Friday, died in a crash. Deanna Younger is a public information officer with the Widemouth 2 fire.
5: I do know that NTSB and FAA have investigators en route.
9: In California, a Long Beach man was surprised when he opened his mailbox Wednesday and discovered a weathered postcard from Copenhagen, sent by his parents more than 26 years ago. The card was postmarked in 2000. His mother died 4 years ago, and his dad passed away 6 years ago. He explains what his postman told him.
7: He believes that probably what happened to this postcard is it somehow fell out of a bin or a basket or a shelf or something like that, and it went underneath a desk or a file cabinet or something like that, and they must have just found it recently and said, hey, the guy still lives at the same address. Let's go ahead and send it to him.
9: 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I'm Tom Brock, Cairo News Radio.
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12: Welcome back to the G and Ursula Show. Thank you so much for hanging out with us. Muckleshoot Casino Resort text line, we have it open for you. I think you're going to be weighing in on this next topic. 888-973-5476, 888-973-CAIRO. I'm just going to ask flat out, do you think kids are better off if they have a brother or a sister? Katrina Gashar is actually going to join us for this conversation. G, do you think they're better off?
13: I think kids are better off if they have parents that create a great environment and culture.
12: Love it. Okay. But about 40% of parents say that giving their first child a sibling was a big consideration when it came to whether they were going to have another child. And The Atlantic challenges this whole notion of a sibling is a gift, because Amanda Rugger points out in this article that decades of research shows only children are just as happy in general and as socially adjusted and mentally healthy as kids who have siblings. And while a bunch of different research shows that most siblings will say their relationships are positive, she points out that there is also research that says sibling aggression and abuse is what she calls an invisible and widespread public health problem. And so she points out that the kids who grow up with siblings have to face more aggression, name calling, a mean brother or sister, or they have worse mental health scores than the general population. And even when a sibling is not a negative influence, she says there's no guarantee that kids who grow up together are actually going to be friends or even like each other. And the documented benefits of siblings comes from research on children who have good relationships. And this is not even mentioning the cost of having more than one child.
13: Hmm.
12: So your thoughts, G?
13: First, I just want to give a big shout out to anyone who has a sibling where that's your best friend, or somebody like it's a sister or brother. You guys help each other out. You guys have a great relationships. I think that that is beautiful when that happens. And I think all parents, if you're a parent and you have helped create that culture, kudos to you for creating that culture, and you're doing great. But let's not just automatically believe and think that having a second or third child makes the relationship, makes things automatic. Sometimes you have sibling rivalries. I'll speak for myself. I have that, and specifically why I have that, because it was thought that, you know, when I was younger, I was kind of I did well as a kid, right? I was doing well. And then I fell off in my 20s. And then the old was like, oh, look at the black sheep of the family. Look at him, right? And so now the tides have turned. And now there's real envy and animosity from my sibling. So I want to just say again, I think the most important thing isn't the sibling. It is the parents. The parents, if you create that culture like Mike McDonald is doing over with the Seahawks, kudos on you. That's what makes the sibling relationships great.
12: I totally agree with you. Katrina.
4: Oh, I totally agree. It does start with the parents. And I'm one of four. And I also have three young kids, 4, 2, and 7 months right now. I can say that when you are introducing another sibling, I didn't present it to my firstborn as, oh, your sister's coming, it's a gift. My thought process was, okay, we've got a new member coming in and you're going to love on her. She's going to change things. We're going to learn together how to take care of her. And we're in this together because it's my first time being a mom to you. It's also my first time being a mom to her too.
12: Yeah.
4: So I think having that candor, even with young kids, just sets a nice precedent that, you know what? We're in this together. It's going to be okay. And yes, are they going to fight? Absolutely. Siblings fight. I adore my brothers, but I mean, I don't want three extra dads, but that's what I feel like I have sometimes, but it's still a close relationship. So there will be tension and there will be strife. I'm saying let's not fight it. Lean into it because it's just the dynamics of growing up with someone else by your side.
12: I love that, and I love how you presented it to your son, because I remember when Stephen turned 4 and we were going to introduce him to his brother. I mean, we did the whole shebang. Oh, look at the gift that your brother got you. You know, did that whole thing. And because he had been our world and he had all our undivided attention for 4 years, and then sibling comes along. I do look at it, and I did think of it, and I think they, because of the environment they grew in, could not imagine a world where they were an only child. My husband's an only child, and there are times I have felt for him. And he said there were times it was very, very lonely for him growing up, especially when you're dealing with the challenges of parents who, you know, may have struggles of their own. And you don't really have that person to talk to in the family or to lean into. I was one of 5. And so and did we have fights? Oh my God, did we have fights?
4: It's part of it, right?
12: Yes. Yes. But I would argue that made me a much more resilient person.
4: Agreed.
12: Agreed. My brother's definitely taken me in. I had to learn how to share. I had to learn how to, you know, fight for what I wanted. I mean, literally fight for what I wanted in a big family.
4: Yeah.
6: I think what's interesting about this article is not the fact that there are, you know, downsides and upsides to either having a sibling or not. It's that the narrative that we have as a society isn't correct, right? As a parent, if your children are not tight, you're assuming, what am I doing wrong? Like, what's their relationship is broken? How have we messed this up? We don't account for the damage that siblings can cause, like lifelong damage in shaping how a child thinks of themselves in relation to the world. And also, like, it is undeniably more difficult to parent 2 children or 3 children than it is just 1, not just in financial terms. And that has a very realistic determination on how kids are raised. And when we pressure parents, like, when are you going to have the other one? They're going to be so lonely. There's an actual cost.
12: Mm. Liz in Gig Harbor, speaking of lonely, she says, I can tell you from my own experience that being an only child is very lonely. I had siblings, but at the age of 11, my parents divorced, and I ended up going with my mother. Stacy in the 206 says, I have 4 kids, and as much as they bickered as kids, when push comes to shove, they all have each other's back. Now they're 30, 27, 25, 23, and they have sibling night once a month at least. I used to tell them it's going to be hard, it's going to be challenging, but you're all going to grow up having each other. I love that.
13: Yeah. I think that, and it's not as easy. I've seen a few text messages come in, and some folks are saying that they grew up on his only child, and if you have a sibling, you should get along with your sibling. Look, I would love for it to be that easy, right? In a perfect world, we'd all live behind a white picket fence, mm-hmm. right? We'd all be able to pay our bills on time. We'd all be able to have extra money for vacation, and we'd get along with everybody in our family. I've said it before, I'll say it again. Blood makes you related, but not family.
4: But gee, like you were saying, I think it's really on the parent, because what you have to realize is I'm not the same parent I was to my first, nor am I my second, nor am I my third. My kids have different needs. So I'm going to change how I respond to them and how I just apply what I know and how best to love them based on how they're changing. So it's an evolving thing.
13: Yeah, I agree with that.
12: And I hear you loud and clear that you have seen personally the effects of when the parents don't create an environment where the siblings end up having each other's backs.
13: No doubt.
12: And maybe it ends up being the opposite. And that's very painful.
13: Yeah. But I've also seen, and that's why I didn't come into this topic with a sweeping statement either way, because I've seen both sides of it. I've seen situations where it is a beautiful thing, seeing how siblings are there for each other. Hey, that is bonus. So if you got that, call your sibling up and tell him, thank you. Thanks, Katrina. Appreciate you.
8: 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Let's get her dug.
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4: All right, we need to talk. Ursula, this is for you. Can you be too broke to date?
5: You could be too broke to date maybe the way that you think Instagram wants you to date.
4: Oh, you nailed that one.
5: But you could, yeah. You could, I mean, remember, my first date was a walk around Green Lake. That cost nothing.
4: The New York Times says an entire generation can't. More than half of unmarried adults, 22 to 35, now say money is their biggest barrier when it comes to dating. The average Gen Z date costs more than $200 once you include dinner, drinks, transportation, and getting ready. Add the dating app subscriptions, and at least for the fellas out there. But staying single is also expensive. Couples split the rent, utilities, groceries. In cities like Seattle, living with a partner can save someone $15,000 to $20,000 a year. Now, Ursula, I just gave you just a quick little snippet. Do you stand behind what you said as far as dating, like Instagram wants you to?
5: Yeah, you don't have to have a lot of money to date. It sure makes it a lot easier because it is expensive. Have you tried to go out just to get drinks?
4: Mm-hmm.
5: Have you tried to go out to get even an inexpensive meal? There is really no such thing.
4: Right.
5: So you would have to be very creative, and you would actually hopefully be able to find somebody who money isn't everything.
4: Right.
5: And that's a big if, I think, because a lot of times people will think, well, I'm not in the dating pool because I really can't afford it.
4: I'm going to say, Ursula, I think you nailed this one. And another theory that we call it, or some call it, is keeping up with the Joneses, right? We have gotten to the point where we don't date people. We be dating Instagram. You know what I'm saying?
5: And we want to. I didn't deal with that.
4: It's real. I would say that I'm a little older. I'm past. No, I'm being serious. But if I were in my 20s, I would say I would have a real problem. I think Instagram would have a real huge impact on me. Not to say that I was a follower, but I think that I think things are just so much more expensive. Like back in the day, things weren't expensive like they are now, and you can get away with not taking someone to that restaurant. When you think about it, Ursula, the person that you're trying to date, every time they get on Instagram, all their friends, they're going to all the nicest restaurants. They're doing all these different things. And so the whole keeping up with the Jones theory is tough to stay away from.
5: Can we get a little input from guy who's single?
4: Nick, talk to us.
5: And who is in his...
4: Yeah. What's up, Nick?
5: 20s?
6: It's really easy to go on, you know, especially first dates that are cheap, because I feel like for young people these days, there's no expectation to be going all out and throwing all your dollars out on the first date, because you're just trying to meet. I mean, some of my best dates has just been, you know, getting coffee and then going out at the park of like Lake Meridian or like Green Lake or, you know, Alki Beach and just enjoying each other's company, you know, because once you feel like there's a vibe there and like there's a sort of commitment somewhat, that's when you can say, okay, let's go get dinner.

0: something, or let's do something that maybe we pay for, like bowling or whatever.
1: See, I think basically what Nick says is the New York Times is full of crud that you can date even if you don't have a ton of money.
0: You dip your toes in first, and then you can go swimming later.
2: I'm going to say I love what Nick said. But Ursula, I'm going to say that my situation was a rare thing. I was able to woo somebody with coffee that I didn't even pay for.
1: I know. Gee, you've got the gift of gab. You've got some charm.
0: And shorts and a t-shirt.
2: Hey, Ursula, you're right about that. Your dog.
1: Your dog's got some charm.
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19: ABC News, I'm Brian Clark. Iran is making demands of the U.S. as the two sides discuss the reopening of the Strait of Hormuz. ABC's Marcus Moore has the latest.
20: Iran saying that the strait will not reopen unless the U.S., quote, corrects its behavior. Iranians have also reiterated six uncompromising demands for the U.S. that include lifting its naval blockade on the Iranian ships and ports there, as well as calling on the U.S. and its allies to halt any attacks on Iranian proxies across the region.
19: The bug fire near Reno, Nevada has grown to cover more than 6,000 acres, and another day of hot temperatures in the west increases the fire risk. In Utah Saturday, two helicopter crew members were declared dead a day after their heavy lift helicopter crashed, battling a fire. Embattled Republican Congressman Max Miller of Ohio is staying in his race for re-election despite calls to drop out from some within his party, including his former father-in-law, Senator Bernie Moreno of Ohio. This is ABC News. Families in Chicago are demanding answers after dozens of decomposing bodies were found last week at a Southside funeral home. ABC's Eric Horng has the latest.
21: Latasha Johnson recounting her mother's funeral at South Chicago Chapel as police arrived Thursday awaiting a warrant to search the property.
22: If that would have happened with them coming in, it wouldn't have been it would have been chaos.
21: Johnson describing a horrendous smell, which she says the funeral director's husband claimed was mildew.
22: He got Lysol. You spraying Lysol over there.
21: The news breaking hours later, the medical examiner reporting the discovery of 56 bodies stored improperly.
19: License of one of the directors has been revoked. Police are still investigating. Jorge Messi, the father of soccer icon Lionel Messi, died in Argentina at 68. Local soccer club in Rosario said he had been treated in recent months for an unspecified illness. I'm Brian Clark, ABC News.
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0: I'm Tom Brock. A lightning-caused wildfire 6 miles west of Snoqualmie Pass is growing and threatening cabins at the north end of Kachess Lake. The Three Queens fire grew by about 400 acres to 883 acres due to high winds Friday. It is 0% contained. According to the Northwest Interagency Coordination Center, authorities issued a level 3 go now evacuation order for people in cabins and camp areas around Cooper Lake. That's about 3 miles northeast of Kachess Lake. Deputies are actively working to notify people in the area they need to leave. One person is dead, another in police custody after a shooting in Tacoma Friday. It happened just after 2 a.m. near North 30th Street and North Star Street. The man killed was shot several times. Tacoma Police Sergeant John Correa says another victim left the scene.
1: An additional victim of a gunshot wound arrived at a local hospital.
0: Police say information gathered in their investigation leads them to believe the victim who left that scene is now a suspect. He was booked on possible charges of murder and robbery. Police and animal control officers in Tacoma also had their hands full this week with an apparently abandoned sailboat that had more than 30 cats and kittens on board. This was just off Owen Beach at Point Defiance Park.
2: There was a couple who would come up to you, but most of them are pretty fearful.
0: Sherry Page with the Pierce County Animal Control told Cairo 7 TV many of the cats were frightened and looked like they hadn't eaten for a while. Police used the boat's registration number to find out who owns it, and they are now working to get in touch with them. Your Cairo News Radio forecast. Clear skies into Sunday morning, then partly cloudy in the afternoon with highs near 81 degrees.
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24: Mike Lewis joining me today for the big show. Welcome, my friend.
25: Spike, how are you doing?
24: I'm fabulous, thank you. It's good to have you here. We have a lot of stuff to talk about today, national stories, local stories, fires in eastern Washington. But I want to turn our attention right now to my dear friend Mike Lewis. In the capacity of Seattle business owner, and a reason I hope you don't mind, I haven't had a chance to talk to you. I don't know if you had a chance to talk to the city since the shooting at Seattle Center, the gang-related mass shooting at Seattle Center, which I think it's now safe to call it.
25: Yeah.
24: Given what we do now know from the SPD's slow drip of information, it feels like, as we've gone through over a week now from that shooting. You own a small business on Lower Queen Anne.
25: I right? do. You're very, very close to where that happened.
24: Yeah,
25: you could hear shots from
24: your business
25: that close, right?
24: So, if I can take us all back just over nine days ago now, shots ring out. You can hear them from your bar on Lower Queen Anne, and the crowd just dispersed in all directions. Did you guys? We heard so many stories of businesses that had people hunkering down, or even people that were leaving the center seeking a safe haven. Did you guys experience that at your
25: place? Yeah, we did. We're fairly close. One of the major sort of avenues in Seattle Center to leave is toward our place.
24: Heading north out of the center toward Queen Anne.
25: On Second North. You essentially end up connecting with Second North, which is the one corner of our building. And we did. We got a fair number of people in there. The funny thing is that when it happened, I got a text immediately that something was going on. And then, you know, the first early news reports came out. And it is, I don't know how many things in this sort of business that has become from a non-concern to a massive worry than something exactly like this. I mean, this was not something when we started 15 years ago. The Streamline's been around for about 80 years, but we've owned it for about 16. Not about, 16 and a little and plus some. And it was never, for most of that, for the early part of those years, not a concern. You know, it was always something I guess you thought might happen, but then it sort of became prevalent. Here's the thing, like early on when you see the early reports are simply mass shooting and you don't know why. And of course, people have been showing up at there was a Berlin episode just that same a day prior.
24: Yes.
25: And we've all seen, you know, I don't need to go through the litany of shootings that happen for a variety of reasons in this country. But you have that happen. And your concern first is. You know, about who were the victims. And secondarily, right. Like, what about the culprits and where are they? And what was their aim? Because, you know, weirdly enough, you start hoping that it's something that's a dispute between specific individuals.
24: As opposed to a random, I've got a crowd in front of me.
25: I want chaos and I want killing.
24: Right.
25: In Las Vegas, for example, or something along those lines. And so, that sort of information, the information was pretty slow in coming out. It was not clear early on coming out. But then I have a lot of sympathy for law enforcement because they're just trying to get a situation locked down. And they also don't know. And they're hearing all kinds of conflicting stuff from all the people that they're interviewing. And they want to make sure that everyone there who is still there is safe, that there's not somebody that they're walking past who could be part of the problem.
24: Right.
25: You know, not necessarily.
24: It's so easy to blend in with a crowd fleeing a melee.
25: Because people are, you know, and we know this now, although if you were to watch, you know, a year's worth of CSI, you wouldn't believe it. People are incredibly unreliable witnesses as far as what they think they saw and what actually happened. And we see this time and time and time again. And in this particular case, I would imagine that the cops who showed up, the detectives who showed up after them, had all kinds of conflicting information about how many shots were fired and what happened. And so what we get in a business in that area is you get a bunch of people coming in who are saying all kinds of stuff. Some don't even know what happened. And early on, like everyone always says, they think it's fireworks, right? And then suddenly they realize that it's not. There was no clarity from folks, and we were happy to welcome them in. I mean, and the concern sort of what you don't state to anyone there is like, where are these people and are they out there and are they coming this way? And so
24: with regard to the people shooting,
25: to the people shooting.
24: Yeah.
25: And so then the information started coming out. There still wasn't great information on the evening of it. Started getting a little bit more clear the next day. And then you realize at some point when the repeated news reports comes out that it does look like a dispute. And, you know, and it's just the craziest thing that you get into this place where that provides relief, right? You know, even though people were killed and people who were not involved,
24: innocent bystanders lost their lives.
25: Yeah, exactly. That is not anything that should be in any way considered a good thing. And yet, when you are on the experiential end of this, when you're a business that is close to a place that has all of these events, you get very concerned about, is this just sort of a broad attack on people that people don't like, the type of people who hang out in Seattle for a variety of reasons, and we don't need to get into those. Those sort of attacks do happen. And so you get in this panic, and then you realize, all right, it's a horrible, horrible situation. And it's awful when people like carry a weapon into situations like this and then decide to use them. And we've got fairly young people involved. And, you know, I don't have any faith in most young men's ability to resist impulse control of any sort, much less if they're armed and in a dispute. And this situation was just, you know, terrible from the beginning. As a business owner, the only time you don't find relief in the fact that people died or that people got injured, the only thing that you find any sort of that you try to cling to is that this was a personal dispute. And I think a lot of people feel that it was a personal dispute that went that expanded beyond the personal dispute. But it was not somebody looking to sort of lay waste to an entire group of people because they had gathered there and they wanted to make that
24: That's statement.
25: Statement.
24: Right. Yeah,
25: right? Like you get with school shooters, the people who are imitating somebody else who did something like that.
24: The tragedy in Las Vegas.
25: Because those people are complete wild cards. They're impossible to account for.
24: Now, first off, this is clearly still very raw with you.
25: Yeah.
24: And I really appreciate your being so candid about the way it felt as a business owner who's become all of a sudden a safe haven for people who have no idea what's going on.
25: Right.
24: And you also
25: don't know who are these people coming in.
24: No, exactly.
25: You know? Are you putting yourself more at risk?
24: Are you hiding among those fleeing the event if you had a hand in what went down?
25: Right.
24: So a couple things. We didn't know the night of, and that kind of leads into the rest of the story as it's developed. And it's, again, no disrespect to the tragedy and the victims' families of those.
25: Absolutely not.
24: Not just the two who lost their lives, plus the young, apparently involved gang related member who also lost his life, but those two were just shot and then subsequently released from hospitals. The mayor was the only announcement, which was erroneous and then corrected, and then we waited till 11:30 or so to have any kind of public gathering statement to let the public know what was going on, and the media, you said the media gave us our only accounts and we were being withheld as the media being withheld information. And then the next day, then Chief Barnes, comes out and says, we have over 80 eyewitness accounts that are conflicting in nature of various points, looking for commonality, all these things. But to your point, you didn't know at the night who the police were looking for.
25: Right.
24: If that person was indeed maybe hiding in your bar.
25: Right.
24: Among the other people fleeing the problem. We still don't know who, any type of a description of a potential shooter. We don't know how many people. We don't know if the gunshot victim who self-checked in at the UW hospital Sunday evening was involved with this at all, because HEPA laws prohibit the hospital from sharing information with law enforcement about who this shooting victim was, even though that's the law.
25: Right.
24: When someone comes in with a gunshot, that you report that to the police. Police didn't have a chance to interview this person or he's in the wind. Now interim chief sales says, we hope this person comes forward. We ask him to come forward. There's no ability to pursue that. I'm befuddled that what we still don't know a week plus after the fact.
25: I agree. 100%.
24: Luke, thank you so much. I knew you hadn't spoke to the city, and I appreciate you.
25: Nothing for me to.
24: There is, because you are so many business owners that surround the Seattle Center found themselves in the exact position you were in, where you are a safe harbor.
25: But I'm also a little different, to the extent that I spent 20 years prior to becoming a bar owner as a reporter. And I do understand, and I've covered events like this, and I do understand how difficult it is to put together information. I'm very sympathetic to the law enforcement end of this thing. I'm not sympathetic if they know stuff and don't tell you, especially stuff that could keep you safer. But these situations are very, very confusing. And you can, with the release of too much information, route concern the wrong direction, much less the right direction.
24: So do you think that...
25: And so I guess maybe I have the weight of too much,
24: I've been on different sides of this issue.
25: Yeah, but I am always critical when law enforcement doesn't provide clear information in situations where it knows that it can provide clear information. But I'm also very sympathetic to watching these situations and watching people get reported as potential suspects and then watching that have to be withdrawn. And then, send an investigation that gets sent literally in the wrong direction. And so I'm being honest. I don't know what I would say to the city except what I just said now. I mean, it's a shame that... I would probably say that it's a shame that you don't have a police chief who lives in the town where they're the police chief. I mean, I think that's a problem.
24: Do you think, though, that the city would have benefited from a police alert, and maybe a text alert, saying, look, there may be a potential gunman still at large in the community? Because we didn't know for 5 hours.
25: Yeah, 100%. 100% that would have been great. I mean, and 100% it would have been great if, all of the retrenching of people who do this sort of work as journalists was not non-existent in this town. I mean, this event happens 15 years ago, and there's a whole bunch more information available and a whole bunch more outlets, setting police aside. And that doesn't happen anymore either. I mean, we are in situations like this because of the The lack of releasing information sometimes by people in authority, the poor coordination with the mayor's office, the lack of people who are actually the reporters who respond to this stuff. I mean, in this town right now, we're flying blind frequently.
24: From a media coverage perspective?
25: Yeah, because that media, that early media coverage has served as that warning. Right.
24: In the bar, you said the only updates you got were from the media.
25: Seattle Times or television. Right. That was it. We weren't getting them from anyone else. And I'm not saying that they're like socially responsible for doing that. I am saying that they're very important for doing that. And when you don't have it coming from the city and you don't have it coming from law enforcement. And again, I want to reiterate, I am very sympathetic to law enforcement in this because those are very difficult things to untangle. But it feels to me like because the problems at the top of, at least right. that used to exist at the top of
24: From a leadership perspective.
25: From a leadership perspective, yes. Who I don't think was a bad chief, but the idea that you're not fully engaged with your department in some weird way because of logistics and because of, you know, other things that were agreed to early on in the hiring.
24: With regard to travel, personal and business related for the former chief. Yeah,
25: completely. I mean, that seemed like too big of a city to have that sort of stuff going on.
24: And then we had the fallout early last week with the resigning, you're fired. Then I'm the chief telling people in his chain of command, I've been fired. Next day, the mayor not acknowledging that when spoken to directly by members of the black community.
25: Right.
24: Later that day, we find out the chief has resigned. And in the aftermath of that, we find out so many things about Chief Sean Barnes that we weren't really privy to as a public with regard to his absences. We didn't know how frequent those were.
25: Right.
24: The various Luke Ducey joins us now because you've done some reporting on some of the things we have come since to know about then Chief Sean Barnes with regard to his personal finances, personal struggles, he and his wife.
25: Mm-hmm.
24: And things yep. that when the mayor said I asked for the chief's resignation because I have a window in the Seattle Police Department, this may have been what she's referring to. Give folks the details.
4: Well, you're touching on that Barnes and his wife, according to government records, owe more than $86,000 to the IRS, and they have a lien on all their properties. But to the point that you all were just talking about and getting information from city officials, let's just label all of them, right? The mayor, in her press conference Friday. That she had, the last one she had on this topic, she never spelled out the exact reason for when she was asked for Chief Barnes' resignation. During that conference, she was introducing Interim Chief Andre Sales, and perhaps, though, we can infer why she asked for Barnes' resignation based on what she's looking for in a new chief. I mean, kind of read between the lines here. Someone who can earn the respect of the police force, she said, and she's looking for someone who can lead any cultural changes in the department, but also these things as well.
5: Someone who can practice clear communication in stressful situations. Someone who is consistently present in Seattle, keeping travel to an appropriate minimum. Someone who can navigate the inevitable criticism that comes with this job. For a chief who moves in strong partnership with our accountability agencies to ensure effective policing in our city.
4: So she's kind of referencing the delay in getting information out to the public that day, right?
24: Check
4: on this gang-related
24: box.
4: Mass
24: yep.
4: shooting. That Sean Barnes, she's alluding to his travel. He was in Dallas the day of the shooting and has traveled some 45 days between April and late July.
24: Check that box.
4: According to records. And she mentioned accountability. I mean, could it be that, again, according to these government records about that IRS lien on all property owned by Barnes and his wife, they owe some $86,841.14 in tax and penalties. I mean, besides professional vulnerabilities and accountability issues that could potentially pose, a source from inside a federal court tells me that there's also concerns about the chief in an instance or any chief in this instance being blackmailed or bribed, not wanting that information to get out. I also asked our political analyst, Matt Markovich, to explain it a little bit more. Does that preclude anyone from becoming a chief of police?
6: A tax lien on someone's property does not preclude anybody from becoming the police chief of Seattle. It's that simple. The stopgap or the check and balance in all this would be the Seattle City Council, which generally approves all major hires of department heads.
4: So if Mayor Wilson wanted to name my cat Kiki chief of police, she could do that. But obviously the checks and balances are that, is Kiki going to get approval from city council? Probably
24: not. So let me ask you to speculate on something. When the city council came out immediately after the story broke that the mayor had requested the resignation of Chief Barnes, and city council members came out calling it reckless, numerous council members Do you get the indication that maybe they weren't aware of the various other things the mayor was concerned about and had information on?
4: I think it's a mixed bag. I think some were not aware that she had asked him for his resignation. She explained that her office was in the process of calling city council members, and then all of a sudden it kind of leaked out, and they didn't get to all the. So some were very surprised and disappointed that they weren't contacted beforehand. Some were. To your question directly, I think some were privy to other information, and I think. I've heard reaction from some and from other leaders in the city that, yeah, we don't care. We don't care about the lien on property. We don't care about anything else because they saw results from Chief Barnes under his leadership, crime reduction being reduced. But then again, it's a mixed bag when you ask people on law enforcement, on staff of SPD, what they thought about Barnes as well. I've heard a good leader to, well, he just kind of recycled old police theories and didn't have kind of new police strategies that are out there right now. I hear the opposite about Chief Sales. I've heard from top brass, they respect him. He meets with staff regularly, and he shows up to work. And of all the people and personnel that Barnes brought with him to Seattle to work on the police force, I've heard from top brass that Sales has put down the most roots here in Seattle as well.
24: He did say at that press conference he and his wife were looking for a place to make this their home. They're going to retire here in the Northwest.
4: Yeah. You know, what? One thing I would love if SPD would do this, Mike, you were talking about this a little bit, I used to work in Nashville. I was a reporter there, and Metropolitan Police Department every year would host some private citizens, but also reporters, bring them in, give them fake guns, and run them through all these kinds of drills where you're going into a house and you have to arrest someone. You have to pull over a car in real cars. I mean, what they do at the academy, just to give you an idea of what police officers go through. It gives you an understanding of being in that situation at the time. So when information's flying around like with something like this, it really gives you a new understanding of what they're going through, but also gives you a better way of looking at it and asking the right questions to get information that the public needs at the time as well.
25: Yeah, I think that the police department, and I would say that's mostly the union, doesn't do a very effective job of allowing the rank and file to actually communicate with anyone in the city, other than on when they show up at a crime scene. Try and call someone and get feedback on how they feel. About it. It's difficult. I mean, we get the management and we get sort of the union boss, and then we get no other response, public response from law enforcement. And that would be kind of a nice thing to hear from time to time, because, in a city with 900 police officers, you have about 1,200 opinions. And I think that would be a step forward in some clarity on what actually happens in these situations. I don't think more communication in this regard makes us more poorly informed.
4: Do you think they're more cautious, though, coming out of the consent decree that they were under with the U.S. Justice Department and also, OPA oversight? Do you find some are more not willing to come forward? They don't want to say the wrong thing or do the wrong thing?
25: I think that they have been effectively managed by I think the Seattle Police Officers Guild is a very, very, very effective union. And I think that there are some advantages to that. The disadvantages to that are that the rank and file, who don't always agree with the union, don't feel empowered to say anything. Now, this is not really a union issue that we're talking about right now. Right. I mean, we're going a little far afield. But I would say that, I think that more communication with the rank and file from a city standpoint
24: couldn't hurt.
25: Couldn't hurt at all.
24: Yeah, amen. Lutusi, thank you very much.
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0: I'm Tom Brock. A lightning-caused wildfire 6 miles west of Snoqualmie Pass is growing. The Three Queens fire grew by 400 acres to 883 acres due to high winds Friday, and it is forcing evacuations. According to the Northwest Interagency Coordination Center, Authorities issued a level 3 go-now evacuation order for people in cabins and camps around Cooper Lake, about 3 miles away. Deputies are actively working to notify people in the area that they need to leave. Reports of smoke and fumes in the flight deck of a Boeing 757 forced an Orlando-bound Delta Airlines flight to return to Atlanta. Flight 2204 had 199 passengers and 6 crew members. Once on the ground, they evacuated on emergency slides. LiveATC.net recorded the pilots declaring an emergency.
14: Yep, Delta 2204, change of plans. We now have smoke in the back, and we need to deplane immediately.
0: Delta maintenance teams will try to find the cause. A family of 3 was intertubing on the Muskegon River in western Michigan, and they got lost. But they were found on Friday after 3 days in the wilderness. This happened about 7 miles away in a heavily wooded area.
15: They've been out in the wilderness, mosquitoes and all the elements.
0: State Police Lieutenant Pat Agima says the key to finding them was when searchers were able to track a 9-year-old child's footprints. Your Cairo News Radio forecast, clear skies into Sunday morning, then partly cloudy in the afternoon, highs around 81 degrees. Monday, partly cloudy and 77, mostly sunny Tuesday, highs in the upper 70s. I'm Tom Brock, Cairo News Radio.
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24: Welcome back to the Jake and Spike Show. Jake Scorham's taking time with family. Greg Tomlin's filling in this week. Great job, my friend. And every day we'll ask you the question of the day regarding the news of the stories that we cover for you. We'd love your opinion on things. Muckleshoot Casino Resort text line 888-973-5476. If you hear something, then you want to say something, we appreciate your input and we'd love to share it. Question today is it okay to talk politics? Is it uncomfortable to talk politics? Is it appropriate to ask somebody, hey, did you vote yesterday? Who'd you vote for? Do you mind if I ask who'd you vote for? I mean, perfect strangers, you're not going to ask that, but you have a dinner table conversation, you have a conversation with friends at a barbecue, across the table, at a bar. You know, it used to be, they say you never talk religion or politics, right? Those are the taboo
16: subjects. Or sex.
24: Sex, well, we talk sex a lot at my dinner table, but I'm trying to raise kids, so we have to have those conversations. But those are old axioms. But I think the dynamic has shifted in the last 10, 15, 20 years. We become so tribal. We become so polarized. Greg, you brought it up about how we receive information now so segmented that we can find. There are so many choices. It used to be 3 channels were on for the news, and they all told you basically the same thing. But nowadays, there's 37 flavors of news out there, and you can find exactly what you want to hear.
16: Tailored to you and all your preconceived notions.
24: Yeah, exactly.
16: Pre-existing conditions.
24: Right. Your cognitive dissonance. Is that what that's called when you seek out information that and there's, I understand the value of that, because if you're unsure and you're worried about things and you want other people who share your opinion, you want to know that you're not alone out here thinking these things. When you have trusted news sources, whether it's on the left or the right, telling you things that you think you should be able to trust and believe. Far too often it's not, though. It's them trying to sell a message and a point of view because they know that engages the audience who comes back. Then they can sell you cars or meds or retirement plans or gold or beans or bullets or whatever it is that their particular advertisers are delivering for you. And I understand that's just the nature of business with regard to news. But I think the fact that we can't talk to each other anymore, there's a loss of civility in this country about what we can talk about with regard to politics. I find myself, you know, I've got a brother who I love more than anything in the world. But he's of a different political stripe than I. And, you know, we would go to...
16: You're not alone.
24: You know, right? Yeah. So many families have, you know, there's been comedy sketches ad nauseum about Thanksgiving dinner, how to avoid Thanksgiving conversations. Every year there's a story, how to avoid those unpleasant conversations at the dining room table, Thanksgiving dinner with your father, grandpa, uncle, whomever it might be, brother, sister-in-law, whoever it might be. Tom Selleck recently was asked about his political leanings. He goes, I don't like to talk about that because I don't want to tick off half the country. I'm here to entertain people. Why would I want to tick off half the country? He caught grief for that from both sides.
16: Mm.
24: He's like, well, you know, you don't strong enough in your convictions to speak up for what you think, and blah, blah, blah, blah, blah, blah, blah. The other side's like, well, I know what that means. That means you're afraid of, you know, people are going to, I mean, even not talking now is inappropriate. I don't know if we've got to a point where we can't talk at all anymore. So we asked you, the audience, what do you think? Is it uncomfortable, inconvenient? Is it inappropriate to talk politics?
16: And Kevin in Black Diamond writes in, talking politics depends on where you are in the state and what your political beliefs are. I'm more conservative and I avoid politics whenever I'm anywhere near Seattle because it's like you're not allowed to have an opinion. They group all conservatives in with being a Trump supporter, and that just simply isn't the case. And that shows how uneducated and how a lot of left-leaning voters think. It definitely is not the inclusive left unless you agree with them.
24: I saw this take shape last 2 weeks ago at the Seattle, this exact point of view, the Seattle Storm game.
16: Right? Oh, okay.
24: Where the anti-trans athletes competing against biological female athletes. Remember those two kids that were at the Storm game courtside with the sign that says thanks what's her name? I'm forgetting her name. The member of the Indiana Fever, Sophie Cunningham, who made a comment about, hey, look, I'm all for everybody.
16: Oh, right.
24: We love everybody, but I don't think biological men, transgender females should be competing with biological females in female sports. A lot of people share that point of view. It became a real flashpoint. There was a protest outside. These girls were given courtside seats from a very rich donor, and they were given signs, and they had T-shirts made, and they supported, biological females playing in biology. Anyway, and all the talk about was, this was supposed to be the most inclusive community in Seattle with the left, and it's supposed to be so inclusive, but only if you agree with them. I think the same can be said about folks on the right. You know, we have a hard time talking to people we disagree with because you can't just talk anymore. We do this on a daily basis. You and I share different political ideologies. We have, I hope, respectful, serious conversations. Jake and I get to do it on a daily basis. He and I have different political ideologies. And it's not about trying to convince the other person. Far too often that's the case when you talk politics. It's I can listen to you and hear your points of view. And while I may disagree with some of them, I respect you and that you have different viewpoints. So I wish we could get back to that place in our lives.
16: I think what's happened in this day and age is far too many people are talking at each other and not to each other. And there's a distinct difference between those perspectives and way of conducting yourself in these discussions. I go about this this way, Spike, and that is, when it comes to any type of political discussion, I try to prioritize the relationship first and politics as a distant second, if not even cracking the top 10. And so, for example, and this was the big sea change for me, and that is, previously I used to enter into these types of discussions about serious issues thinking, I've got to prove my point. I've got to make the most sound argument in order to, crush my opponent and hear the lamentations of their women or whatever Conan the Barbarian says, right? That was my attitude. Yeah. And I could see how destructive that philosophy being carried out to its fullest was being, not just on me, but on the country writ large, right?
24: Yeah.
16: And so you talked about your relationship with a family member. This summer, my wife and I, we've had the privilege of seeing my brother, who lives in Nevada, going to Florida, seeing some family members, having family members from across the pond visit us here in Seattle. And boy, the relational dynamics are like front and center, right in your face. And you realize, the bigger the family tree gets, the more opinions flood in, the more
24: the more nuts grow on the trail.
16: The more nuts, there you go, right? And the more differences are just brewing right underneath the surface. And I've really meditated and reflected on this a lot this summer, and thinking, what is my priority in all these relationships? And that is, I want to maintain good standing and good relations with all these people that I love. And if politics is going to get in the way of that, I need to highlight where we can connect, things we have in common, whether it's like raising our kids or music or the arts. I try to highlight those things. And if politics is going to come into the conversation, I'll usually approach it with an inquisitive curiosity about what that other person thinks. And they will tell you, in their responses, if you ask them simple questions, whether they're in the mood to lecture or whether they're in the mood to really kind of hash it out with you and are curious in a back and forth. And you can usually tell within about 10 seconds.
24: Yeah, I'll close with Helen. We had a lot of response to this question. Helen and Kent, Politic Talk has a place on radio, TV, podcasts, in my opinion. Other than that, if you're talking politics face-to-face or on social media, you're probably attempting to change a person's mind to come over your way of thinking, or you're just being righteous, self-righteous. Political speak has no place in our family, our friend talk, our casual conversation. We respect all opinions, but our hive is a no-politics zone because it's so dividing. Keep the peace. Keeping the peace is good for mental health at home and in the friend zone. Thank you very much, Helen. Thank you all.
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6: Now, last week, local treasure, hard to call him anything else, Ken Jennings, all-time money winner and now the host of Jeopardy. He spoke up last week along with Rick Steves, a couple local millionaires who said publicly they were for the proposed millionaire's tax that Governor Ferguson has signed into law. The emergency that is still 2-3 years away, but that's a different story. Ken Jennings made even bigger news, and I know that's hard to believe that a millionaire saying, please take more of my money. But apparently every day on Jeopardy, they ask, there's a question and answer portion between the host and the audience in between tapings, because they take multiple days in a row at Jeopardy. I don't know if you knew that. When contestants win, they literally have to go off stage, change clothes, and come back and film tomorrow's episode of Jeopardy. Well, during the Q&A, Ken Jennings was asked by an audience member a little bit of his personal life, and he shared this.
7: I'm picking one person from film, fashion, and music. For film, I pick David Lynch. For music, let me do fashion last. For music, I'll say Prince, I think. I can't go wrong with Prince. And for fashion, I'm not a big fashion guy. I think my name, and I don't know if this counts, my name based on what I wear a lot of would be Kirkland Industries. just shouting out Costco, where I would say pretty much all my clothing shopping is either Costco, Uniqlo, or just KEXP radio station t-shirts from my Seattle indie rock station. So I think Kirkland would have to be my fashion name. Is that okay?
8: Oh, okay. Local shout out there.
6: Oh, Ken Jennings. I love the guy, man. So David Lynch, he asked who in film is his favorite filmmaker.
8: Really? You go back to the David Lynch movies for me. Sorry if I ruffle some feathers here. They're kind of one-time viewing. I can't see going back to Eraserhead over and over and over.
6: Okay, fair enough, fair enough. Prince, you got to love.
8: Prince,
6: that's a great choice.
8: I've always appreciated the musicianship. Yeah. I think he has two or three bangers that I absolutely adore. But as far as his complete music catalog, didn't really... do it for me.
6: Okay,
8: I'm just being honest. I disagree with 2 out of 3.
6: Fair enough, but so you're going with Costco as
8: I'm
6: your
8: absolutely
6: Kirkland brand.
8: A kindred spirit
6: as
8: with Ken Jennings.
6: Designer of choice.
8: My wife would wish that I care more about what I wear, but then I always pull out Matthew 6:25. Therefore, I tell you, don't worry about your life, what you eat or drink, or your body, what you wear. And I've always just been like, maybe it's a character flaw. I do worry about the food. But when it comes to clothes, I just have never cared. And I've always felt like a poser if I was wearing something fashionable.
6: Yeah.
8: I'd look in the mirror and I'm like, this is not me. I am not cool. Like that line in Almost Famous, I'm a part of the uncool. And if I try to be cool, it looks so contrived and forced. And so Costco, the price is right.
6: Yeah.
8: The clothes fit.
6: Yeah.
8: I mean, whether it's undies, whether it's t-shirts, whether it's jeans. I actually have a Costco sweatshirt with like the branding on it that they offered at one point in time.
6: Kirkland or
8: Costco
6: logo?
8: And it makes me look like I'm an employee. And I wear it with pride. I absolutely love Costco clothes.
6: I can respect that. I'm not a clothes horse. Is that the term they use, right? When you're a clothes, someone who cares about labels and brands and being seen. I remember we used to do when I was part of a morning show for 25 years, we used to do these conferences. And, you know, we would go and visit a hotel for a weekend, 4-day weekend. And my wife would always try to dress me up. You know, this is your industry. You have to.
8: I've been there.
6: You have to present. You have to present a professional. You know, you guys are respected coast to coast. You can't go out there in a Kirkland t-shirt. I swear to God, she said it once, and she would put me in these clothes that just. First off, designers, they design for babies and for you
8: people,
6: know,
8: men that weigh 148 pounds.
6: Yes, you get. Does this come in a 3X? And they look at you and they roll their eyes and walk away. And their extra larges are, forget it. Forget it. They're for preteens. They're extra larges.
8: It sort of feels like a therapy session between me and you right now.
6: A little bit.
8: But get it out, Spike. Yeah. Get it out.
6: I like a nice loose fitting, obviously, clearly.
8: Loose fitting, but the material.

0: It has to be thick because I've got enough jelly rolls that show through if the material's that really thin, like golf shirts are enemy. I think they're like Satan's creation.
1: Well, they're supposed to be lightweight because they stick.
0: But okay, if you're Rory McIlroy, wear one of those things and you're like ripped underneath and you're shooting 8 under par at the Masters.
1: What does John Daly wear on the course? That's what I want to know.
0: That's exactly right.
1: He should have a clothing line.
0: It's got to be a thick material. I might have to have an undershirt under the polo. And it'll contain the sweat, though. That's the positive because you're wearing like 3-4 layers.
1: Daly's clothing line should be 3 under par and 3 over X. That's the clothing line for John Daly, for the big golfer.
0: Yeah, well said. That's my motto.
1: The man who looks for the drink cart more than he looks for the green.
0: I love that drink cart.
1: Thank you, Ken Jennings, for speaking for all of us out there of simple means. And it's funny. The guy's the all-time winning host of Jeopardy, money winner. All-time winning money winner.
0: Is that true? I thought somebody might have.
1: Did somebody finally beat him?
0: He had that title for years.
1: Was a multi-million dollar winner on Jeopardy. Now hosts the show. He's a man of means.
0: Yeah.
1: Right? And he still appreciates the frugality of a trip to Costco on every front, even the clothes he wears on his back, and he's proud to say so.
0: I do disagree with him backing the campaign to stop the repeal of Washington's millionaire's tax. That's where we differ greatly.
1: I respect that. And I've said right here, along with my good friend Jake, they should make it voluntary. If you want to donate more.
0: And a little opt-in tax action.
1: Right. You want some virtue signaling? Go ahead. In fact, you can already do it. Would you like to donate more? Do that. Right. They should do the same thing with the CCA, by the way. They should make it buy in.
0: Like where your head's at.
1: You care that much for the extra 55 cents or whatever it is for the CCA? By all means, help yourself. Donate away.
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16: ABC News, I'm Brian Clark. 10 people in Colorado Springs were hospitalized for heat-related illnesses. They were attending a food festival, and those searing temperatures are set to continue, and that could contribute to the ongoing fire risk. More on that from ABC's Samara Theodore.
17: Wildfires burning across the western U.S. and Canada. In California, Nevada, the bug fire burning. Spreading across more than 6,500 acres and growing, racing towards hundreds of homes. In Oregon, the Wright Springs fire, now at least 23,000 acres. Evacuations underway.
16: Israeli Prime Minister Benjamin Netanyahu says that Israel rejects President Trump's 15-point peace plan for Gaza because Israel will not withdraw any troops until Hamas is fully disarmed. Iran says there will not be further talks with the U.S. until the U.S., quote, corrects its behavior. And no winner for the Powerball jackpot pushes Monday's prize to $905 million. This is ABC News. Outside Los Angeles, survivors of the devastating wildfires from last year said they're dealing with a new headache. A new campaign called Wildfire Victims First pushes for new legislation to reduce their rising cost. It's paid for in part by local utility companies who are accused of starting at least half a dozen of the state's most destructive wildfires. Morgan Wurlidge, who lost his home in Altadena, says he's frustrated by those company efforts. He says they have sent flyers to neighbors trying to disguise their intentions.
18: You tried to disguise yourself as being supportive of, you know, of survivors. After what we've been through is really insulting.
16: A 27-year-old woman and a 14-month-old child were killed when the boat they were on capsized in New York Harbor last night. The cause of the capsize is under investigation. There were 14 people on the boat. I'm Brian Clark, ABC News.
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3: For many of us, medicine refers to the pills we take to keep sickness at bay. But Dr. Geeta Maker-Clark argues that this modern definition has erased an entire world of healing from our lives. Her new book, Medicine for All People, Science and Ancient Wisdom for Revolutionary Healing, encourages looking into the past to guide the future of health.
4: That concept of nourishing what is forgotten has guided my medical career. And the previous phrase before it that was given to me by a wise mentor was that my job was not to fix what was broken, but to nourish what was forgotten. And I think that, you know, when we focus on the things that are broken and trying to fix them, we actually realize that that is an impossibility. What a medicine should be and needs to be is something that is accessible, that is around us, that is feels natural and healing and softening to embrace, and that works well and makes us feel better ultimately by using it, by taking it, by enjoying it.
3: Maker-Clark is the Director of Integrative Nutrition and Advocacy at Endeavor Health and the co-director of the Culinary Medicine Program at the University of Chicago Pritzker School of Medicine. Her book opens up the definition of medicine to include all practices that are healing. She reintroduces the idea that health, yes, involves pharmaceuticals, but also community and dance and nature.
4: Eating healthful, fresh food, being in service to each other, caring for those people in need, being in play, you know, and not always in deep seriousness about life and jobs and living. All of these medicines are and were a part of our ancestral lives, but also part of our lives meant for many of us as children. And then we get sort of socialized out of them. So that's my hope with the book, is that we can start to shift the paradigm away from this idea that medicine is something very narrow, but it's rather something that reminds us of who we are.
3: How have we gotten so far from practices that are ingrained in so many cultures? The traditional teachings that were once common knowledge have been pushed to the edges of what's considered modern science. Maker-Clark says there are a few root causes, including the emphasis placed on hyper-individuality and capitalism within our society.
4: So there's a shift that came from these broader economic policies, economic focuses like the capitalist movement, that actually drew us away from collective care and really focused on the individual. And I think that's at like the root cause. Like, I'm a root cause doctor and that's what I'm interested in. And so then when I really think about why we're at this place, I think it really started with that. And then also the industrialization of medicine and food systems, which really drew us away from land and growing and soil health and the traditions that came from that, as well as the pharmaceutical industry having more and more influence on medical care, such that medical education also became very focused on pharmaceuticals.
3: Her book explores all different kinds of traditional practices that are organized into three categories labeled as remembrances.
4: Remembrances, meaning we are going to remember these medicines that have brought us here, remember that these are medicines that we have used and still use. And in remembrance one, I call this medicines of the earth. And this aspect covers nature, food, and plants.
3: The second remembrance focuses on the medicines of connection.
4: So this is where we bring in community and seva, which is the Sanskrit word for service, and trust. And then remembrance three are the medicines of the spirit. And these I covered as dance, gratitude, and play. And then finally, you know, I brought it all together into the medicines of love and justice, because as we sort of bring all of these concepts and ideas together, at their core, the concept that we must all be healthy, otherwise none of us is healthy, is really vital, I think, to an understanding of how we can be a healthier society.
3: Maker Clark argues that healthy communities produce much better long-term outcomes than just focusing on individualism. In fact, she says our current model works against our physical, mental, and spiritual health.
4: We are herd animals. We are meant to be in packs. We are meant to be reliant upon each other. And we've always required that for our survival, in fact. So our brains and our very physiology require us to feel a sense of safety and belonging when we are together and working together. And we actually do heal best when we are in relationship, not in isolation.
3: The benefits of community don't just come from what it can offer, but what you can pour back into it. Many of the practices Maker Clark writes about may be already ingrained in your life, but just because you're going through these motions doesn't mean you're getting the most out of them.
4: I think the presence and awareness of the real import of these medicines is what will make the difference and why I wrote the book as such a science-based and evidence-based book as well. Because I want to really remind us that these ancestral medicines really work when we open ourselves to them and let them work. And for that to happen, we need to be present. We need to be present to the experiences of being in community and sharing, of offering our services to those who need us, of letting go of being so serious all the time and finding moments to be playful with our families and with our friends and even with our own selves.
3: Mindfulness in and of itself can act as a medicine, as well as making other practices more effective. Maker Clark wants us to realize that medicine is all around us and readily available. We don't have to wait to see a doctor in order to start healing. In fact, nature has its own pharmacy that you can access simply by walking through a forest.
4: You know, a lot of it is that smell that we smell when we enter the forest, that wonderful fresh air, earthy, leafy, petrichor, as it's called, that smell that's filled with these volatile organic compounds are the basis of the forest's immune system.
3: These chemical compounds facilitate communication between trees and protects them from insects and harmful bacteria. However, it's only recently been discovered just how powerful they can be for humans.
4: It was found that they contain these incredible constituents called phytoncides. And phytoncides are more than just chemical defenses. They actually, when inhaled, go into the body and increase our natural killer cell counts. And those natural killer cells are one of the frontline cell lines of our immune system.
3: Since these practices are outside the normal experience many of us have with healthcare, Maker Clark says some patients are uncomfortable branching out.
4: I think there is a commodification of health and healthcare such that if you go to a doctor, you may have an expectation of getting a certain number of labs or medications or tests that are being ordered to create a feeling that there's being action being taken that is going to lead to a better health outcome. And sometimes that is certainly true. And I often do, you know, prescribe medicines and order tests if that's going to help my decision making.
3: But sometimes the pushback comes from patients wanting a simple, quick fix to their issue. However, Maker Clark says that getting to the root of a problem often requires more than a drug prescription.
4: Saying, hey, I think you need to be sleeping more and eating better and, you know, maybe taking a little bit time off from your job. These are not always welcome prescriptions for patients. You know, they would much rather, many people would much rather that I gave them something that worked quicker and did not require so much change.
3: And while change can be a hard, slow process, Maker Clark is right there in step with her patients to support the journey.
4: I partner with them. I don't just say, hey, do all these things and I'll talk to you in 3 or 4 months. I'm like, these are the steps in which we can slowly take, you know, smaller steps to get to this higher outcome that we're looking for and make them easy enough to succeed with that a patient can actually start to feel better and then have more energy to work towards the other goals that they have. And, you know, see me, touch base with me so that we can stay partnered on the path. So, and even then, you know, there are definitely people who are just like, okay, I feel a little bit better, but not better enough. Like, is there anything else you've got, you know? And for me, it's a balance. Like, I'm in service to my patients. So if they're really wanting something that will give them a quicker result, even if it doesn't go to the root cause, we might do that. And not instead of, but and create a plan for long-term root cause whole health.
3: Because a provider-patient relationship should be a collaboration to achieve the healthiest outcome. And not every alternative practice may be right for someone. Maker Clark's book explores so many different options so that readers can take what they need and be able to adjust as they go.
4: My hope is that the title, Medicine for All People, will be a call and reminder that none of these medicines are aligned to any specific ethnicity, culture, race, religion, or otherwise, that these are the medicines that have united us as humans since the beginning of time, that the whole point is that you create a pouch that is individual to you, that you pick the medicines that resonate, that feel right to you, that feel interesting and attractive to you, and start there. And the great thing about these medicines, there are no negative side effects, so you can't go wrong.
3: Medicine for All People is available for pre-order now. You can find more information about Dr. Geeta Maker-Clark and all of our guests on our website, radiohealthjournal.org. Our executive producer is Amira Zaveri. I'm Kristen Farah.
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5: The idea of college sparks different thoughts for all of us. You might think of the Greek life on campus or the 8 a.m. class you never wanted to get out of bed for. With thousands of higher education institutions set up across the country, many of us drive past these schools all the time. But Darren Lapomi says many people don't realize that these schools offer so much more than classrooms and cafeterias.
9: So when a student goes to a university, they spend a lot of time on the first two floors where all the classrooms are, maybe not appreciating that the upper floors are all labs. And what happens in the labs? Well, the federal government spends about last year 0.8% of its total budget on university and university-like research. And public funding of research since World War II, by some estimates, say that it's responsible for 50% of all growth. So you wouldn't have medicines, you wouldn't have advanced drilling techniques, you wouldn't have environmental remediation, you wouldn't have AI and the internet without public funding of basic science.
5: Lapomi is a professor and chair of the Department of Chemical and Sustainability Engineering at the University of Rochester. He details the inner workings of university research in his new book, Science Nonfiction, Behind the Scenes in University Research. Lapomi hopes it helps everyday people become part of this dialogue, since the products of university research affect us all. And a major part of this conversation is funding. While there are a few different sources, MIT President Sally Kornbluth says the federal government is the largest funder of university research.
10: It's far and away our largest source of funding, particularly for the kind of discovery research or fundamental curiosity-driven understanding-based research that is done at universities. We do have generous philanthropists. We do have foundation funding and industry funding, but they can't touch in magnitude the dollars from the federal government.
5: Meaning any cuts in federal funding are difficult to replace. And even with the government providing up to 60% of all academic research and development funding, grants aren't as easy to get as you may think.
9: When I apply for funding, I usually set aside several hours of the weekend for a month, and I write a proposal. And that proposal that is submitted to the Department of Energy, National Science Foundation, National Institutes of Health, then undergoes a review process. And that review process can take 6 to 9 months, sometimes longer.
5: During that time, a panel of experts read through the proposals and give each one a final rating.
9: And in the end, maybe 10 to 15 or fewer percent of the proposals submitted to that panel actually get funded. I have submitted maybe 100 proposals in my 14 years as a professor, and maybe 15 of them have been funded, maybe 15 to 20. So maybe I'm slightly above average, but not significantly above average.
5: Research grants support much more than people often realize. A portion of the money is allocated to the indirect costs of research, meaning the university's operating costs of maintenance, utilities, and administrative support staff. And not only do grants cover direct costs like the lab equipment, supplies, publishing fees, and necessary travel, but they also serve as the salaries for people working on the project.
9: University research is done not by the professor, but by the trainees in the lab. So the professor may read the literature and go to conferences and participate in the research activity that way, and also seed ideas, you know, SEED ideas, give ideas to members of the lab. But the vast majority of the time in chemistry, biology, engineering, they're not in the lab doing the experiments themselves. That work is done by mostly graduate students, so PhD and to a lesser extent master's researchers,
5: as well as postdoctoral scholars, which are like the medical residents of academia. As Lipomi details in his book from his own personal experience, it's grueling work. The hours are long and the expectations can be set higher than what's possible to achieve. That's not to mention the normalized power dynamics that can teeter on the edge of abuse.
9: The issue of exploitation and the potential for abuse of trainees in certain research labs is one of the reasons why there has been a push among graduate students and postdocs to unionize across campuses. And for 12 years, I was at UC San Diego, the last two of which I was associate dean for students in engineering. And there was a strike during that time, in large part because of rising housing costs, but also because of issues in the lab, like PIs withholding, you know, documents needed for immigration status. And you heard all of these horror stories, because there is, it's a quite an asymmetric power relationship in a research group.
5: Considering all these factors, some people wonder if this process unfairly takes advantage of the trainees. As someone who's been on both sides of the system, Lipomi thinks it's important to put this experience into the context of a larger picture.
9: Does the university exploit the trainees? Well, they certainly don't get paid very much. And so they might get paid $37,000, might be the median salary for a graduate student. They do get their tuition and benefits covered by the research grant. But I don't think that exploitation is the right framing. I think most scientists are like artists or writers or musicians. They do it because they couldn't see themselves doing anything else, even if at the end of the PhD or postdoc, their lifetime earnings potential will barely break even as compared to if they had never done extended training. Because your time when you're young is worth more than your time when you're old because of compounding interest. But that's also true for knowledge, because knowledge compounds. So if you spend 40 to 60 hours a week doing research, you're able to learn more farther along in your career because you're starting from a higher baseline. That's the way I think about it.
5: While it's proven to be an effective model, it's not the only way to structure this system. Lipomi says that in Europe, the PhD process is often quicker. This faster time frame often means more financial stability for the grad students.
9: What's nice in the European system is that you have to commit to the financial support of the PhD student as part of the grant. So the grant might contain 4 years of funding for a grad student, and that is locked in, rock solid. Whereas a National Science Foundation grant is, in the US, is 3 years, and the median PhD experience is about 5.5 or so years. So you have to cobble together different sources of funding.
5: Federal funding has been experiencing some major disruptions over the last few years that have made this process even more complicated. Join us next week as our experts explain how these changes are affecting students, science, and the future of technology. You can find more information about Sally Kornbluth, Darren Lapomi, and all of our guests on our website, radiohealthjournal.org. Our lead producer is Kristen Farah. Our production manager is Jason Dickey. I'm Greg Johnson.
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4: Medical notes this week. The hidden dangers of ultra-processed foods may stem from how they're made. A study published in the American Journal of Public Health discovered that calories from ultra-processed food correlates with spikes in blood pressure, worse cholesterol, and higher mortality rates, even when the nutrition is identical. Researchers suggest that industrial processing chemically alters food, meaning public health policies must expand beyond basic nutrition labels to regulate industrial additives and structural food degradation. Is eating a mental game? A new study reveals that your brain actively primes your metabolism for a meal before you even take a single bite. In mouse models, neurons in the hypothalamus trigger pre-feeding insulin release. When researchers genetically deleted this process, it caused the animals to overeat and develop indicators of prediabetes as they aged. The findings, published in Nature Metabolism, reveal that obesity is fundamentally a neurobiological miscommunication. And finally, consistent doses of optimism and gratitude are good for your heart. A meta-analysis published in Cardiology Clinics shows that positive psychological interventions, like mindfulness and gratitude journaling, consistently reduce blood pressure by up to 8 points. However, these physical benefits are highly dependent on consistency, requiring daily engagement over an 8 to 12 week period to achieve maximum impact. And that's Medical Notes this week. I'm Mayan Vosta-Betancourt. Swift for power.
5: I have a dare for you. After you use your old mop and bucket, put on your whitest socks and walk across the floor. Now look down. 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
1: ABC News, I'm Brian Clark. The recent Senate primary for Democrats in Michigan highlighted party divisions. It was progressive Abdul Al-Sayed winning the Senate nomination. And today, Representative Alexandria Ocasio-Cortez of New York tells ABC's This Week that as the party wants to take back control of houses of Congress, they're all under one big tent.
2: This really is a moment, not just in Michigan, but across the country, where the party is unifying. The party is unifying and it is focused on the November elections. We understand that our priority is the working class of this country.
1: Israeli Prime Minister Benjamin Netanyahu says Israel rejects President Trump's 15-point plan for peace in Gaza and that Israel will not withdraw troops until Hamas fully disarms. More hot temperatures expected in the West as wildfires continue. One near Reno is more than 6,000 acres in size. This is ABC News. Law enforcement in New York State says a suspect, a 32-year-old man named Thomas Ryan, who's believed to have killed his father and then set fire to the home to cover it up, was arrested early Sunday after a manhunt that had started on Thursday. New York City's followed many others in notifying Haitian workers that they can no longer work.
3: Some 350,000 Haitian immigrants nationwide, many fleeing natural disasters, rampant crime, and extreme poverty, lost their temporary protected status because of President Trump and a subsequent ruling by the Supreme Court. Now they're losing their work permits. New York City Mayor Zoran Mamdani telling the New York Times his government had no choice but to end work authorization for those Haitians who've come to call New York home. At last count, 250,000 were living in the city. Sherry Preston, ABC News, New York.
1: FIFA, the governing body of global soccer, is defending its president, Gianni Infantino, who's facing pressure to resign after a bid to sell off stakes of the World Cup. I'm Brian Clark, ABC News.
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4: I'm Tom Brock. A fire near Snoqualmie Pass ignited by lightning 3 weeks ago blew up overnight, and it is now threatening cabins at the north end of Catches Lake. The Three Queens fire grew by about 400 acres due to high winds Friday evening. It is now 883 acres and 0% contained. According to the Northwest Interagency Coordination Center, authorities issued a level 3 go now evacuation order for people in cabins and camp areas around Cooper Lake. That's about 3 miles northeast of Catches Lake. Deputies are actively working to notify people in the area that they need to leave. This comes a day after Commissioner of Public Lands Dave Upthegrove asked people to be careful due to a red flag warning.
5: Our resources are stretched thin right now. We have 17 major fires burning. We don't need more fires starting.
4: What a sight on the Tacoma waterfront on Thursday. An abandoned sailboat taken over by a crew of more than 24 cats and kittens. Police called out to a boat near Owen Beach near Point Defiance Park. They found more than 30 cats on board, but no people. And since it was a sailboat, those kitties found a lot of places to hide on board.
6: There's the challenge of the boat itself. It's pretty close quarters. And because it is a sailboat, there's lots of nooks and crannies.
4: Sherry Page with the Pierce County Animal Control told Cairo 7 TV many of the cats were frightened and looked like they hadn't eaten for a while. Police know who the owner of the boat is and are working to find them. Your Cairo News Radio forecast, clear skies through Sunday morning, then partly cloudy in the afternoon, highs around 81 degrees. I'm Tom Brock, Cairo News Radio.
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7: One mulligatawny. What is that right there? Is that lima bean?
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7: Never been a big fan.

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1: Fully. Welcome to the Hot Stove Society Show on Cairo Radio. It's summertime. We've got people that are on vacation, out of work. Kids are out of school. You name it. We've got a nice audience here today. Bridget's making a little Spanish-style breakfast this morning with a Spanish tortilla, chorizo sausage, ruby chard, and what else? A little yogurt and fruit, Bridget? Yeah. We have a large show today, 2 hours coming at you. Hopefully you're in your garden or on the road or somewhere listening to us, taking a jog, maybe rowing a boat, maybe paddleboarding with your ear pods in.
2: Perfect. Are you going to introduce yourself today, or
1: we're
2: just going to dive right in?
1: I'm Tom Douglas.
2: I'm Loretta Douglas.
1: We are connected in some way or another. I think heritage.
2: Heritage. Progeny.
1: Your progeny.
2: Yes.
1: Yeah, exactly. We're coming to you from our kitchen studios at 4th and Virginia, the Hotel Andra, upstairs on the second floor, way in the back. Come back and say hi. It's where we do all of our cooking classes and lots of corporate gigs, and it's just a good time to be here in the middle of TDville. I have Dahlia Bakery across the street, Sirius Pie, Neb, Lola, Palace Kitchen around the corner. We're right in the middle of what we do around here. You can watch us live. Have you ever watched our show, Loretta?
2: I have, yeah.
1: I have never watched our show. I've listened to our show.
2: Sometimes it's scary.
1: Is it?
2: Yeah.
1: What is scary, my hair?
2: Yeah, always.
1: Some classes that are upcoming here. Pizza at home with the Hot Stove team. It reminded me of the class we did last night at my house.
2: Oh, what was that?
1: It was the grandbaby's third birthday.
2: Oh, happy birthday.
1: And their request was making their own pizza.
2: Yeah.
1: So I cheated and I got half bakes, a little small crust from Sirius Pie.
2: Mm-hmm.
1: And we went home and it's very typical. They were interested for about 2.5 minutes.
2: Uh-huh.
1: And then we did all the rest.
3: Exactly. Did they make their own? Did they design their own flavors?
1: Yeah, exactly.
2: They did. They didn't eat them afterwards.
1: They ate some of it.
2: They ate some.
1: International Street Food. So anyway, the pizza class is August 22nd. International Street Food, a tasting experience, is the 28th of August.
3: That's a unique one. I think it's going to be a big, you're going to have like little stations all over. Yeah.
1: We're going to announce, so what are we going to announce, Bex?
3: The winner, your birthday giveaway. Someone who gets
1: it. My birthday's coming up. And
3: that
1: so,
3: is. Yes. Yeah. Yeah. You
1: it's
3: and Julia Child.
1: A ticket on me to come taste Julia's and what's her name's?
2: Annie?
1: Huh?
2: Annie?
1: No. My other inspiration, I can't remember right this second.
2: Oh,
1: Nancy Silverton.
3: Nancy Silverton.
1: Thanks, Bex, for being on top of you.
2: Exactly.
1: You're supposed to be my producer.
2: I know. I just escaped.
1: You can check everything out at hotstovesociety.com. It's National Oyster Day coming up, August the 5th. I'll be shucking down at Half Shell. We're going to continue the event over to Palace Kitchen. And hopefully, I'm trying to talk them into doing a smoked oyster pizza at Sirius Pie for National Oyster Day. Loretta's making a very nasty face right now.
2: That sounds wonderful.
1: What do you have against smoked oysters?
2: I'm not an oyster girl. You know this.
1: Yeah, I do know that.
2: In any form.
1: Well, I just thought maybe cooked that would be different for you.
2: No.
1: No.
2: A loogie of the sea.
1: Are we allowed to say that on the radio? A loogie of the sea? Wow, that's descriptive.
3: Am I wrong? And you named the restaurant Half Shell.
2: Yeah, well, you know, I know what the people want just because it's not what I want.
3: Okay.
1: One of my first jobs in the restaurant business was shucking oysters, and I'm going to continue that process 50 years later down at Half Shell.
2: Try not to put a hole in your hand with
1: your
2: oyster knife.
1: Always the challenge. On today's show, I just took my sisters to Scotland for a bit. Some of my sisters. I have 6 sisters, 5 living, and 3 of them went with us to Scotland. Loretta was invited and chose to ignore us. J.R. Head blends 2 lifelong passions, sushi and giant movie monsters, over at the Carlisle Room in a bit. So we're going to talk a little bit about that. The countdown is coming up. Becky, you like this next segment.
3: This
1: is your idea.
3: I do. It's Behind the Scenes with TD & Co., a Q&A. We want to hear your perspectives on things like when you know a restaurant is really thriving, when it's time to change out the dishes, and maybe, Loretta, when Tom's in Scotland or other places, are there decisions that might be made?
2: What am I getting done while he's gone?
3: Yeah.
1: Typically, nothing gets done when I leave. That's why I have to come back.
2: Sure.
3: Uh-huh. Uh-huh. So, we just love to hear the behind the scenes.
1: Yeah.
3: What's going on with you guys?
1: Mixologist and cocktail and cookbook author Nick Mottone takes us on a deep dive into summer cocktails, celebrating tomatoes.
3: Yep.
1: Summer tomatoes. Why wouldn't we? They're beautiful. We just had our first ones from our farm, and they were delicious. So let's talk about that. Christine Conrad is here, food coach and founder of Foodie with Life. Shares inspiration behind her new supper club. And, of course, we're going to finish our show today with Food for Thought Tasty Trivia. Loretta, what's your taste of the week?
2: Mine?
1: Was it the pizza I made last night?
2: It was. I mean, I kind of made it, right? It was a make-your-own pizza night, and it was delicious. But I was going to say my taste of the week is I finally, after way too many years, made it to Homer last week. After Logan was on the show. I was planning a dinner for our director team. There's nine of us that are kind of like the senior leadership team, and we try and do a dinner twice a year. So I was planning that dinner, and Logan had just been on the show, and I totally abused the connection and emailed him because they don't take reservations. And I said, could you please sneak us in? And he very graciously did.
3: Loretta.
2: And it was so fun, super inspiring. I love going out to eat with that group of people because it's just... All we talk about is like, okay, how did they execute this? What are you, how are they doing this? What do you like about that? You know, and it is the sweetest neighborhood restaurant. And it was so fun to get to go. And they had this chilled kohlrabi salad on the menu that I thought
1: was wood smoked, right? It was grilled.
2: Was it?
1: Yeah, I think so. Yeah.
2: It was so good. And different and delicious. And it was just really fun, I thought. Uh-huh. Oh, and a peach black cardamom soft serve, which was pretty incredible.
1: I had left before the soft serve came out because there's a few restaurants in that neighborhood. I never get to that part of Beacon Hill. Mm-hmm. And so there's a few restaurants there that I wanted to try. And I know some of our team tried a restaurant before Homer.
2: Yeah. Neighbors? No, not Neighbors.
1: I don't know. I know after Homer, I went down to Bar Del Corso. Which?
3: Okie's next to Homer.
1: Okie's, no. That's the place. Huh? But that's not the one they tried, I don't
2: think.
1: Not the one they tried. But it's that Okie's is busy.
2: Yeah.
1: Bar Del Corso, busy. What a poppin'
2: little
1: street.
2: Yeah, you went for pizza instead of dessert.
1: Yeah.
2: You guys
1: Which sounds like it was a mistake.
2: The dessert was ice cream was so really good. Yeah. Yeah. But yeah, it was really fun, and it's just really fun to get out and get inspired by...
1: You know, in doing that, I always hear about these pizza places because we have a pizza place, right? Serious Pie. And I always hear about how great Bar Del Corso is, blah, blah, blah. And I had never gotten down there. So I've knocked that one off my list. And I was inspired to continue. So I went up to Sunny Hill, which I was in our neighborhood and I'd never been to, and saw a couple of old employees there. And it was such a beautiful, awesome thing to see.
2: Yeah.
1: The general manager there used to work at the Palace Kitchen, and Lila, Gretchen's daughter, who works sometimes at Mr. Fish, was working there.
2: Gretchen's been a GM with us for 30 years.
1: 40 years.
2: Yeah. So,
1: it's so fun. It was incredible. Next gen, I know. It's funny. It's just awesome to see people blossom into their roles, into their lives. I mean, we tend to think of them at their work, but, you know, everyone's got their own life, and it's great to see how people bloom.
2: Mm. So is your taste Sunny Hill?
1: No, my taste of the week is your kids will eat Caesar salad.
2: Oh, it was excellent.
1: It was
2: Caesar
1: pretty excellent
2: salad last night.
1: We had this conversation about Caesar last week ago, and I hadn't made it like my version, what I think of as the kind of classic version. Mm-hmm. I was taught to by an old friend and blah, blah, blah. And I had just been to my club in Scotland. And I had a Caesar salad in what we have, our restaurant's called Spikes, oddly enough, at a golf club. And the Caesar salad came out, and it looked like the dressing had literally been pulled out of a mayonnaise jar. You would have been so grossed out.
2: Yeah.
1: Because Loretta's not a mayonnaise girl. Uh-huh. And I took a picture of it because one of our members is a very famous local Seattle person.
2: Okay.
1: And he sent me a note saying, you have to do something about the Caesar salad. The salad is worldwide. and he said, please talk to the club and to the chef about the Caesar salad. So I ordered it, tried it, took a picture of it. It was the worst Caesar.
2: You send it back to him and you were like, you're right.
1: I said to him, you got to talk. Because the chef and I over there, it's just not a chefy thing to do is to go.
3: Oh, okay. Not cool.
1: No, it's just not cool. Okay. So I sent a picture to him. I said, send this to the our manager, blah, blah, blah, blah.
3: Kind of like in high school. So have your friend tell your friend.
1: I know, exactly. But yeah, but my Caesar last night was pretty darn good.
2: Your Caesar was really, really good last night.
1: Yeah.
2: Yeah.
1: So it makes a difference.
2: Yeah.
1: Than that store-bought mayonnaise-y kind of dressings. Mine was the classic and raw egg from the farm, Caesar. So just saying, coddled eggs. It's where it's at. Okay, Bex, what's up next?
3: We're going to draw the winner of our ticket to the Julia Child birthday party. Then I want to hear your highlights, your culinary highlights from Scotland.
1: Well, there's one. Don't order Caesar salad in Scotland. at my golf club.
3: All right.
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8: Yeah, it'll be great.
9: We're back in the kitchen on Cairo Radio. You know, we put our show on YouTube every week, so if you ever want to watch the live action version of
10: the unedited show. Yeah,
9: exactly, live action version, you can do that. Just go to TV & Co. and just pop up. Or you can go right to the Cairo website, correct?
10: I think they link it there too, yeah.
9: Yeah, I think absolutely. They link. Yeah, yep. Sure. Bex, we're going to draw the winner of our Julia Child contest. It's my annual birthday also, not just Julia's. She's 2 weeks older than me.
10: She's two weeks older in a few years.
9: Maybe 40 years.
10: Yeah, right?
9: That's all right. It's 114th birthday this year.
10: Yeah.
9: And we have an annual celebration here at the Hot Stove. We have done many different versions of this in the past. We've done the kind where you kind of walk around. We set up stations throughout the hot stove bar and up here in the kitchens. This time, as we did last year, we're doing a demonstration of the recipes while people just sit and sip and eat, watch.
10: Yes.
9: So if you like that kind of thing, preferably, then going around in stations, that's a better place to be.
10: So we have a winner. People had to write in, what is your favorite thing to cook? Tom Douglas's favorite thing to cook. And what does he enjoy drinking while
9: what
10: cooking?
9: What is my favorite thing to cook? And what do I like to sip on?
10: A little trivia.
9: Yeah, a little trivia. Because I've mentioned it over the years.
10: Oh, yeah. We had a lot of...
9: Many times on the
10: show. Most of them were correct.
9: Really?
10: Yes. And somewhere. So do you want to share with everybody what your favorite...
9: Well, I'd like to hear what some of the people said. Do you have any of the...
10: Roasted duck over potatoes with a little rosemary. Some got really elaborate. Jim Maurer got very elaborate,
9: I want to know what Jim Maurer had to say, because it's not just roasted duck.
10: It was a really good story.
9: Because it's important what it's cooked over.
10: Oh, he did say a charcoal, a wood grill.
9: Because I don't know if I was going to let that in.
10: Yeah.
9: It has to be very specific.
10: And then only one person said rum, but most people said whiskey or a red wine.
9: Wow, they have been listening.
11: Yeah. The people know you.
9: Slow roasted duck takes 4 hours over a pan of Yukon Gold potatoes.
10: Yep, Yukon Gold.
9: The fat just strips out. A 5-pound duck will give you 2.5 cups of fat.
10: Wow.
9: Do you know what I do next?
10: What?
9: I let it, pull it off, let it rest.
10: Yep.
9: Then I cut off the pieces, the breast and the leg and thigh. Then I go back to my grill on a sizzle platter and put it skin side down.
10: Yes, that
11: crisp
10: makes sense.
11: Skin.
9: And make a crispy, crispy skin. And the potatoes are all smoky and duck fat laden. And
10: what are you sipping?
9: I'm sipping a little Loch Lomond 18 right now. 18-year-old Loch Lomond whiskey, Scotch whiskey, or... Loretta pulled out a bottle of Oregon Pinot Noir last night.
11: It's pretty good.
9: Yeah.
10: Lovely.
9: Probably more likely Barbaresco.
10: Okay. Yeah. Okay. Well, it was fun listening to all the answers. They were pretty much all correct.
9: Was there an outlandish one?
10: No.
9: Is there anyone who said I was making cheese toast?
10: No. People knew. And so this is for the ticket for August 14th. That class sold out really quickly, so you added another one on the 15th. There are still a few spots on that one.
9: Okay.
10: But this is the lucky winner, and Loretta's pulling it out of a bowl right now. And who is the winner, Loretta?
11: Jill E.
10: Jill E. Okay, I'm excited about this. It's her birthday, too. She has the same birth date as you do. I'm not sure if it's the same year. Congratulations, Jill.
9: Okay, what's next?
10: Next, tell us about your culinary travels. I mean, there's a lot of stereotypes about Scottish food.
9: For good reason.
11: They're all correct.
10: Yeah. Are they?
9: For good reason, because Scottish food begins and ends with haggis. And so that's really the big stereotype. Haggis is a little bit like... Pennsylvania Dutch scrapple, you know, where they take all the extra parts. And in Pennsylvania Dutch scrapple, they'll take those parts, probably 50%, grind them up, some pork fat, livers, snouts, eyeballs, whatever it is that they have.
10: Yum.
11: It's so good.
9: And 50-50 mix it with cornmeal, cornmeal mush. And so then they make a cake out of it. You slice the cake and pan fry it. I have always served it at my house with maple syrup.
11: It's so good.
9: Crispy
10: you like
9: good.
10: It?
11: I love it.
10: No oysters, yes scrapple.
9: Yeah. Crispy good. And in the local markets here, you'll see a brand in the freezer case called Jones, J-O-N-E-S, Jones Scrapple. It's not one of the more famous brands from the East, but it's a good version. Key is, I keep it in my freezer, but the key is you have to let it thaw naturally.
10: Like a night before, put it in the fridge?
9: Just pull it out of the fridge and then slice. It's a little loaf, just slice little... Maybe quarter-inch pieces. So haggis is that very same idea, except mixed with oatmeal. And then the trick over there is to then stuff it back into the lamb stomach and then cook it, braise it, kind of like that, make a brown gravy, pour it over top. And when you see vegetarian haggis, run the other direction.
10: Doesn't make sense.
11: It's not meant to be vegetarian.
9: But, over there, you'll see in many menus, because you want people to try it, but you'll see on many menus haggis bonbons.
10: Oh, so they're
9: so
10: more
9: it's just a little more approachable, just a little golf ball size bonbon of haggis.
11: Almost every menu has it on it because it's become so synonymous, with Scottish cuisine that it's like anybody visiting will say, oh, I have to try the haggis.
10: Along with the deep fried Mars bar?
9: No, I never saw that.
10: You never saw that? No. Have you heard about that?
11: No.
10: It's apparently that's a big thing in Scotland. Someone back in the 90s, some kids kind of made a joke out of it, and they deep fried a Mars bar.
9: I'm sure that.
10: And now I looked it up, and it's all over.
11: Yeah. Funny.
9: No, I've been all over Scotland. I've never seen it once. Okay. So it depends on where you're going, yeah, obviously.
10: It's usually at a fish and chips place.
9: Yeah, exactly. Fish and chips wise, I think Scotland does a beautiful job.
10: Mm-hmm.
9: You just have to decide, you know, they have finally come around to getting, you can either typically get them with chips or strings. And chips are the big chubby chips that we serve down at Half Shell and...
11: But shorter usually, I think
9: because they peel their potatoes.
11: Yeah.
9: And they end up with the smaller potatoes. Mm-hmm. They don't have the big pounder potatoes that we have.
11: Okay.
9: But anyway, so yeah, you get those or you get the little string fries.
11: Mm-hmm.
9: So generally good. Always one piece. It comes out of the kitchen looking like it's a meal for 10 because mm-hmm. it's so big. But it is about 70% breading.
11: Mm-hmm.
9: Really, I've hit or miss.
10: Did you have any elegant meals with your sisters?
9: You know, at my golf club, we have an elegant dining room. So yeah, mm-hmm. we did have elegant food.
10: And, minus the Caesar salad.
9: Well, that's in our everyday restaurant. Okay. We have a few different restaurants up at my club. And so, but yeah, upstairs is where all the fancy food is. Mm-hmm. And yeah, we had some nice stuff. It's not cheap.
10: Nowhere is these days.
9: Nowhere is cheap anymore. So Scotland used to be inexpensive that way, but it's not that way generally anymore. There are lots of burgers, lots of Scottish beef. And when you drive through the Trossachs, which are the hills around Loch Lomond, hills, they're mountains, you know, there's some 4,000 footers there.
10: Oh, wow.
9: Ben Lomond and places, and Ben Nevis, other mountains. But when you drive around Loch Lomond, which is Loch is lake in Scottish, right? Which is where I stay, right on the banks of the Bonnie Bonnie banks of Loch Lomond. We all know the song. There's lots of touristy restaurants.
10: Mm-hmm.
9: We went over to the Cameron House, which burnt down about 5 years ago. It's now back in business, and had a nice little supper there. We had suppers in downtown Glasgow, you know, the West End where the botanical gardens are.
10: Ooh, pretty.
9: In Glasgow, is where they all wanted to go. So when they went there, I went out and had three different lunches. But, you know, it's very much like the States. Lots of fast food, lots of coffee shops.
10: Outdoor dining? People sitting outside? Or?
9: Well, yeah, you know, this isn't the sunny season in Scotland.
10: Mm.
9: Although we had a sunny and 70-degree week.
10: Oh, nice.
9: Every day. We never saw a drop of rain.
10: That's great.
9: And I've never been there in the summer. I'm always in the spring or the fall. Weather-wise, it's hit or miss. But yes, when it's nice, everyone's outdoors. Not unlike Seattle. So.
10: Did you notice the hospitality being any different?
9: It's different in a way. There's technically service is a little bit different. Like they don't take seat numbers at any of their restaurants that I've seen. So when you order a fish and chip with a table of six, every dish comes out and the waiter says, "Who had the fish and chips?"
10: Mm.
9: So you're like raising your hand. And
10: so it's more casual.
9: Yeah, but that's even in the nice restaurants.
10: Okay.
9: Yeah, I find it a little bit odd. But I didn't go to any sort of starred restaurants. I don't know if there is a starred restaurant in Scotland. Honestly.
10: Well, that was very nice of you to take your sisters.
9: Yeah, they enjoyed it. Yeah. Turns out spas are very expensive over there.
10: All on Tom Douglas.
9: Well, yeah. I learned a valuable lesson, Bex.
10: What?
9: Don't make boasts when you've had a couple of bottles of wine. Like, come on, I'll take you. It's on me. Let's go.
10: Oh, did you do that?
9: I did that when I was visiting back in Delaware. And the next morning, I got 5 emails saying,
10: "We're going to Scotland.
9: Where are we going?"
10: That's awesome.
9: Yeah. Great. Fantastic. You know, my one sister has had MS for 55 years.
10: Wow. And she's still functioning well.
9: Well, she's it's a struggle.
10: Yeah.
9: But she's still with us and giving it her go every day.
10: That's awesome.
9: I'm super proud of her. I think that we are heading into JR. Is that true?
10: We are heading into JR Head.
9: When we come back, we're going to talk a little pop-up at the Carlisle Room on Cairo Radio. It's Not Stove Society Show, 97.3 FM.
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20: I'm Tom Brock. A lightning-caused wildfire 6 miles west of Snoqualmie Pass is growing and threatening cabins at the north end of Cachess Lake. The Three Queens fire grew by about 400 acres to 883 acres due to high winds Friday, and it is 0% contained. According to the Northwest Interagency Coordination Center, authorities issued a level 3 go-now evacuation order for people in cabins and camp areas around Cooper Lake. That's about 3 miles to the northeast. Officials with the National Interagency Fire Center confirmed today that 2 people, the pilot and 1 crew member who were on a helicopter responding to a wildfire in Utah on Friday, died in a crash. Deanna Younger is a public information officer with the Widemouth 2 fire.
21: I do know that NTSB and FAA have investigators en route.
20: In California, a Long Beach man was surprised when he opened his mailbox Wednesday and discovered a weathered postcard from Copenhagen, sent by his parents more than 26 years ago. The card was postmarked in 2000. His mother died 4 years ago, and his dad passed away 6 years ago. He explains what his postman told him.
22: He believes that probably what happened to this postcard is it somehow fell out of a bin or a basket or a shelf or something like that, and it went underneath a desk or a file cabinet or something like that, and they must have just found it recently and said, hey, the guy still lives at the same address. Let's go ahead and send it to him.
20: 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I'm Tom Brock, Cairo News Radio.
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23: Folks, we're experiencing some moderate Godzilla-related turbulence at this time. When we get to 35,000 feet, he usually does let go. So from there on out, all we have to do is worry about Mothra. And we do have reports he's tied up with Gamera and Rodan at the present time. Thank you very much.

0: Welcome back to the Hot Stove Study Show in Cairo. Loretta, you have a familiar face sitting in front of you.
1: We do. Welcome, JR.
2: Thank you very much. Thank you for having me.
1: JR is the lead line cook at the Carlisle Room and has been around the company for many moons now. Yeah. We took a COVID break, and then now you're back.
2: Got right back to it, yeah.
1: Yeah, that's absolutely awesome. Well, welcome to the show.
2: Appreciate it.
1: We're doing a very exciting monster sushi crossover Carlisle Room pop-up, and I cannot wait. So tell us about how this came about.
2: Well, I mean, right now, generally during the summer, it was kind of our slow time at Carlisle, so I wanted to try to fit something in there that would be a little bit more personalized for some sort of event, something along those lines. So I love sushi. It's kind of how I kind of came up with in my career working at Roy's Hawaiian Fusion years ago. I love that. So I just wanted to kind of share that with you guys, with everybody involved, just like sort of my love of making these rolls and sushi stuff as well, and sort of the blending of the two things that I like, which is sushi and sci-fi, you know, monster movies, Godzilla types of things like that. And I just said, you know what, just put it together. Instead of calling it Sushi Monster, I want to call it Sushi Kaiju. That way we can, you know, kind of reinforce the fact that I wanted to, you know, if you love sushi, come on down and come try it out. You know what I mean?
0: All right. So let's get two things out of the way first. What's your favorite Godzilla movie or monster movie? Do you have a favorite?
2: Favorite monster movie?
0: Old or new?
2: I'm pretty partial to the original 1960 version of the of Godzilla. That's what kind of started all with everything like that. But more recently, I've really enjoyed Godzilla Minus One, but also Godzilla King of the Monsters, the last remake, the one they just did a couple of years ago. I thought that one, there's a lot of scenes wise that it just not a lot of things you got to see. It's just giant monsters, giant, fighting each other.
0: Are the Godzilla movies now made in the old days? They were made like in a sand pit where they just literally had toy monsters and they kind of filmed it. Are they all anime now? Or are they all animated like commercially now?
2: I believe they're all, at least Japan and the U.S., they're both animated at this point. Yeah,
0: machine made. Yeah,
2: yeah, yeah, yeah. So it's definitely one of those. That one. Also, like to throw in there, it was like Pacific Rim. That's another movie that I adore. Guillermo del Toro, just such a wonderful movie.
1: So awesome.
0: The closest I got to movies like that were like Bruce Lee's Fist of Fury,
2: absolutely.
0: That's more my style.
2: Yeah, those are great.
0: Well, the one with Kareem Abdul-Jabbar was
2: right. Game of Death.
0: Okay, so now you're watching this movie, 1960s vintage. What's the role? Because the roles today are not really the roles I remember from my first sushi experiences.
2: Oh, absolutely. This one, I mean, the first one that I kind of conceptualized a couple of years ago was called the Ganymese. It's basically a Thai crab roll for the most part. So you're getting your mixture of it's basically, you're going to have a California roll on the outside, and then you have a red Thai curry, aioli, and a herb mix mixed with a little bit of nok chum as well. Uh-huh. So it's going to be very spicy, sweet, everything. And I just want to try to keep it in the realm of, and I call it the Ganymede's roll, just because it's Ganymede's in the kaiju universe is a giant rock crab that just goes on a tear and fights Godzilla as well. It's one of those ones.
0: Really? So
2: just,
0: a crab fight Godzilla?
2: Yeah.
0: I'm okay. So out of it.
1: You're more of a rom-com guy. It's fine.
0: Yeah, I am. Yeah, I like Crazy Rich Asians.
2: Yeah, right?
0: It's as close as I get to Godzilla.
2: Yeah, that one's, that's one of the first rolls that I came up with for this thing. Another one is called the Breath of Fire roll, which is a spicy tuna roll, essentially. You know, spicy tuna mix in the middle, a little bit of green onion, avocado, and you roll that guy up with a little bit of spicy mayo on top and a little tabico. Send it out. Slight spice, not too overwhelming, but packed with flavor.
0: I like the crunch of the tabico on top.
2: Mm-hmm. Yeah, absolutely.
3: The dessert that really looks amazing to me is miso cinnamon ice cream.
2: Oh, absolutely.
3: We talked about miso and how it can be like a butterscotch.
2: Oh, definitely. Yeah. Yeah. No, it's one of those, when I ended up messing around with it a couple of years ago, the mixture of heavy cream and the right amount of white miso together at the same time, it really gives it this really buttered bread flavor, if you will.
0: Toasted?
2: Yeah. Yeah. Essentially. Because you get really, like, a little bit of that nuttiness comes in as well from the miso and that. And everything. So basically, you just want to, like, add a little bit of, a little spice to it, so a little cinnamon. So essentially, it's going to taste like a cinnamon toast ice cream for the most part without.
0: So how's this going to work at the Carlisle? So when people make a reservation or when they walk in the door, Do they get the regular menu and your particular menu for the week?
2: They will have the option to have regular menu, and if they, especially, you know, my brother of people can't really have sushi, so because he's a one of those. We have options for that if you can't have the fish or anything like that on standby. But basically, yeah, both menus will be available at the same time.
0: Uh-huh.
1: Okay, I was just gonna say it's August 5th through the 9th, so it's a limited run. It's coming right up.
2: Yeah, right around the corner.
1: You can make a reservation for it specifically at thecarlisle.com.
0: Which is helpful to us, because then we know kind of what to prepare.
3: Yeah, exactly. Especially when we've got such fresh ingredients that are very unique.
2: Absolutely. Yeah.
3: Do you have a favorite sushi roll?
2: My favorite sushi roll. I do have a favorite sushi roll. It was one of the things that kind of sort of captured my attention the first time I had it. When I first started in the industry, I went in for a stage at Roy's.
0: At Roy's at the Westin?
2: Roy's Hawaiian Fusion. I was in Rancho Mirage, California, okay. So that's where I started. Back in the day, like 2010s, Roy's restaurant had a few locations all over California and in the States for the most part. But after the end of my, I noticed they had a sushi bar. That's why it would draw me there for the first place, because that's what I wanted to do with my career. But they had a roll on there that had Wagyu beef over the top of it, and I was like, I want to know what that is. So basically, you have it's a lobster mix that goes in the middle of it, like avocado, crispy asparagus, and Wagyu beef that you sear at the top of that. On top of that, you're going to get a miso sesame little puree that you put on top of that. Mixed together with a little bit of mixed greens with truffle oil and a little bit of togarashi over the top, and it's called the Lakani Lau, and it's essentially the perfect roll. It's one of my favorite things I've ever had. It's so good.
1: That sounds amazing. It's like surf and turf roll.
2: Exactly.
1: It's your whole steak dinner in a roll.
2: Absolutely.
1: I love that. I am one of the people that loves like a crazy roll. I know that there is more like sushi purists out there that just want, you know, this is not that. But for me, like, give me the shrimp tempura inside. Give me the spicy mayo.
2: Exactly.
1: Like, I want that quote unquote trashy, like fusion-y roll.
2: Oh, yeah. No, I mean, that's the beauty of sushi itself, like especially the rolls, because you can pretty much just play around with those things any way you want to. You can it's the perfect canvas to be
1: one of my favorite things that I feel like has become more and more popular is when people are doing the crispy fried rice cake and then they put like the spicy tuna or fish on top of it, because you get that really big crunch with the rice.
2: Oh, absolutely.
0: I think that comes from the wide Chinese rice noodles that are wrapped around this crispy Chinese donut.
1: It's getting that same play. That.
0: Yeah.
1: And I feel like maybe they started doing that at Nobu or something, and now it's everywhere. But I love when
0: Nobu and I were on the chef team together for Northwest Orient Airlines about a million years ago. And he was always well known in our group because he doesn't speak much English, or he didn't at the time. That's just, 30 years ago now, maybe. Yeah. But he would just walk in and just walk to the gate before you had to have all your, and he just expect to get on a plane. He wouldn't
2: <That's> great.
0: He didn't check in, didn't do anything. It's like, he just thought somebody was going to take care of it for him.
2: Right.
1: I love that.
0: Yeah, I know.
1: What a life, right? If that was just how you could travel. Yeah.
0: I think that is how some people go. And
1: Yeah.
3: So what was the process? You've had this passion for sushi. You're working at the Carlisle Room. What's the process to say, hey, I want to do a pop-up?
2: Essentially just that. You know, we sat down one day and I just said, I want to do something, throw something else out there. And then, you know, Brock came over and we discussed it for a second. I already had a kind of a menu lined up, ready to go. Seemed like there's a little back, like from the initial process of doing, there's a little bit of a gap. I'm like, okay, are we doing this, not doing this? And then just like, boom, now we're going.
1: Now we're going.
2: It's like, it's been like originally around a 3-week process where it's like boom, boom, boom, boom, boom. And it's just been really exciting to be a part of and be able to.
1: I mean, you
2: to
1: have a
2: things.
1: Team there that this isn't the type of food that they cook. They don't have your background. So how do you, you know, train for 4 days that you're doing this pop-up? Like, how are you talking to and training the rest of the team to execute it?
2: Luckily, the majority of the role stuff that I'm going to be taking on that role, as well as one other person for the most part, and rolling sushi is easy. Once you get it, you get it, and it can be done relatively quickly. And that's pretty much the majority
1: of
2: the menu.
1: So in kitchen design terms, like, it just becomes a station for those few days, and it's your station.
2: Yeah, basically.
1: Okay.
2: So, it's just real quick, simple type of stuff. But yeah, everything, I designed everything, since this was my first pop-up that I've done, to make sure that everything is going out simply, quickly, but good. You know what I mean?
1: Well, I can't wait. It sounds so fun.
0: And you're going to be at the farm, right?
1: I know. I'm going to be at the farm. This is like has my name all over it. I'm going to be in Prosser.
0: You're going to have to make a little trip back.
1: I know. I might need to have a solo night back in the city.
0: Yeah.
1: Take myself out.
0: Wouldn't you? All right. Thank you, sir.
2: I appreciate it. Thank you.
1: JR, thank you.
0: Ed, lead line cook at the Carlisle Room.
2: Everybody, I appreciate it.
0: A little pop-up. You know, last time I met Godzilla, I got sued. I got threatened with a suit. But I opened Tanaka-san.
1: You got a cease and desist letter.
0: Oh, cease and desist. Yes. When I opened Tanaka-san, it had the Tanaka-san restaurant and Godzilla bar. And I was open 15 minutes, and I got a letter from an attorney in Tokyo. Because I was using a image and likeness of Godzilla that they owned.
3: Oh, who would have known back
0: before
3: then?
0: Before I could even open the doors, basically, I had to tear apart my bar and get rid of all
3: I bet JR was there. He was at Tanaka-san.
1: Yeah, he was at Tanaka-san.
0: Probably so. I missed that restaurant.
3: Me too.
0: Yeah. You know, see, listen, you win some, you lose some. That was a winner food-wise and energy-wise from us, but it just didn't translate to customers for us. Or at least not enough to make a go of it. But Godzilla, rest in peace. That's all I got to say about that one. Behind the scenes at TD & Co. 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

0: get their breakfast. The Hot Stove Society Studios at the Hotel Andra. Everyone's got a little Spanish tortilla, some ruby chard, some chorizo sausages, because they just finished their Dahlia Bakery granola and yogurt.
1: Yum.
0: This is a multi-course breakfast.
1: Yes.
0: What's it cost to get a ticket here these days?
2: $30.
0: $30?
2: Annie
1: That's
2: keeps
1: the
2: trying
1: cheapest
2: to raise
1: breakfast in town.
2: I know. She keeps trying to raise the price. You won't let her.
0: No. We're thankful for those of you who buy tickets to come join us because it makes the show more fun for us.
1: Way more fun.
0: Becky, what are we doing now?
2: So we've got a few questions for you and Loretta behind the scenes Q&A. And the first one is for Loretta. Tom loves to travel.
0: So what's the point of this?
2: The point of it is you guys just, you know so much in the industry and us outsiders that love restaurants.
0: Of the business, you mean?
2: Of the business, yeah. And you, I mean, you just live and breathe this. And a lot of us curious customers want to know how things work.
0: Okay.
1: A peek behind the curtain.
2: A peek behind the curtain, yes. So Loretta, Tom loves to travel the world. Have you or the team ever taken advantage of a small window of opportunity to make a decision while he was away?
1: All the time.
0: Loretta loves to travel the world. Travel the world too. Just
2: right.
0: So you know,
1: I'm just very tied down at this moment in time
2: with three little ones.
1: Three children are keeping me home. No, it happens all the time.
2: Can you give us an example?
0: Not.
1: It does.
0: Really? Like what?
1: Well, like his vacation is on
0: every
1: director's calendar, so we all know like when he's out of town.
0: As is all of your.
1: As is everybody's.
0: Yeah. Mm-hmm.
1: Yeah, I think there's a window sometimes where normally there would be more people and more opinions in on a decision. Mm-hmm. And there are times where we take advantage of a window where there are less people and less opinions in on a decision, and it just has to get made.
2: Can you give an example?
1: I decided on the Lola tableware while he was on his last trip.
0: Uh-huh.
1: And it was like we'd gone back and forth about it a couple times.
0: We hadn't really gone back and forth. I said this one.
1: Yeah, and I said I don't like that one. No, he had shown me what he liked. I had shown him what I liked. There was some overlap and some not. Mm-hmm. And I say this all the time, but I kind of broke my rule in this time, which is like if we haven't reached a decision that we all generally agree on, we probably haven't reached the right decision yet. Mm-hmm. And that's kind of how I was feeling, where I was like, you know, if he doesn't love that and I don't love that, I'm sure that we can find something that we both, you know, that is a compromise. And normally I take that route, and this time I needed to make a decision, and I picked one of the things that he had picked, and I picked one of the things that I had picked, and I just
2: I had fun watching you guys with that process, because it was after a show, you had all these dishes laid out, and I just was wanted to be the fly on the wall on how you, I mean, you were banging the plates. Well, first of all, you had maybe 7 or 8 different patterns.
1: Mm-hmm. Yeah.
2: And you just pulled, Tom quickly just pulled the ones you didn't like, and then you were banging them. And
0: well, you got to bang the edges, because if
2: bang
0: they
2: the
0: chip
2: edges.
0: Easy, it's like,
1: yeah.
0: You're out.
1: Yeah. I mean, we will literally bang two plates together to see what it takes to break them, because especially these are plates for Lola downstairs, which is 3 services a day, 7 days a week. Those plates take a beating, and changing out plateware for a restaurant of that size is very expensive.
0: It's probably $30,000.
2: Oh, wow. Yeah.
1: It's
2: yeah.
1: not.
2: It's
1: Big
2: 15.
1: Deal.
2: It's gone up a bit.
1: I just got the pricing sheet. It's 15.
0: Yeah. I'm not arguing.
2: Oh, yeah.
1: It's not worth
0: it. It's been 15 grand of her time already just to try and make a decision.
1: But it's not worth it to invest that, and then you don't want to get 3 weeks in the road with your new dishes and you get your manager calling you being like,

0: you know,
1: our tables are ruined
0: already
1: now.
0: Have, yeah, you know, chips in them and stuff.
2: You know where that happened was the Palace Kitchen.
0: Really?
2: Yeah. I went against my rule, and I just bought one that I really liked for the energy, and they were gone in 2 months.
0: That's such a bummer.
1: Oh, that's too bad.
2: We have a set at our house still.
0: Yeah.
2: Yeah.
0: I actually just picked a new plate to feed in at the Palace, and it's very similar to those original ones because I still loved those.
1: Yeah. So you did the banging, you did the scratching on the tables, you had talked about how you had already tested the tables downstairs, and then you came to...
2: There's another important aspect to a plate. You have to check the foot. So the foot, that if there's not a glazed foot...
1: Uh-huh.
0: The so foot's the bottom, the underside of the plate.
2: It's the raw clay, which does two things. One is they stack, right? So it's always scratching the glaze on the plate below it.
1: Yeah.
2: And it's always scratching the tabletop of a plain wood table. If you have a tablecloth, it's different, but on a plain wood tabletop, that unglazed foot is scratching your tabletop. Mm-hmm. And within a month, you'll see a wear pattern on your tabletop and have to refinish all your tables.
1: And that's a good thing for home people, too, before you buy new stuff.
2: Well, it's a little different in a restaurant. Yeah,
1: more.
2: We do more dinners in a restaurant than you'll cook in your home this year.
1: Yes, that makes sense.
2: Like at Lola. We'll do more dinners. Or meals. We'll do 500 or 600, 700 meals at Lola today.
1: Wow.
2: And you won't cook that many meals in a year. Maybe two.
1: Right.
2: Because you go out to restaurants, you go, you know, you cook at home a couple times a week, probably.
1: Oh, more than that. Yeah. And then the other thing I loved is you said to Loretta, okay, now go down and have these plated. Put the food on it. So I didn't see the process after that. But
2: I didn't either.
0: No, I brought food up with it. Because that's another thing is if you're in a place... Depending on the type of cuisine that you serve, if you tend to have brown-toned food, you don't want to put it on a brown plate. Like, you're just going to have plates, lumpy brown plates of food, right, in front of you. And so you have to think about what you're serving. I mean, it's why we serve our pizzas on black boards, because it causes the colors of the pizza to pop off. There's other things like... Dad, you've never liked a blue plate because you don't think food looks as good on
2: I've never
0: color.
2: Liked blue anything in a restaurant, although I loved my gunmetal blue walls at the Palace.
0: Mm-hmm.
2: But you've did blue down at Half Shell and it looks great.
0: Yeah.
2: Yeah.
0: We're going to integrate a little bit at Lola because with that Mediterranean food, I think it makes sense. But so there's things like that you want to see, you know, and also it has to be functional for the kitchen, right?
1: Yeah.
0: So if the food that they're making doesn't actually fit on that plate that you've chosen, well, you might as well not have chosen.
1: So there's a lot of factors that go into it, and I just enjoy it.
2: Our number one selling dish at Lola at lunchtime is the kebab combo of fried potatoes,
0: salad,
2: Greek salad, and a little ramekin of tzatziki.
1: Mm-hmm.
2: Now, if that doesn't fit on a plate, then you have to buy a bigger plate.
1: Right.
2: So it's like, that's literally what it's all about.
1: Yeah. So you have to look at every restaurant, treat it individually, and it makes a lot of sense.
2: Yeah.
1: Okay, next question. What's one sign that tells you that your restaurant team is thriving even before you look at the numbers?
0: I know maybe because I'm in HR, but like if I'm not getting calls, that's the easiest one for me.
1: Because you get calls for negative, not for positive?
0: I do.
1: Okay.
0: And typically when a team is doing well, they are resolving conflicts amongst themselves before. Sometimes it's the opposite. Sometimes you're not getting calls and it's a bad sign because it's getting suppressed.
2: Mm. It's getting worse, right?
0: It's festering. Getting worse, you have maybe someone in leadership that's not pushing issues up as they should be. But for the most part, I would say if I'm not getting a call, to me, it's usually because the team is able to handle conflict internally and resolve it internally. And that is a sign of a good team in my...
2: And conflict happens. I mean, like, we're talking about Lola, but you go down to a 110 degree kitchen at Lola that's been working for 10 hours in a row. Typically not the cook is not working that many hours. Are they on 410s downstairs?
0: No.
2: You know, there's conflict.
1: Yeah.
2: Waiter's like waiting on food. Waiter knows that if the food's late, that they're going to get blamed if there's no, you know, in the tip world. But, now, you know, there's just all kinds of conflict that arise. And typically, Loretta's absolutely right. The general manager, if they have their feel for the business and for their team, they know how to resolve that quickly and move forward.
0: A team that trusts each other enough and has each other's back enough will be able to say, hey, I didn't like the way that went down. And then they move on from it, right? And we don't have to
2: And the
0: involved,
2: problem is usually. When they can't say it.
0: Yeah.
1: Right.
2: When they can't,
0: you're not comfortable for some reason.
1: We need to be able
0: reason.
1: To communicate and, like you said, not let things fester.
0: And sometimes you just can't, right? Like, that will always happen, and that's not necessarily a bad thing. But, you know, those minor kind of day-in, day-out things, when you have a team that's able to really communicate that with one another, I think it's a sign of a good
2: environment. My whole thing when I was literally in that position was just say you messed up. It's take like it's when you can't acknowledge a mistake, whether it's whether it's me or whether it's them. Just say I messed up. Let's move on. Like
0: that's like your life motto, I would say. Yeah. It's one of them. Kiss and say you
2: keep it simple,
0: up.
2: Stupid, and yeah, we never say that on the radio though.
1: I said F. Well, thank you. Thanks for the insight.
2: All right, who's coming up next?
1: We've got Nick Mottone coming up, and we get his famous Honey Deuce cocktail.
2: Oh, you said we were going to have a little.
1: Yes.
2: Yeah, good. Let's do this. On Cairo Radio, it's the Hot Stove Society Show, 97.3 FM.
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5: ABC News, I'm Ryan Clark. Former Secretary of Defense Mark Esper, who served in the first Trump administration, says other countries should exert economic pressure on Iran. It's following Iran's foreign minister saying the U.S. must correct its behavior for talks over the Strait of Hormuz to resume.
6: While that agreement sits on a precipice, they've put forward demands of the United States, which frankly are ridiculous and should be rejected out of hand. Demands such as the withdrawal of all U.S. forces from the region, the reimbursement for the costs of the war.
5: He was on ABC's This Week. Israel's Prime Minister Benjamin Netanyahu says Israel's rejecting President Trump's 15-point plan for peace in Gaza, saying Israel will not withdraw troops until Hamas completely disarms. 97 wildfires are burning across 15 states in the U.S., and one of them, the Bug Fire, is now more than 6,000 acres burning near Reno, Nevada. This is ABC News. Students in California are preparing to return to class under new rules. The state's Phone Free Schools Act requires public schools to either ban or restrict smartphone use. Districts in the Bay Area are responding. Dustin Dorsey with affiliate KGO says,
7: "We spoke with Oakland Unified School District Communications Director John Sasaki about the changes on ABC 7 at 7.
8: We just want to make sure that the kids are focused in classroom.
9: Yes.
8: They're focused on their studies. They're interacting with their peers. They're talking and engaging with their staff, teachers, etc. So we just want to make sure that we're getting rid of the distractions and keeping kids really on task."
7: Oakland Unified has one of the most restrictive versions of the policy. They're requiring all students to lock up their phones for the entire school day.
5: Two people, including a five-month-old girl, were killed. 12 others had to be rescued with minor injuries after a boat capsized in New York Harbor Saturday night. The cause is under investigation. I'm Brian Clark, ABC News.
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10: I'm Tom Brock. A wildfire near Snoqualmie Pass, sparked by a lightning strike 3 weeks ago, is growing. It's 6 miles west of the pass and threatening cabins at the north end of Cachess Lake. The Three Queens fire grew by about 400 acres to 883 acres due to high winds Friday. It is 0% contained. According to the Northwest Interagency Coordination Center, authorities issued a level 3 go-now evacuation order for people in cabins and camps around Cooper Lake, about 3 miles northeast of there. Deputies are actively working to notify people in the area they need to leave. Snohomish County Fire District 4 is now sending personnel to the Little Giant Fire near Intiat to join firefighters battling that wildfire. One fire lieutenant will work the fire line, and an assistant chief will help with logistics. They're expected to be there for about 2 weeks. Officials issued new evacuations at the Little Giant Fire Friday night, and existing ones expanded for the Intiat Valley, Intiat River Road, Stormy Creek Road, and Potato Creek Road. Good news for drivers in East King County. Crews completed earlier than expected a construction project on Highway 202. The roadway is now reopened. It shut down Friday morning and was expected to stay that way until 9 p.m. Monday, but it's now wrapped up. Crews from WashDOT had closed both directions between the SR-202-203 roundabout and Snoqualmie River milepost 22 for emergency riverbank and road embankment repairs. Your Cairo News Radio forecast, a mix of sun and clouds, highs near 78 degrees, lows around 57. Monday, mostly sunny and 78. I'm Tom Brock, Cairo News Radio.
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0: juice.
1: Welcome back, everyone. Enjoying breakfast? Yes? No? All right. Good. We're happy to have you here.
2: Yes, and I'm excited. We've got Nick Mottone, the mixologist, cocktail and cookbook author, and creator of the Honey Deuce, the official drink of the U.S. Open 20 years straight.
3: 20 years and
1: 20 years straight? I didn't realize it was that long.
3: Thanks for having me. And before we do Honey Deuce, can I weigh in on two things?
2: Just yes, please.
3: Now, this is the second time I've been here, and it's the second time you opened up a couple things that I really love. Smoked oysters, I'm sorry you don't love them. I was in New Orleans last week. I had broiled oysters every way you can possibly imagine. Yeah. Smoked oysters, raw oysters. It was just, you know, to die for.
1: Oyster mania. August 5th.
3: And then I got to come to the Carlisle Room pop-up because I'm an unabashed Godzilla fan and watch that original. I'm with JR. The original movie still the best, but I'll throw in one other. If you have ever been on Apple TV, ever watch Apple TV, they have a series called Monarch. Legends of the Monsters. And it's a total, Kurt Russell is the star and his son is the co-star. And it's the total remake of the Godzilla King Kong series.
2: Okay.
3: So pretty amazing. It's pretty good.
2: Two seasons and counting.
1: So perfect. I love Godzilla, and I think that even though I've got cease and desisted about it, I still haven't watched the original Godzilla in forever. So
4: I don't think I've ever seen it.
3: It's worth watching. Okay. It's worth watching, just for the fun of it.
2: Yeah.
3: You know, the old movie slack, you know?
2: So, Nick, you're just back from the Tales of the Cocktail in New Orleans. Tell us about that.
3: That's correct.
2: What is it?
3: So Tales of the Cocktail is an annual conference. I think it's around 25 years now, maybe 20 years. I think it started in 2005 or 6, give or take. And it's an amalgamation of spirit industry professionals, restaurateurs, mixologists, young bartenders, and just about anyone and everyone who has anything to do with the spirit industry and cocktails in particular, lots of authors and so on. And I've been going there on and off for, you know, almost, I think I've missed maybe 5 or 6 over the years, just because it's an overwhelming experience. It's New Orleans, which is fun, but you're basically eating and drinking for a week. And
1: what else do you do in New Orleans?
3: Yeah, exactly. What else do you do in New Orleans? Well, you go to Preservation Hall for jazz and, you know, Frizzles for jazz and, you know, go visit a cemetery tour. There's lots of good things in New Orleans. But so Tales of the Cocktail is, there's lots of daily seminars. There's lots of educational components. And a whole slew of tastings and outside parties and events sponsored by a variety of spirit industry, you know, like Bacardi USA or, you know, Hendrick's Gin, and you name it. Every brand is represented there. So I had a blast. Let's put it that way.
2: So were there some specific trends that you noticed over the years or this year in particular?
3: There's stuff every year, which is really, really good. And one of the things that I noticed there that I like is, some of these, I don't want to call them flavored gins because that's not the correct word I would use, but gin is an infusion, if you will. Mm-hmm. You take a base spirit, it's almost like a vodka, and you infuse it with juniper and all these other house recipe.
1: That's like a typical gin.
3: A typical gin.
1: Yeah.
3: Exactly. And what I've noticed a lot this year, and Hendrick's came out with one that has chocolate in the recipe. And they were known, or cacao beans, I should say. You know, it's not really, it doesn't taste like chocolate, but it has an undertone of cacao, which is really, really good. And then other brands had olive brine or olives and olive pits in their infusion. So it has a little bit of a dirty martini taste. And so there's a little bit of that coming out. A lot of people are experimenting with magnolia flowers in their gin or using koji rice as the base to create the gin, which is a trend I actually really, really like. So there's a lot of stuff out there right now. And I think one of the undercurrents that I notice in the mixology world is the use of spices from India that wasn't getting the play in the world.
1: Yeah.
3: You know, using obviously turmeric and ginger and things like that, but going a little bit more, people using curry leaves and shiso leaves and all these other unique and interesting ingredients in cocktails. And I think the time has come for Indian cuisine, if you will, to get something out there. And so I really
2: Tom, you've been saying that for a long time.
1: I know.
2: Yeah.
3: I feel
1: it's happening.
2: It's happening.
3: It's slowly
1: but
3: surely.
1: It's not being embraced very well.
3: Yeah.
1: I mean, the one that we had here, the Mint Progressive, just wasn't embraced very well, and it's very high-end. Shishi Indian.
3: Yeah.
1: So, you know, there's the argument to be made that, you know, is that really Indian food? But of course it is.
3: Of course it is. Of course it is. And I think it's, I equate it with 30 years ago Spanish cuisine. And I know you got chorizo and tortilla española on the menu today. But, you know, Spanish cuisine 30 years ago and 35 and 40 years ago, no one enjoyed it. Like, I had these great tapas restaurants in New York City where I was at the time, just couldn't make it. They would open up, they'd last a few years. You might get highly regarded by chefs and people like me who like it, and then it would go away because
1: it's also a type of dining that people weren't familiar with.
3: They weren't familiar with
1: that small plate.
3: Exactly. And I think that Indian cuisine is similar in the sense that there's a lot of small dishes, and maybe it needs to be packaged like a Spanish tapas-style restaurant, and then you build out a dinner from there. And that's how I like to eat it anyway, because I like all the different tastes and different flavors and whatnot. But I'm excited to see the use of Indian spices and the unique ingredients in Indian cuisine getting funneled into the cocktail culture. So I'll really look forward to
1: it. It is interesting how we as a Western culture try to force other ethnicities, cuisines into a circle that we are comfortable with.
3: Right.
1: You know, for example, in a Chinese restaurant, we'll say where we want to have an appetizer, we want to have an entree, we want to have a dessert.
3: Correct.
1: It's just not how it's done.
3: No, it's more shared.
1: It's your spring roll might come out long after your broccoli beef.
3: That's
1: not what we're expecting.
3: That whole dim sum mindset of small plates. I love that personally. So
1: your books are, tell us about...
3: So I have, my first book was called Raising the Bar, Better Drinks, Better Entertaining, and that came out in 2005, and still proud of it. It's still out there in the market, which is great, and that's a little bit more of a home entertaining book, so it's meant not for the mixologist, the person who wants, 1,000 recipes, but curated in such a way to do batch cocktails for, not batch cocktails, but an individual cocktail or a pitcher of drinks for entertaining at home and a variety of different flavors and styles.
2: Which is such the way to go, instead of being a bartender at your party.
3: That's correct.
2: Yeah.
3: Pre-make it and get it done. Have everything ready to go, and then you could just pour it. I mean, I had a party the other day, my birthday party, frankly.
2: Happy birthday.
3: Thank you. 50 people, and I batched 3 cocktails, and everyone was happy as a
2: What 3 cocktails did you batch?
3: I did a Honey Deuce, specifically, because a lot of the people that were coming were big tennis fans, and they know me as the Honey Deuce guy, so I had to make that. And I made a drink that I call Falling Up the Stairs, and was named the short story. If I can, is I bought a house on Mercer Island. The people I bought the house from, I became friends with. And when they finally moved into their new house, I brought this experimental drink with them, which was mezcal and violet liqueur and hibiscus tea. And it really, really good. I have to admit, it was one of the best I've ever made. And then Kristen, who owns our new friend, had a bunch of them. And then the next day was telling my wife, God, that drink was so good. I felt like I was falling up the stairs. So that's the name.
2: So
3: I made that drink in honor of Kristen and Greg.
1: And very summery. I mean, you can... Oftentimes you can only get dried hibiscus, but right now they're actually blooming.
3: They're blooming and they're beautiful and they make a great flavor. It's exotic flavor and it's approachable. And the third drink was a Singapore Sling, which I know it's a classic and sometimes it's too sweet and too syrupy, but I made it my way. And the reason I put that one is because when I was a young barback becoming a bartender, I was mentored by the guy named TJ Nichols, and TJ thought the Singapore Sling was the quote sexiest drink on the planet. And so whenever a pretty girl came in, he made her a Singapore Sling and gave it to her on the house. So those are the three I made
2: for
3: my own.
2: Nostalgic. And then when you're having a party, do an NA version as well?
3: Absolutely. I had a non-alcoholic version of both the Falling Up the Stairs as well as the Honey Deuce.
2: Uh-huh. And so how do you alter them without the alcohol to make them that have the deep flavors?
3: The Falling Up the Stairs was really easy because I will make the hibiscus tea. Me personally, I make an infusion of violet and jasmine flowers and add some rose water. So it tastes very exotic.
1: So that you just leave the alcohol out.
3: Just leave the alcohol out. For the Honey Deuce, I made exactly the same recipe, but instead of using the Grey Goose vodka or the blackcurrant liqueur, I used seed lip, which is a non-alcoholic.
2: I love seed lip.
3: It works.
2: Citrus really... or the there's 3 different types.
3: I did use the citrus, as a matter of fact, because I liked it. It gets a little brightness to it, and then I have I use a grenadine that I make, and I use that instead of the blackcurrant liqueur. So it was perfectly wonderful, and my version of the Honey Deuce was I make it the original. The original recipe, which I can talk about, is I use a rosemary citrus syrup. When you go to the U.S. Open, you get a lemonade. It's delicious. It really is delicious and it's refreshing. But my original recipe was the Grey Goose vodka with the rosemary citrus syrup, fresh lemon juice, and then the Chambord to top it off.
2: But when they're serving 750,000 at the U.S. Open, they can't you have to simplify it.
3: They had to simplify it. I mean, we knew that right out of the gate. So, you know, in 20, it officially was served for the first time at the U.S. Open in 2007. So next year is the official 20th anniversary, but it was created in 2006. And we started, at Grey Goose, started promoting it in 2006. It's funny because it was created in the days before Facebook and Instagram were public.
2: Oh, wow. Mm-hmm.
3: So it went viral even then, where people were snapping it on their flip phones and sending pictures to each other. And then when Instagram took hold, whatever it was, 2008, 9, I forget the actual time, that's when it really took off.
2: We just have a minute. Can you tell us about your Substack? So how people can come, if they don't own your books, if they can come see your recipes.
3: My Substack is called Nick Motone Straight Up. And I have a couple of different sections in there. I'm a barbecue junkie, so I talk about barbecue. I have a section called Bartender in the Kitchen, where I do kind of wacky recipes, and not wacky, but, you know, wonderful recipes. And then the Straight Up section, where I talk about my career in the hospitality industry. So you can get me on Substack, Nick Motone Straight Up.
2: Awesome. I subscribe.
3: Thank you very much. I appreciate that.
1: I think that's one of the lost arts, is some of the bar books are just recipes. Like, you might take this, take that. I love the bar chef aspect, where you're making your own vermouth. You're making all the different ingredients from scratch. So it makes a difference.
3: It makes a difference. And I'm a believer that in some form or another, every cocktail has a story, or every cocktail breeds a memory. And so when I write about that, I want to talk about how I was inspired to do the Singapore Sling, not just why I like the recipe. And so it always breeds a little bit more.
1: So just when you're looking for Nick's name, it's Mautone, not Maw, because that's how it sounds, right?
3: Thank you very much.
1: All right. Summer tomatoes. I imagine that you've made a few tomato water martinis in
3: your life.
1: Absolutely. All right, let's talk about that when we come back on Cairo Radio. It's the Hot Stove Society Show, 97.3 FM.
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0: We're back in the kitchen. Becky, we're going to talk a little bit about the tomato season kind of starting to hit our tables.
1: Yes.
0: I'm Tom Douglas.
1: I'm Loretta Douglas.
0: And we have our friend Nick Mottone here.
1: But first, we wanted to know about the Border Collie Roundup.
0: Oh, that's
1: Scotland.
0: Right. I forgot about that in this whole Scotland thing. Oh, boy. I don't want to burst your bubble here.
1: I was so excited about this for
0: you. I know. Me too. So was Jackie. She was completely excited. Anyway, so just a quick... You know, we talked a little bit about the food. We went to the botanical gardens. I had a few things lined up for my sisters. Spa treatments, walks, skeet shooting, axe throwing. we had archery, but we never got around to
1: and
0: it.
1: No wow. golf. I can't believe
0: no
1: it.
0: No golf. I didn't even bring my golf clubs. I had rented a scooter for my sister because I had brought her daughter with her so that someone could push her wheelchair. But then I thought, why don't I just rent a motorized battery-operated scooter? And she doesn't have one, apparently.
1: Oh.
0: You know, she's had MS for 55 years, and it's just taking her legs right now as far as her walking ability. So she got in the scooter. Oh, my God. She was like a free woman.
1: Oh, that's great.
0: The wind in her hair. She's like, where did Lou go? She's like, just taking off.
2: That's wonderful.
0: It was super cool. But so we took a van trip. We went to Stirling Castle. You know, I had organized a couple of tour guides out of Glasgow. And one of the guides said, you know, we can also do a dog, a border collie dog sheep roundup. I've seen the videos. I want to see that. Yeah. Jackie went crazy. She wanted to see that. My sisters, we surprised them with that. We get there, this little town, and like many Scottish towns, there's, you know, five or six little businesses in the center, and that's about it. Everything else spread out. You know, there's only 5 million people in Scotland, about the greater Seattle area, or the, you know. Anyway, get there, and it's like, there's the sheep, cool. And we're at the fence line, and all of a sudden the sheep are all, they all run into their cages, into their little fenced, not cages, but, you know, areas.
1: Pens.
0: And the guy, the old Scottish guy, comes out, and he gives us a little chit-chat, and he says, today we're going to work with ducks. And we kind of looked at each other. It was like, we don't know what that means. We see a few ducks over there. Next thing you know, he whistles and his dog jumps out of his truck and starts herding three ducks around the yard. And he does that three or four times. They go up a bridge and then down a bridge and then under the bridge and then over the bridge. And the dogs, and he keeps working the dog, and the dog's working the ducks. Mm-hmm. Just didn't quite live up to what we
1: were. You didn't get your money back.
0: Ducks waddle.
1: Yeah.
0: And to see a border collie herding a waddling group of ducks.
1: I'm so glad I asked.
0: There you go. All right, tomatoes.
1: Yes, it is tomato season. And Nick, we'd love you to share your story.
0: Where's Nick from? Tell us about.
1: Well, he's got a Substack, Nick Mottone, M-A-U-T-O-N-E, Substack, where you can learn lots of things. He's an author. He's a mixologist.
0: Mostly cocktails. We know mostly cocktails.
1: Yeah, but he's got a long history in hospitality and in the food industry. So tell us a little bit about that.
2: Yeah, so I'm a 45-year veteran of the hospitality industry. I started as a barback in a place called Tumbledown Dick's in Bronxville, New York, a little town outside of Manhattan. And I also was a line cook. I turned steaks. I learned the formative years of how to cook as well as work the bar, and then became a bartender. And over time, I just realized I love the front of the house much more than the kitchen. Oh. For me personally, and got into management, and I never looked back.
0: Yeah.
2: And so at one point, after a number of years, I became managing partner of Gramercy Tavern in New York City, and a partner in the group, and just I loved it more than anything. But after about 8 years, I realized that I needed to spread my wings a little bit, and did. And I opened up my management and consulting company, Mottone Enterprises. And from there, I spent the next 20 years through now just helping turn around businesses that were in need of a little therapy, or helping companies, a young sous chef perhaps who wanted to be a chef for the first time and open up his or her restaurant, and I would help them open it up. And then I kind of think of it as the denouement of my career, if you will. I was hired by Tishmanspire Real Estate, who owns Rockefeller Center and the Rainbow Room, to turn around the Rainbow Room, which they had newly renovated and was having a financial difficulty at that point in time. And when I left, it was one of the highest grossing restaurants in the world. So I feel like I accomplished my task and had a blast doing it. So
0: you've also written a bunch of cocktail books.
2: Yes.
0: Yeah. And so we're going to jump into tomatoes. And one of my favorite, you remember Tim, who used to be the chef at the Alexis Hotel? Tim Kelly. I walked in one day, maybe 25 years ago or so. and I had my first tomato water martini. And I just, and it had little Johnny Jump Up flowers floating in the top of a shaken martini. And it was about the best thing I ever tasted. I'm not much of a cocktail guy, more of a whiskey and a wine person. Mm-hmm. It was about the best thing I ever tasted. Because I do love a martini.
2: Right.
0: It's very classic and very much gin. But this gin was mixed with tomato water, or maybe it was even vodka, because you don't want to compete with that tomato water flavor.
2: That's right.
0: And I just thought it was a miracle. It was like one of the coolest things. And it's so simple. I make them to this day where you just squeeze the fresh tomato pulp, let it drain in a strainer, and just use that almost clear water. And people don't know where the flavor is coming from.
2: That's right.
0: I thought that was magic.
2: It's delicious. I mean, I love tomatoes. So this time of year, especially with the summer tomatoes coming out, it's just, it doesn't get any better than tomato with a sprinkle of salt. Is just delicious, right? Uh-huh. So then you take that tomato water and turn it into a cocktail.
0: How do you use tomatoes in cocktails? You told us a little story.
2: I'm going to give you two stories if I can. Let me go back to you were asking about the, I called it the basil martini with the oven-dried tomato chip. And I'll tell you a funny story that I made this basil infusion and there was golden tomatoes in that infusion to give it a little bit of flavor. I didn't use tomato water at that time. Come into the Danny Meyer's office, Tom Kalicki and I, and they're tasting the cocktail, and I have the oven-dried tomato chip on it, and Tom goes, give me a second. And he runs up to the kitchen, comes back with a couple of, you know, cherry tomatoes and a little perline mozzarella, those little balls, skewers it and puts it in. And we just looked at it and said, wow, this is amazing. This is amazing. And then we just couldn't wrap our arms around, would someone really buy into a quality cocktail?
0: That's so Martha Stewart.
2: Yeah, has a mozzarella pearl in it, you know? And then lo and behold, we didn't do it. We left the oven-dried tomato chip and the infusion. And if you look around the internet now, you'll see that mixologists all over the country are doing, you know, cocktails with the mozzarella in it. They're calling it, the Italian dish with the sliced tomatoes.
1: Caprese
2: martini, they're calling it, which is fun. But the other way I do it, and this is sort of an interesting one, it goes one step further than tomato water. So if you make, in the Italian household, we would make a summer tomato salad. It's a ton of fresh tomatoes, sprinkle it with salt, let it sit there. Toss it with a ton of fresh garden basil, a little olive oil, some red wine vinegar, and you just toss it and toss it and toss it.
0: Are these wedges that you've...
2: Wedges,
0: okay.
2: And you just let it sit there, you know, eat it with your meal, and then, you know, the big thing is take some big crusty bread and just sop up all that juice. But if you strain off that juice, which does have vinegar in it...
0: Does it have olive oil in it too?
2: Olive oil in it as well. But by the time it's all mixed up together, it gets somewhat emulsified by the tomato and the olive oil and the vinegar. And it's got this incredible tomato and basil flavor. And I turn that into a drink called a shrub, which is, you could use almost any spirit, but I use vodka or gin over ice, a little bit of that mixture, top it with some seltzer. And so you get this very tomatoey, briny, wonderful summer flavor in a glass.
0: Loretta, is that something you would drink?
3: Yeah, of course. That sounds amazing.
1: Well, you know, that's the recipe that's... remember the silver palette that you don't cook the tomatoes? It's exactly everything there except for little bits of brie cheese. And you let it sit on your counter for a couple hours and toss that with hot pasta. That's my all-time favorite
2: summer. It's one of the best things on the planet.
1: But I didn't think to... the extra juice, don't throw it away.
2: Yeah, don't throw that.
1: Special.
2: Don't throw that juice away.
0: Grill some bread.
1: Yeah.
0: Soak up grilled bread.
2: Absolutely. But it makes a great... summery tomato shrub, as they call it, was a class of cocktails that includes vinegar.
0: Your mom brings over lots of tomatoes. Mm-hmm. Like starting right about now, she'll start to get her first ones in, and then she'll get overloaded by mid-August. And then we'll have many green tomatoes in October before the first frost. We pick them all to pickle. What's your favorite?
3: I mean, I'm kind of with you. I think sourdough toast, toasted butter, sliced tomato, flake salt. It's perfect food.
2: It's perfect food.
0: Oh, it's just a big slab. That's like your mom. She loves that. Yeah.
3: It's a perfect food.
0: Yeah.
3: It doesn't need more than that when they're perfect.
2: Yeah. It's like the Spanish pan con tomate, but I like that slice of tomato on it with the olive oil and the salt.
1: Well, it's time. It's time to be getting tomatoes, right?
0: Yeah. If you don't happen to have a charcoal fire going, make one.
2: Make one.
0: That's right. There's nothing quite better than bread toasted on a charcoal fire. I don't think so. All right. Thank you. We appreciate your efforts today.
2: Thank you. Nick. My pleasure to be here. Thanks for having me.
0: All right. Up next, Christine Conrad, food coach, owner of Foodie with a Life, and her new Supper Club program is going to join us, and we're happy about it on Cairo Radio. It's the Hot Stove Society Show. It's 97.3.
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9: I'm Tom Brock. A wildfire that broke out in eastern Washington Saturday is threatening a town that has already suffered from wildfire. In 2020, the Babb Road Fire destroyed 80% of the homes in the town of Malden, Washington, about 25 miles south of Spokane in Whitman County. A fire that started this weekend has again prompted a level 3 go now evacuation order for residents of that town. The new fire, named the Wells Road Fire, ignited around 4 in the afternoon yesterday north of the town, and it has spread to about 200 acres. A fire in the Cascade Mountains on our side of the state is threatening cabins at the north end of Cachess Lake and people near Cooper Lake, about 3 miles from there. It's about 6 miles from Snoqualmie Pass. The Three Queens fire grew by about 400 acres to 883 acres due to high winds Friday. It is 0% contained. A level 2 get ready to leave advisory is in place for areas south of Cooper Lake, west of Salmon Lassac Road. Police and animal control officers in Tacoma had their hands full this week with an apparently abandoned sailboat that had more than 30 cats and kittens on board. This was on a boat left anchored just off Owen Beach near Point Defiance.
10: There was a couple who would come up to you, but most of them are pretty fearful.
9: Sherry Page with Pierce County Animal Control told Cairo 7 TV many of the cats were frightened and looked like they hadn't eaten for a while. With help from the Humane Society, they got the cats off the boat and into a shelter. Police are trying to track down the owner of that boat. Your Cairo News Radio forecast, a mix of sun and clouds, highs near 78 degrees, lows near 57 overnight. Monday, mostly sunny and a high of 78 again. I'm Tom Brock, Cairo News Radio.
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0: We're back in the kitchen on Cairo Radio, having a ball this morning. Got a full house. Everyone's had breakfast. They've had a cocktail. They are now having seltzer. What else is going on?
1: We're going to learn about Supper Club with Christina Conrad.
2: Love it.
0: Christina Conrad is a food coach, owner of Foodie with a Life, and she has a new Supper Club program. Tell us about you, Christina.
3: I guess my food journey really started when I was just a tyke underneath a catering table with my mom. She had a catering company when I was little. And then it kind of blossomed from there. I really kind of was just enjoying like the presentation of food and the hosting aspect. I worked at Red Mill Burgers in high school.
0: Really?
3: Yeah.
0: With Babe Shepherd.
3: Oh, you know
0: and
3: it.
0: And John.
3: Yep. And Michael.
0: Yeah.
3: So I worked at the Inner Bay location. It was a blast. And I feel like it made me like love the restaurant industry. Uh-huh. I mean, that's a different vibe of the restaurant industry, but it's so fun. There's uh-huh. just such an energy. And then after college, I became a broker for food service packaging. Nothing sexier than food service packaging.
0: CPG.
3: Yes.
0: Yeah.
3: From there, I went into the grocery industry. I did yoga, you know, so fitness, there's a line of fitness in there. But
0: that's why you look like you and I look like me. I never had that interlude. I just kept going.
4: There was no line.
0: There was no line. Yeah.
3: And so I spent a lot of years in the grocery industry, like specifically deli, bakery, food service, catering. And then along that path, I started writing a food blog because I was working with food and I was just seeing like, gosh, this isn't so hard. And I, even in college, my girlfriends and I would, you know, go grocery shopping for the week. And then I would end up like making these meals for us. And so it was just kind of like obvious that I loved this thing, this action. Kind of fast forward, COVID hit, and I still had my food blog. I had done a bunch of stuff in the past. And I had girlfriends reaching out to me who historically were not the primary cook in their house, but all of a sudden were like, oh God, I have 4 and 5 people at my house. They need to eat all the time.
0: Right.
3: How do I do this? And you know, my friends are like sending me screenshots. Like I tried this recipe and then this recipe. I'm like, girl, you are working too hard. You're killing yourself out there. And so it was really, that's where like being a food coach really was born. Cause it was like, I didn't realize that I had all these really useful skills kind of in my back pocket for my whole life. And also like learning from the elbow of my mom and that kind of thing. And it became really obvious that people needed these skills. They wanted to be able to eat whole foods, you know, real home cooked foods, maybe not every day, but many days. And they just didn't have the skills. And so they were like drowning.
0: I think something goes with the skill is confidence.
3: Totally.
0: Yeah.
3: It's 100% about confidence.
0: Yeah.
3: And so that's also part of being a food coach is like teaching people confidence. Like you build out your cooking repertoire. You know, you don't have to know how to cook everything, but knowing how to do some things, it like builds the foundation and then it gives you more confidence, right? And then you can go, oh, okay, well, I don't have red wine vinegar, but I have lemon juice. And you can start, you know, kind of like doing those easy substitutions.
0: And so how do people sign up for you to be their coach?
3: Yeah. So foodiewithalife.com.
0: Uh-huh.
3: That has my menu planning. That's where I really like teach people how to make home cooked food regularly. I have something called Cooking Club. And so Cooking Club is really answering that. Like, I want to keep it fresh. I'm getting into a cooking rut. I mean, personally, I have 2 small children at home. I feel like if I let them, they would just keep me in the kitchen all the time.
4: Yeah, red sauce pasta every night.
3: Every night. And
0: no cheese.
3: No cheese. I know, so crazy. You're like, this is the literal best cheese in the world. Yeah. You're insane. Yeah. But yeah, and so from there, I teach people how to menu plan. So it's like, okay, how do I do this like holistically? And then Cooking Club is how do I feed my family at a regular cadence home-cooked food? And then I had a friend and member from Cooking Club reach out and she's like, okay, I love it. We're doing it. But we need an event. Like we need to be like meeting up. And I started hearing this in my group of friends and along the people, it's interesting, like within my age bracket, but then also kind of above because, you know, you kind of look around and you're like, oh, wow, my kids have activities. Their friend group is, you know, blossoming. I have all these rich adult friends, you know, adult friendships, and I never get to see them. And so when I really dug into Supper Club, it really became a question of how do I see my friends more often? And that's really kind of what it bloomed into. Even like looking at my parents, they kind of downsized and moved neighborhoods, and all of a sudden they're also like creating a new friend group and kind of reestablishing community. And so it's not like, oh, you know, a mom thing with a couple kids at home. It's like, oh, this is kind of a systemic thing that we are like losing this connective tissue with social ties because we're spending so much more time, you know, behind a screen. Yep, exactly. And this is like, let's take it into the real life, you know, let's be together and have space and time for those long, fun conversations.
1: So tell us about the program itself. I signed up. I love it. Your recipes are great, simple, approachable, and also things that you can do for the rest of the week. It's not just for a party.
3: Mm-hmm.
1: There's make ahead, all kinds of stuff, but tell people about the structure, how it works.
3: So in general, I think people have this kind of hang up about hosting. It can feel like, oh, I have all this pressure, you know, it's not going to be perfect, all my forks don't match, you know, maybe, depends how many people you're having.
0: Funny all this stuff we make up in
3: it's
0: our
3: so,
0: heads.
3: Yes. It's dumb. Yeah. I mean, we're just putting this undue pressure on ourselves of, like, what this should look like. And so I always say, like, when you're going to have people over, and this comes from Priya Parker, she really talks about, like, gathering with intention. And so even just asking yourself, like, why am I inviting all these people over to my house? And the answer is probably along the lines of like, I love my friends. This is a good vibe. This like makes me feel good to be around these people. And so starting from
1: your intention?
3: Yes. And then from there, you know, the building blocks of hosting an event, I put together a hosting playbook, and then that discusses everything from how to negotiate dietary restrictions, which can feel kind of stressful, to, you know, I have a hosting partner or a spouse and they're not super helpful. What do I do with them to like bring them along in the process? And then it has a quarterly menu that is changed out every season. So it very much highlights fresh, you know, locally as much as possible grown food, which means you don't have to do that much to it, which is like helping to keep it simple. And then there's a day of checklist, which I love and have used with my husband for years. And now it's formalized and in print.
1: I loved your spring menu was a Mediterranean taco bar.
3: Mm-hmm.
1: Inspiring and easy to...
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1: Hit all dietary needs.
3: 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And then with every menu, there's an omnivore option. And then there's also a vegetarian option. But, you know, I try to keep it as simple as possible. So it's like, to your point, Kiss, right? Is like, okay, as a host, I could make just one of these, but I could probably just make two because these aren't that hard. And I could prep one in advance and, you know, do like the final fire of the ingredients, like right before. So yeah, so with the Mediterranean taco bar, the other option was chimichurri shrimp. Mm-hmm. And so it's all has a thread of a Mediterranean vibe, which is great because the shrimp in the tacos is incredible, but you could do it without, or you could, you know, grilled chicken if that's your vibe.
0: Right.
1: And then
0: go ahead.
1: What's your summer menu?
3: Yes. Okay, so on the
1: that
3: summer menu. Yes. So we just got back from Italy, like you mentioned. One is very reminiscent of a trip we took to Italy. And so it's trofie pasta with a homemade pesto. And then another is a cod bacon parchment paper.
1: With lemons and sun-dried tomatoes.
3: Yes, with a preserved lemon, which is so specific in its flavoring. Although you could sub out, you know, a regular lemon. There's a blackberry bramble cocktail. It's kind of a gin fizz thing. There's smashed cherries that go over vanilla gelato. And then there's more, but there's also a roasted tomato with burrata and arugula.
0: Laura, I feel like you try to do this all the time, where you kind of bring your friends over for dinner. And I mean, it doesn't happen a ton, but you try.
4: I do think that, you know, I grew up kind of with my mom watching Martha And then it has turned into this like hyper curated kind of Instagram hosting and things like that. And I do think having little kids has kind of forced me over the edge here where like I will have people over personally at any time. I don't care
1: anymore.
4: It doesn't
1: have to be perfect. Mm-hmm.
4: It doesn't have to be perfect. I have a stash of paper plates.
2: That's awesome.
4: I use them. I just have gotten over some of that like guilt over if people are coming into my house, it must be this curated, perfect thing. And I have 6 chairs at my dining table. So, you know, someone's sitting on the couch if people are coming over. Like there's 5 of us in my family alone. So, or we're sitting on the deck or we're doing both. And people just don't care. They want to
1: Get together. Yeah.
4: And they're happy. Like you could order pizza, honestly, and most people would be happy. If you love the cooking part of it, then do the cooking part of it to me. And if you don't, then either do something like what you're doing, order takeout. I mean, just, it's not an excuse not to get together. I don't think, or it shouldn't be. That's kind of what I hear you saying. Get rid of some of those barriers to creating community.
1: So people want to sign up. How do they do that?
3: Yeah. So they can sign up on foodiewithalife.com. There's a tab for Supper Club. So you can find that there. There's also in the shop, there's the cooking club. And then my menu planning is also on that website.
1: Awesome.
3: Yeah.
0: So rich.
1: Yes.
0: Yeah. So nice. I love when people congregate and share a meal. That's
3: me too.
0: It's one of the best parts about the restaurant business is people sharing a meal.
1: Yep.
0: All right, it's time for Food for Thought Tasty Trivia, brought to you by Rub With Love Spice Blends. 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
1: Is there anything else I can do for you?
2: Is there any chance, and I know the answer is probably no, but is it possible for me to meet the owner?
1: I am the owner.
2: Really? How lucky for me. 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Because I would be eager to invest.

0: 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You can mix some of our smoky barbecue rub into your ground meat for extra flavored burgers, or brush a little olive oil on some summer squash, then add veggie rub. How did they know I don't like summer squash?
1: Carol.
0: For a tasty side. 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All,
1: everywhere.
0: So many more. Love it. So I just have to say, before we get started on trivia, that I made a classic Caesar salad last night with the coddled eggs of our own chickens. My first time making Caesar salad dressing with the raw eggs of our chickens. So you coddle the eggs, especially, I think, homegrown eggs like that. You coddle them just because
1: what does coddling mean?
0: It's just like 15 seconds in boiling water, and I just think it takes some of the germs off the outside of the eggs that you might
1: reducing any risk.
0: Yeah, it reduces risk. Anyway, delicious. And I always say with or without Worcestershire, with.
1: With Worcestershire.
0: Yeah. And I also say dress everything. So when you have the bowl of lettuce and you got the croutons and you got your cheese and you got your romaine, now dress it. Don't put the croutons on the salad afterwards. It should be juicy, oily, and delicious.
1: Also make your own croutons.
0: And make your own croutons.
2: Yes, that sounds wonderful.
0: All right, let's
2: wonderful.
0: Play trivia.
2: Okay, trivia time.
0: Okay.
2: And we've got a lovely guest here, Christina Conrad from Foodie with a Life. And have you heard the game before, Christina?
3: I have not.
2: Oh, you're so brave. I love it. You will get
3: I'm
2: five
3: also
2: questions.
3: Very bad at trivia. I said yes, and I was like, oh, God.
2: Well, maybe the audience can shout out some help for you.
3: Great.
2: And then
3: yes.
2: Whoever wins will pick a winner in the audience to go to the gift store and get a lovely Rub with Love.
0: Free jar of rub.
2: Free jar of rub. Well, so, all right, we'll start with Loretta so you know how it's done.
3: Okay.
2: Okay, Loretta, multiple choice. On last week's show, the Hot Stove Society tasting panel tackled puff pastry. Which brand won far and above the others? Was it Trader Joe's, Dufour, or Pepperidge Farm?
3: Dufour.
2: It was Dufour. Did you even listen to the show?
3: I didn't listen to the show, but I knew that one would win.
2: Yeah.
0: You know, one of the reasons why it won? What's the first ingredient?
3: Butter.
0: Butter.
2: Yeah.
0: Exactly.
2: One of them was a vegan, and it didn't puff.
0: Yeah.
2: It came from France.
0: It was potato chips.
2: Yeah. No bueno. All right, number two. What is the Italian word for little oranges and also the name of those crispy fried risotto balls?
3: Arancini.
2: Arancini it is. Did you know that one, Christina?
3: Well, I knew arancia, and then arancini.
2: You would have got it. Okay. Number three. This is tricky. What shiny coating found on some jelly beans and glossy chocolates is also used in wood finishes and nail polish? Nail polish.
3: Polish? Varnish?
2: It's a natural resin made by insects, and it's known also as confectioner's glaze.
3: Beetle.
2: Right? Shellac.
3: Okay. Isn't it made from beetles?
2: No, the lac bug.
3: Oh.
2: L-A-C. Little insect. So that's what that shine is.
0: There you go.
2: Lovely. Number four, which packs more heat and pungency, brown or yellow mustard seeds?
3: Brown.
2: Brown it is. It's the backbone of the Dijon mustard, where the yellows are more the American style. So good job. Final.
0: I don't think I would have guessed yellow because of the brightness.
2: Yeah. Mm. Yeah. Well, I'm glad it wasn't your question.
0: Yeah, me too.
2: Okay. Final question. Each of your last questions is an eponym, which we all know is, so it's a food.
0: We don't all know.
2: Well, so I'm going to explain it. It's a food or a culinary term named for a person, eponym.

0: Okay.
1: Really?
0: Yeah, Loretta would know that. Like
2: each
0: eponymous.
2: Of the last four answers?
0: Each of you will get an eponym question.
1: Okay.
0: And here's yours.
2: Wait.
0: The crisp on the outside, soft on the inside meringue dessert is traditionally topped with whipped cream and fresh fruit. What is it called?
2: Pavlova.
0: Yes, named after Anna Pavlova, the ballerina. Good job. 4 out of 5. That's a high score.
1: Way to go.
2: Phew.
1: That's my daughter over there.
0: All right, Christina Conrad. According to a recent article in the New York Times, Wolfgang Puck simplifies his famous chicken pot pie by topping it with what store-bought item? We may have done a tasting panel on this last week.
2: Puff pastry.
0: Puff pastry it is. Number 2. What tropical fruit contains bromelain, an enzyme that can tenderize meat?
2: I'm gonna throw it out to the audience, but I'm gonna say my guess is gonna be a pineapple.
0: Pineapple it is.
2: Okay.
0: Yes, good job.
2: Great.
0: Okay. Number 3. What is the name of the prized extra rich cut of salmon found just behind the head beneath the fin?
2: The neck? The cheeks.
3: You have one on your shirt.
2: Pocket?
0: The collar.
2: The collar. There we go. I'm like, the double pocket?
0: Yeah. Cute shirt, by the way.
2: The collar. Thank you so much.
0: All right, number 4. Chilaquiles are a classic Mexican breakfast made by simmering what crunchy ingredient in red or green salsa?
2: Tortilla chips.
0: Tortilla chips it is. All right, final question to go for a tie with Loretta. Here's your eponym. This creamy New Orleans oyster dish was named for one of America's wealthiest families.
2: Rockefeller, yes.
0: Oysters Rockefeller.
2: Oysters Rockefeller.
0: Thank you, audience. She's tied with Loretta. All right, Tom, let's see if they give you any grace.
1: This is tough.
0: Okay. In his recent article about learning to love zucchini, Yotam Ottolenghi mentions, completing...
1: Why this?
0: What French marathon... named for the wine region, famous for its young, fruity reds and wine-tasting stops along the route.
1: The Beaujolais Marathon.
0: The Beaujolais Marathon. Yeah. Have you ever done it?
1: Do I look like I've ever done it?
0: It's never too late to start.
1: I've done it in my car.
0: In your car, yeah, in the Beaujolais route.
1: Actually, I took a cab from Lyon to the town of Fleury, Beaujolais.
0: Uh-huh.
1: Yeah, it was 250 euros.
0: Well, you don't want to be driving.
1: Direction.
0: Oh, geez.
1: So, yes, I've done it.
0: Good job. Number 2. Eric Bond's Babar features pandan soft serve. Known as Southeast Asia's answer to vanilla, what vibrant color does pandan naturally have?
1: Green.
0: Green it is from those beautiful leaves. Number 3. I don't know if you're going to get this. Chinar is a bittersweet Italian amaro made with 13 herbs and botanicals. What vegetable is it? Is its featured ingredient? Chinar, C-H.
1: What vegetable?
0: Vegetable.
1: Mm. Ah.
0: It's right on the front. Anybody know this?
1: Artichoke.
0: Artichoke, it is.
1: Yeah.
0: Do you serve that in the bars?
1: I do.
0: Okay. I had it for the first time a couple weeks ago.
1: It's very bitter. It's delicious.
0: Yes. Yeah, yeah, really good. Number 4, what Middle Eastern spice blend typically combines thyme or oregano, toasted sesame seeds, and citrusy sumac?
1: Well, God, there's so many different ones. There's Ras Al Hanout, there's Duka.
0: You're on the same path.
1: I know, but I just don't think I have the right one yet.
0: Za'atar.
1: Za'atar.
0: Yes. Yeah. Final question to see if your eponym is going to be a tie with the ladies. This crisp romaine salad has nothing to do with ancient Rome. What is it?
1: Caesar.
0: Caesar salad. Okay, there's going to be...
1: Made one last night.
0: Yes, there's going to be a tie. Or this is a tiebreaker, so just yell it out. What creamy seed paste is essential in Middle Eastern and Levantine sauces?
2: Tahini.
3: Tahini.
0: Tahini. I heard it from Loretta first. Loretta's the winner, so you'll pick out someone in the audience.
1: Wow. Thanks. Good job, kiddo.
0: Good job, guys. Oh.
1: If you want to be part of our show like these lovely ladies, just join our community at YouTube Live at Tom Douglas & Co., or buy a ticket to join us in the studio at hotstovesociety.com. Our show is produced by Becky Guzak. Our technical wizard today is Dave Marshall. And our talented editor is Sean, please don't call me, Del Torre. If you miss any episode of our Hot Stove Society show on Cairo, just listen via podcast while you're gardening. Why wouldn't you? Thanks for listening.
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1: ABC News, I'm Brian Clark. 3 months to the midterms and Democrats and Republicans are gearing up. The progressive Democrat who won Michigan's Senate primary, Abdul El-Sayed, said he spoke with former President Barack Obama by phone. Another notable progressive, Alexandria Ocasio-Cortez of New York, tells ABC's This Week that Democrats are all united under a big tent.
2: The Republican Party right now is jacking up prices, making housing impossible to afford, and we are focused on everything from health care to your grocery bill and making it more affordable for working people.
1: Iran could be a major issue in the midterms, and Iran's foreign minister says today that Iran's not going to have further negotiations with the U.S. over the Strait of Hormuz until the U.S. corrects its behavior. The interim director of ICE says that all ICE agents will be equipped with body-worn cameras by the end of the month. They have faced criticism after a series of deadly interactions. This is ABC News. A 5-month-old baby was killed along with a 27-year-old woman. They were two of 14 people who were on a boat that capsized in New York Harbor last night. 12 others were rescued. The cause is under investigation. In Chicago, families are demanding answers after dozens of decomposing bodies were found at a Southside funeral home earlier this week, says ABC's Eric Horn in Chicago.
3: Latasha Johnson recounting her mother's funeral at South Chicago Chapel as police arrived Thursday awaiting a warrant to search the property.
4: If that would have happened with them coming in, it wouldn't have been it would have been chaos.
3: Johnson describing a horrendous smell, which she says the funeral director's husband claimed was mildew.
4: He got Lysol. You spraying Lysol over death.
3: The news breaking hours later, the medical examiner reporting the discovery of 56 bodies stored improperly.
1: The license of one of the directors has been revoked. I'm Brian Clark, ABC News.
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5: I'm Tom Brock. A wildfire that broke out in eastern Washington Saturday is threatening a town that has already suffered from wildfire. Back in 2020, the Babb Road fire destroyed 80% of the homes in the town of Malden, Washington, 25 miles south of Spokane. And now, a fire that started near there this weekend has prompted Level 3 Go Now evacuation orders for residents there again. The Whitman County Sheriff's Office reports the fire has destroyed some structures. The new fire, named the Wells Road Fire, ignited around 4 in the afternoon yesterday north of the town. It spread from 200 to about 1,900 acres in just a few hours. A lightning-caused wildfire 6 miles from Snoqualmie Pass is growing. This fire started 3 weeks ago, but it is now threatening cabins at the north end of Cachess Lake. The Three Queens Fire grew about 400 acres to 883 acres due to high winds Friday. Authorities issued a Level 3 Go Now evacuation order for people in cabins and camp areas around Cooper Lake, about 3 miles northeast of Cachess Lake. Snohomish County Fire District 4 is now sending personnel to the Little Giant Fire near Intiat to join firefighters battling that wildfire. They're expected to be there about 2 weeks. Officials issued new evacuation orders Friday night for that fire, expanding existing ones. They include areas in the Intiat Valley. Your Cairo News Radio forecast, a mix of sun and clouds, highs near 78 degrees. On Monday, mostly sunny and highs again in the upper 70s. I'm Tom Brock, Cairo News Radio.
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1: With America's number one frontline travel journalist.
0: And now, the man who travels over 400,000 miles each year, Peter Greenberg.
2: Hi, everybody. Peter Greenberg here with another edition of Peter Greenberg Worldwide for this second full weekend of August 2026. A long, hot summer. Things developing with 100-degree temperatures just about everywhere. So I hope you're staying a little bit cool and enjoying the weekend. Let me tell you where we happen to be. Get out those maps, boys and girls. 40 degrees, 57 minutes north. 72 degrees, 11 minutes west. We are east of New York. We're out in the Hamptons. In fact, in East Hampton from the historic Hedges Inn. Of course, that was a building that was actually built in 1873 as a private residence and then turned into this amazing and charming inn. We'll talk about that a little bit later in the show. And of course, speaking of talking, if you want to reach me, that's easy. Just email me, peter@petergreenberg.com with your name, phone number. Don't forget your phone number. Question or problem, we will solve it right here on the air. To be out in the East Hamptons in the summer is part of the idyllic operation here. Imagine being surrounded by 70 miles of coastline, not to mention some of the most expensive real estate on the planet, but done so well. And of course, it was settled by the English in 1648, and perhaps is one of the oldest English settlements in all of New York State. The cool thing is it's accessible, it's easy to get to, And as I said before, it's quite charming. We'll talk about that throughout the show. But more importantly, a lot of other stories you want to talk about. One, in fact, and speaking of long, hot summers, here's the question I want to ask you. When you fly, when you're on an airplane, do you ever want to use the lavatory? Or are you like me, you want to go either before the flight or after the flight, and you never want to go near the lavatory? Well, there are some compelling reasons why you might want to go before you fly. First of all, depending on where you're sitting, if you're sitting in a window seat, that means you got to climb over everybody else. If you're sitting in an aisle seat or a middle seat, they're climbing over you. Who wants to do that? Now, here's the fun part, which, by the way, I have to preface by saying doesn't benefit any of us, but I'll share it with you anyway. The latest research shows that if only half the passengers who wanted to use the lavatory on a plane did so before boarding, the actual rate reduction on board and the lower fuel consumption per flight could save the airline nearly $1 million a year per plane. Wow. And the reason why it says it benefits nobody is you and I both know they're not going to pass those savings on to you. So I guess we'll all get pissed off about it. Ha ha. But bottom line is, do yourself a favor for all sorts of other reasons, not to mention bacteriological. Use the lavatory, meaning the airplane lavatory, as a last resort. Use the actual airport bathrooms before or after your flight. All right. Now, speaking of personal hygiene and safety, here's another tip I want to share with you. The next time you check into your hotel room, you know, what are you looking around for? In my case, you know, you look for the thermostat because you can never get the temperature right or how to operate it, the TV remote control, maybe the coffee maker. But the next time I want you to check into the room, look up. That's right. Look up at the ceiling because you want to see three different things that you want to make sure are there, right? One, a smoke detector. That's right, for your safety. A heat sensor, also for your safety. And you want to make sure they're hardwired, not battery operated. And thankfully, most city fire codes have now been redone to make sure they are hardwired. And for another reason, so many unscrupulous hotel guests have been stealing batteries, rendering these things inoperative. But look, most of them are hardwired now. You want them in the room, right? Smoke detector, heat sensor. But there's one more thing now you got to look forward to and look towards the ceiling to find. More and more hotels are installing something else, an air quality sensor. And it's the latest addition to many hotel rooms, but it's not about your safety. It's about to detect anybody smoking in there or vaping in there. And as you know, with the no smoking rooms at most hotels, if they catch you smoking in there, you're subject to a very hefty fine for cleaning. It could be upwards of $250 to $300 per infraction, right? But here's the thing you also have to look forward to. Not what you're looking for, but what you're smelling. The next time you check into a hotel room, if it has an overwhelming smell of disinfectant, that means there's a very high chance that the person who was in that room before you was smoking. And that airborne, or that air quality sensor, may actually think that you're in there smoking as well. The very first thing you do if you smell that disinfectant odor, ask for another room. You don't want to have to dispute charges later, and it's your word against the hotel's word as to whether or not you were smoking based on what the air quality sensor detected or didn't detect. It's crazy. And last but not least on my shopping list today, as any frequent flyer will tell you, it's tough enough to get into overcrowded airport lounges even when you're already a member. The waiting lines sort of defeat the purpose of why you joined one of those lounges in the first place. But now there's another caution you need to know about, especially about these overcrowded lounges. They've now become the targets for thieves taking advantage of that sea of humanity inside those lounges. So you already know the admonition of never leaving your stuff unattended at the airport. Well, that applies to lounges as well, even if they're private lounges. And what happens? You go into a lounge, you can't find a seat, it's too crowded, but you wanted to get there to get something to eat or something to drink. So you move your bags over to a corner and you walk over to stand in another long line to get the bad hummus or the sweaty pretzels and or getting a drink. And that's when some of your valuables disappear. Now, they're not stealing the bags. They're stealing items from the bags, which you're not going to look at when you get back. And 9 out of 10 times, you only notice they're missing when you're on the plane. It's way too late to do anything about it. So it's a little awkward. It's a little cumbersome. But if you're going to get up in the lounge to go over to get something to eat or drink, you better take your valuables with you. They better get up with you. Because there are many two instances now, more than enough, to indicate it's a problem. That'll give you an idea of how they've oversold the program and overcrowded the lounges. It's crazy. And then I said it was the last thing. I got one more because it's happened to so many of my friends. Now, you know the FAA rules. You're allowed to board a plane, most flights, unless you're flying basic economy. That's another issue. With a carry-on and one personal item. Okay, so far so good. But that presumes you'll find space in the overhead bins. Well, we all know those bins fill up first, and if you're not in boarding groups 1, 2, or 3, you might as well give up. And that means your carry-on becomes a gate-checked bag. And here's where people make a crucial error. Because when they say they got to gate-check the bag, you give them the bag and they tag it, and that's it. What's in the carry-on bag? Maybe your medications. Maybe your travel documents. Maybe even a change of clothing. So what you need to do is make sure that before you ever get to the airport, that your medications, your valuable travel documents are in your personal item so that if they have to gate check that bag and they then lose that bag, you're not really lost. We don't think about these things like you don't think about when we're going to go to the bathroom on the plane. But that's why I'm here, to tell you what to do and maybe once in a while what not to do. Speaking of the long, hot summer, we're going to talk movies when we get back with our good friend Gary Leff. Right, we're going to go through it. I want to get your thoughts, too, on the best travel movies ever made. What are your favorite travel movies of all time? Some of them are obvious. Some of them might surprise you when we come back to the historic Hedges Inn right here in East Hampton right after this.
3: 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Peter Greenberg Worldwide will be right back.
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1: Peter Greenberg back with you as Peter Greenberg Worldwide continues from the hedges in the Hamptons. And of course, you can always reach me. You know the drill. Email me, peter@petergreenberg.com with your name, phone number. Don't forget that phone number, question or problem, and we will solve it right here on the air. I always love having my next guest on. We're usually going after some big issue or problem, but today, you know, it's summer. We're in the Hamptons. Let's have some fun. I really wanted to not only just talk to Gary Leff about this, of course, he's the author of viewfromthewing.com, which I think is required reading. Everybody should sign up and read it. But I'm also going to open it up to all of my listeners on this one to get your input as well. So an opportunity for you to email me as well, peter@petergreenberg.com. And here it is. What were the best travel movies ever made? What were the best travel movies you've ever seen? Go back to your childhood if you want. Go up to last week if you want. Anything to do with aviation or travel, it could be by ship, by plane, by train, could be, you know, even Agatha Christie by the time we finish this. Joining me now, of course, our pal, Gary Leff. How are you, sir?
2: Dr. Greenberg, it is great to be here and chat with you about this. It's a very fun topic.
1: It is, because we can go the comedy route, which, you know, there's the movie that holds up better than anything, which is Airplane. That, to me, was still funny, right? This is the week I picked to stop smoking. This is the week I picked to stop sniffing glue. The Lloyd Bridges character.
2: Yeah, that's right.
1: But then there are some fascinating travel movies that were made. You know, so many of the Cary Grant movies were travel movies, right? With Audrey Hepburn and Gregory Peck, Roman Holiday. And, you know, that was really almost like a travelogue as a feature film. What were some of yours?
2: Yeah, there's different kinds of movies that fit into the genre, right? Because there's movies that are literally about the process of travel and the business of travel. Things like Pushing Tin for Air Traffic Control.
1: Yeah.
2: Or Sully, right? Which honestly, I didn't love the movie itself, but Tom Hanks as Sully Sullenberger and the, you know, U.S. Airways 1549, the actual sequence of that plane landing in the water, it's just incredible. The rest of the movie, I can even take or leave.
1: But you know what? Can I tell you something about that movie? I love the movie, and I'll tell you why, for a different reason. How many movies have we seen about air travel where you see a 727 take off and a 747 land? There's no particular attention paid to detail and getting it right. Even that movie with Denzel Washington, you remember that one, where the plane is inverted?
2: Oh, look, which I love. But yeah, you normally get things like, you know, Die Hard 2, right, where, you know, the original one was an incredible movie, terrorists take down the Los Angeles Nakatomi building. But, you know, Bruce Willis in 2 is battling terrorists again at Washington Dulles Airport. But the payphones in the airport are Pacific Bell. Right? I never figured out why, you know, planes in the holding pattern around Dulles running out of fuel never thought to divert to Baltimore or Richmond. But, but it's still watching Bruce Willis trying to wave off a plane that's about to crash land. You know, it's just an incredible scene. And Fred Thompson ordering all inbound aircraft into holding by declaring pack 'em, stack 'em, and rack 'em is just, phenomenally fun, right?
1: But I will say, going back to Sully, what I loved about that movie is they got every detail right. They even got the gate number right at LaGuardia. I mean, and it wasn't bad that Sully was their technical advisor as well. So I really appreciated the attention to detail on that movie. Then, of course, there was one that you listed, Up in the Air. Love that movie. That movie, to me, spoke to me because I thought it was about me.
2: Well, yeah. And look, you know, when George Clooney, you know, is the one playing us, that obviously plays to, you know, the fantasy, right? And, you know, this is a guy who's going through security and throwing down his elite status cards. And he's on this quest to pad his mileage balance. And while, like, I think the movie at times tried too hard, you know, it was in the depths of the 2009 Great Recession. And so it's trying for, you know, its Oscar with, you know, sympathy for the challenges that everyone was going through economically at the time. And look, you know, the scenes in the airport are just great. On the planes, they're just great. Hotel check-in, absolutely awesome. the tagline "To know me is to fly with me" is just a special thing to watch.
1: But I'll give you one thing that happened in that movie that drove me nuts. For those people who saw the movie, you'll remember the scene where they're sitting in the hotel bar and he whips out all his status cards with the woman he was having an affair with, who was whipping out all her status cards to see who could one up the other. And that was pretty funny because he whipped out the old black concierge key card. And then at the end of the movie, he's sitting in his seat and the pilot comes out, played by Sam Elliott, and hands him a silver card. And I'm sitting there going, what's that card? I've never seen that card. And so I'm such an addicted person to loyalty programs and stuff. So I called the chairman of American Airlines because they were the ones who participated in the movie. And I said, okay, the concierge key card I got, but at the end of the movie, Sam Elliott hands him a silver card. What's that? He said, oh, we just made that up for the movie. I said, I don't care. I want one.
2: Yeah, but if you'll remember, that card came with a special phone number that was immediately answered by a person on the other end, and they knew it was you because of the number you dialed.
1: Right.
2: Which was pretty cool. And that was before your phone number was recognized inbound by the automated system. So it was a special number for that frequent flyer when he reached his 10 million mile goal.
1: Exactly.
2: But there's one thing in the movie that also really didn't work. Right. So you remember, it was American Airlines, it was Hilton, and it was Hertz. These were the brands that participated.
1: Right.
2: And, George Clooney is driving away off the Hertz lot, and the Hertz rental agent, raises his clipboard and yells at, running after George Clooney, you forgot to give me your number one gold, club gold card number. And I wanted to, get up and yell, but it's in his profile, right? Like, what does he need to hand you his card for?
1: I know.
2: Carrying the card.
1: That was dramatic effect. I'll give him that one. But then there are the movies which go a different route that deal with aviation safety, right? Like Sully. And there's another movie I'm going to bring up to you. I'll make you a bet you've never seen it. It goes back to 1951. It's one of my favorite movies ever. I'll give you the stars. Jimmy Stewart, Marlena Dietrich, and Glynis Johns. When was the last time anybody heard the name Glynis Johns? 1951, the name of the
2: movie. No Highway in the Sky.
1: That's the one. No Highway in the Sky. I love that movie. Oh, my goodness. And people, especially given what's going on with Boeing these days, and the certification of their Boeing airplanes, and how what a controversial situation that is, because Boeing's allowed to certify their own work, which I think is terrifically dangerous and sets the worst precedent ever. Go back to 1951, Jimmy Stewart, No Highway in the Sky. There's no spoiler alert here. I'm not giving it away, but watch what happens in that movie when it comes to, is the plane safe?
2: And Boeing, what could be better than Boeing?
1: Tony Curtis and Rock Hudson, Boeing, about two swinging bachelors in New York who their entire social life and who they were dating was based on airline schedules because they're all dating flight attendants, multiple flight attendants at the same time. Oh my God, Lufthansa's landing. We got to get Sabina out of here.
2: Well, because the plot, it changes, the whole, the drama is around the jet age changing all the schedule. So it used to be that everything was lined up perfectly. They had these three different flight attendants they're dating from Air France, Lufthansa, and British United Airways. And, but they're all coming in at the same time because the schedules no longer match because the flights go faster.
1: Now, here's a piece here's a piece of trivia that nobody knows but me. Who is the director of that movie? See, you don't know. I'm going to tell you.
2: Oh, tell me. I don't remember.
1: No,
2: don't
1: nobody remember. Remembers. But the reason why I know who it is because he ended up becoming the executive producer of a television series I put on the air. The director of that movie was John Rich. John Rich then became the producing partner many, many, many years later of Henry Winkler. And the two of them produced, are you ready? MacGyver.
2: Mm.
1: Nobody realizes that Henry Winkler produced that show, but it all started with the director of Boing Boing. I love it.
2: I would only add this, there's an important other genre. It's not just about the flights and not just about, the rental cars in the airport. travelogue. I mean, the movies that are set in locations that really celebrate, you know, travel to destinations.
1: Yeah.
2: Richard Linklater's series, before series, Sunrise, Sunset, and Midnight, you know, Vienna, Paris, and Greece are just incredible in that regard.
1: Gary, hold on to that thought for one second. We're going to take a quick break. We're talking to Gary Love, viewfromthewing.com. More from our favorite movie list. We want to hear from you as well right after this.
0: Have a question or a problem? Just email Peter at peter@petergreenberg.com. 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
1: I'm Tom Brock. A wildfire that broke out in eastern Washington Saturday is threatening a town that has already suffered from wildfire. Back in 2020, the Babb Road Fire destroyed 80% of the homes in the town of Malden, Washington, about 25 miles south of Spokane. A fire that started this weekend has now prompted a Level 3 Go Now evacuation order for that same town. Whitman County Sheriff's Office reports the fire has destroyed some structures. The new fire, named the Wells Road Fire, ignited around 4 o'clock in the afternoon yesterday north of the town. It has spread from 200 to about 1,900 acres in just a few hours. Good news for drivers in East King County. Crews completed earlier than expected a construction project on Highway 202. Crews from WashDOT had closed both directions between the SR 202 and 203 roundabout and Snoqualmie River milepost 22. Growing concern about flock cameras used by police across the U.S. after alleged misuse. Dozens of officers nationwide now charged or accused of using the surveillance technology inappropriately. ABC's Olivia Rubin has more.
15: This morning, six former Savannah Police Department employees, including four officers, are now under criminal investigation after being fired for allegedly misusing controversial surveillance cameras made by the company Flock. The employees allegedly using the system to make personal searches involving family and acquaintances.
1: Your Cairo News Radio forecast, a mix of sun and clouds in store today, highs near 78 degrees, lows overnight around 57 degrees. Monday, mostly sunny, and highs again in the upper 70s. I'm Tom Brock, Cairo News Radio.
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1: Peter Greenberg back with you as Peter Greenberg Worldwide continues with our pal Gary Leff, the founder of viewfromthewing.com, required reading, you know I said it, about our favorite movie list of all time, the best travel movies. But they're not all about aviation. They're actually about travel itself, you know, Roman Holiday and all these romps through Europe with some of our favorite stars, right?
2: Yeah, I mean, I was mentioning, you know, the Richard Linklater films, the Before series, where, you know, Ethan Hawke and Julie Delpy walk and talk through cities in Europe. There is this youthful idealism masked as cynicism in Vienna. Years later, they reconnect to the streets of Paris, and they deal with the challenges of their relationship in middle age and doubts about their life on an island in Greece. And so, you know, you marry phenomenal screenwriting, believable acting, and a taste for a sense of place in Europe in each film.
1: And of course,
2: that creates this.
1: Yeah, and of course, you see Tokyo in a different light when you see Lost in Translation.
2: Lost in Translation, that's right.
1: Bill Murray, Scarlett Johansson.
2: And I think that's why I love the Park Hyatt Tokyo so much, is because of that film. Having a drink at the New York bar, eating a New York grill, you know, because, you know, this is where Bill Murray and Scarlett Johansson meet, where, you know, Bill Murray is there to, you know, advertise Centauri whiskey. And he tells her, you know, the good news is the whiskey works. And while I love the hotel on its own terms, it's, you know, not necessarily the most convenient. It's, you know, in Shinjuku, but not really walkable to anything. But gosh, it is a special place, made more special by the film.
1: And then, of course, you know, we have the whole National Lampoon Vacation series, both National Lampoon Vacation, European Vacation, lots of fun there. But of course, I can only do this almost line by line. Of course, Planes, Trains, and Automobiles. Right, Steve Martin, John Candy, and my favorite line from the entire movie, here it comes, those are not pillows. For those people.
2: And
1: who, yeah.
2: Another effectively a version of Planes, Trains, and Automobiles is Robert De Niro and Charles Grodin in Midnight Run.
1: Oh, that was such a, imagine Robert De Niro in a comedy back then was unheard of. And Charles Grodin playing deadpan as the accountant for the mob. Unbelievable and so much fun. That's a movie that holds up even today. It holds up even today. And then the one that, let's talk about the caricaturist movies, which, of course, the Zucker brothers had fun with when they did Airplane. And that is Airport, all the Airport movies.
2: Of course.
1: I mean, everybody who was out of work in Hollywood was in the Airport movies. Every actress you've never seen before or never seen again, but you recognize them, is in those movies. And boy, did the Zucker brothers have fun parodying that.
2: There's probably only one that I would just truly regret not mentioning if we, you know, ended our segment and I hadn't said anything, was Tom Hanks in The Terminal.
1: Oh, absolutely. Another movie worth seeing, by the way, based on a true story. There was that guy, I think he was in Paris, wasn't it, in Paris?
2: That's right, and where he stayed at Charles de Gaulle Airport for 18 years.
1: That's the true story. 18 years, the guy never left the airport. He couldn't. He was truly a man without a country. Oh, that is...
2: And he's not alone in that. I mean, there were actually several during COVID in the early days, where, you know, people couldn't enter, couldn't return because during the pandemic, and, you know, people were living in airports. Oh, it's a very strange thing.
1: But you know what? I want to hear my listeners. Please email me, peter@petergreenberg.com. Let me know what you think your favorite travel movies of all time were made and may remain, and we'll talk about that next week. But when you think about all of these movies, they all speak about one thing, right? The travel experience, what we go through, good, bad, and ugly, in our addiction and our obsession with travel.
2: I just love the idea of seeing, well, first of all, this thing that we love on screen, but I also love, you know, experiencing it through the eyes of somebody more creative than I am. And so it's just wonderful and special to, you know, see it, whether it's the destinations, the process of travel, the foibles, the humor in all of it. And it's been done so well so many times, often, you know, not so well. Many of the sorts of things that we're not going to remember, but that's okay too.
1: And of course, I tend to be a stickler for detail. We mentioned the Denzel Washington movie in the first segment. That the name of the movie was Flight. Half the stuff in there just wasn't technically correct. I got angry about it. But conversely, of course, the movie Sully, as I said, they got everything correct. And I would see that movie any day of the week. And by the way, when was Airplane made? Are you ready? 50 years ago.
2: Absolutely.
1: 50 years ago. And Julie Haggerty, one of the actresses, remember she played the flight attendant or the stewardess? She's on a speaking tour now talking about her experiences making that movie. Too much fun. Absolutely too much fun. But always, now let's get serious for a second. Gary Leff, the founder of viewfromthewing.com. This truly is required reading. We just diverted from that just to have a little fun today in this summer weekend talking about the best travel movies ever made. We'd love to hear your suggestions. And as always, Gary, thanks so much for joining us. When we come back, returning to the hedges in the Hamptons as Peter Greenberg Worldwide returns right after this.
0: Your flight might be late, but we're right on time. Peter Greenberg Worldwide will be right back.
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3: Peter Greenberg, and we're back with you as we continue the show from the hedges here in East Hampton, New York. Of course, you can always reach me. You know the drill. Email me, peter@petergreenberg.com, with your name, phone number, question or problem. We'll solve it right here on the air as we do every single show. You know, for those of you who've heard about the Hamptons isn't new. The lifestyle isn't necessarily a different story, but the history isn't new, and there's a lot of history to talk about here. Joining me now, the executive director of the East Hampton Historical Society, Mr. Steve Long himself. How are you, sir?
4: Oh, I'm very well. Thanks for having me.
3: I mean, you heard my introduction. I mean, here we are celebrating the 250th anniversary of our country. You have 250 years to celebrate here in East Hampton.
4: Oh, we have far more than 250 years. Well, if you think of the Montaukets,
3: Well, all of Long Island was Indians.
4: Yep. The indigenous peoples and the first white settlers arrive in 1648.
3: If you're looking at the Long Island Railroad schedule and you listen to the conductor announcing it, they're all Indians. Massapequa, Ronkonkoma, right?
4: Oh, 100%. Yeah. It is. And Montauk. So many places.
3: And we're close to Montauk right here.
4: And just about 15 miles. And the first white settlers came to East Hampton in 1648. East Hampton just celebrated its 375th, I don't know in terms how you would describe that, centennial.
3: Don't even try.
4: But it was so for about 100 years there was colonial settlement until the American Revolution began. And East Hampton is amazing for me. My background is history, because any aspect of our nation's history can be viewed through the lens of this local community. So you're talking about the American Revolution, the Industrial Revolution, indigenous life and culture, the Civil War, you name it, it happened here in East Hampton.
3: And before you were here, by the way, for those people who are museum aficionados in New York City, you were running one of the most interesting museums ever.
4: I was not running. I was the vice president of collections and education.
3: If you're collecting, you're running it.
4: Our founder, Ruth Abram, at the Lower East Side Tenement Museum. And I think what inspired me about that museum is the same thing we do here in East Hampton, is we focus on the lives of the actual people who were walking the halls of the properties that we preserve and interpret.
3: And you're doing the same thing out here.
4: Mm-hmm.
3: Is it difficult to find the history here?
4: Oh, one of the things that there's a great book about East Hampton history called Imagining the Past, East Hampton Histories. It's by Tim Breen, who was written about 40 years ago. And he has a line in there. I don't know that he meant it complimentary, but he said, in East Hampton, they take their history very seriously. And we've always been a community that has been interested in the past. And I think that's one of the things that people respond to when they come into East Hampton, is that

0: mind is that Long Island was very involved in the American Revolution. If you go back and you look at the bicentennial celebrations, almost nobody talked about what was happening on Long Island because we lost the Battle of Long Island, which technically took place in Brooklyn. It is on technically on Long Island, however. But there were dozens and dozens of East Hampton residents who mustered and headed west to with the intention of participating in that battle and fighting the British. And there were so many residents of East Hampton who signed what was called the Articles of Association before the Battle of Long Island that basically said they were going to be fighting for the rights of their local community and of New York.
1: And they lost the battle.
0: Unfortunately, they lost the battle, and Long Island, including East Hampton, was occupied from 1776 until 1783 by the British. So we experienced occupation here. We also had hundreds of local residents who fled as refugees to Connecticut because Connecticut was still in Patriot hands. And so one of the houses that we interpret, the home of Colonel David Mulford, he was among those refugees. He left shortly after the battle and was in Connecticut.
1: I'm talking to Steve Long, the executive director of the East Hampton Historical Society. When we come back, I want to talk about moving back beyond that to the Civil War, World War I, World War II. A lot to talk about here at the Hedges here in East Hampton, New York, as Peter Greenberg Worldwide returns right after this.
2: Your flight might be late, but we're right on time. Peter Greenberg Worldwide will be right back.
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2: 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Once again, here's Peter Greenberg.
1: Peter Greenberg back with you as Peter Greenberg Worldwide continues from the Hedges right here in East Hampton, New York, talking with Steve Long, who knows all where all the bodies are buried because he's the executive director of the East Hampton Historical Society. So, interesting story about the American Revolution that we just shared in the last segment, but then we move into the Civil War. And when we think about the Civil War, it's the North and the South, the North and the South, but I don't hear Long Island mentioned.
0: Well, there were a number of soldiers that came from Long Island. I mean, a great story involves Stephen Talkhouse. A lot of people go to the Stephen Talkhouse. It's a nightclub today. But Stephen Farrow was a indigenous Montaukett, and he was a soldier in the American Revolution, not from a regiment on Long Island, because New York did not permit people of color initially to enlist in New York regiments.
1: You meant the Civil War, not
0: in the Civil War. I'm so focused on American Revolution.
1: Yeah.
0: With the semi-quincentennial, but with the Civil War, New York.
1: By the way, if you can pronounce semi-quincentennial, I can't even do it, so congratulations.
0: Stephen Talkhouse was one of many, many East Hampton residents who fought for the Union during the Civil War. And one of the things, though, to keep in mind about East Hampton is the railroad. It didn't come out here until 1895. So,
1: which is now the Long Island Railroad.
0: There was no train service. So to get to East Hampton.
1: By the way, some people would argue today with the Long Island Railroad, there's no train service, but that's another story.
0: Well, the way to get here For most

0: of the 19th century is that you would take a ship to Sag Harbor and then take a stagecoach from Sag Harbor to East Hampton. Not the quickest way to travel. And it, in many ways, kind of isolated East Hampton. One of the benefits is that a lot of its colonial architecture was preserved, but it was kind of rediscovered after the Civil War as part of the boarding house movement, so that places like along Main Street, like places like the Hedges Inn and so many of these homes turned into boarding houses for the summer community to come and relax and enjoy the ocean. And that really kind of creates the sort of 20th century heyday for East Hampton as a tourist community and a resort community that it is today.
1: And then, of course, came the two world wars, World War I, World War II, even the Korean War. I mean, I grew up in the summers on Fire Island. And the story that was always told to me, which turned out to be true, was that in the middle of World War II, we had erected all these big watchtowers on the beach to look for enemies, right? Enemy boats, enemy sailors. And one night, a German U-boat surfaced off the coast of Fire Island, and they launched a rubber raft with like three or four guys, and they're wearing jackets, ties, and fedoras. And what they wanted to do is to land on the beach, walk across Fire Island, which is not very long to walk, get on a regular ferry boat, travel to someplace not that far from here, the Grumman factory where they made all the warplanes, and blow it up. And guess what? Fire Island's contribution to World War II is we caught them on the beach. We caught them on the beach. But then again, you had the same thing here, too.
0: They're the German saboteurs who landed at Amagansett. So it wasn't an isolated incident. We had it all along the coast of Long Island. And fortunately, those saboteurs were also rounded up before they could inflict any damage.
1: What's the biggest surprise for people coming to East Hampton about your history?
0: I think the biggest surprise for people is that, that's a great question. I think they think that it's all going to be just sort of enormous houses, that it's going to be like,
1: well, you do have your share of enormous houses.
0: There are plenty of enormous houses, but that there are so many historic homes that have been preserved, and that people take such great care, you know, even along here in East Hampton Village, the investment that we have in our preservation, that there's a number of historic districts here in East Hampton Town, and that the people who live in those historic districts really do their best to use as traditional materials as they can, the cedar shingles, trying to get them sourced exactly the way that they were sourced back in the 18th century. And I think that surprises people, because that's not really what they necessarily see on TV.
1: And of course, what happened here in the 18th century was whaling.
0: That's really what establishes East Hampton's wealth initially, in my opinion, is that indigenous Shinnecocks and Montaukets taught the first white settlers how to whale. And what they were doing, they weren't joining Captain Ahab. They were going to harvest those whales just off the coast of Long Island. You could see the whales, and there would be, you know, calls made out that a whale was spotted, and you would have a boat that's only about maybe 15 or 20 feet
1: going after the whale.
0: And in the Historical Society's Marine Museum, we have one of those whale boats that was used to capture those whales.
1: Steve Long, the executive director of East Hampton's Historical Society, proof positive there is great history here. That music means we're out of time for this hour. Steve, thank you so much.
0: Thank you.
1: We come back more from the Hedges right here in East Hampton as Peter Greenberg Worldwide continues without the whales right after this.
2: 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Have a travel question or problem? Just email us, peter@petergreenberg.com.
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4: ABC News, I'm Mike Dubusky. House Democrat Alexandria Ocasio-Cortez not ruling out the possibility of a White House run. When asked about it on ABC's This Week Today, critics have raised concerns about her association with the Democratic Socialists of America. But ABC News Chief Washington correspondent Jonathan Carl says she's still one of the leading contenders in 2028.
5: The Democratic leadership sees her as one of the most electrifying figures in the party. There's still some apprehension about the direction that she would take the party, but she is seen as a leading Democrat. There is no question. Look at the primetime speaking role that she had at the convention in 2024. She's no longer an insurgent.
4: Israeli Prime Minister Benjamin Netanyahu says he's rejecting a 15-point proposal for Gaza, saying the IDF will not make any withdrawal until Hamas is truly disarmed. And New York State Police say they've taken Thomas Ryan, accused of murdering his father, into custody after a several-day-long manhunt. This is ABC News. A frightening scene near the Statue of Liberty in New York City. Rescue crews responding overnight to a capsized boat just off Liberty Island. Madeline Montero saw it all happen.
6: I just came in and I saw a lot of ambulances, firefighters, and then I saw that there were boats here, and then people were just speaking that there was a mother and a child that needs to be rescued from the water.
4: A 27-year-old woman and a 5-month-old baby were later pronounced dead at the hospital. 12 people in total were rescued and transported to area hospitals. The NYPD now confirms the boat's operator, 46-year-old Manuel Hernandez, has been arrested and charged with 13 counts of reckless endangerment. The Colorado Springs Fire Department says about 35 people were treated for heat-related illnesses at a tacos and tequila festival this weekend. 10 of those patients ultimately had to be hospitalized. Highs for Colorado Springs got up into the 90s yesterday. I'm Mike Dubusky, ABC News.
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7: I'm Tom Brock. A wildfire near Snoqualmie Pass, sparked by a lightning strike 3 weeks ago, is growing. It's 6 miles west of the pass and threatening cabins at the north end of Kachess Lake. The Three Queens fire grew by about 400 acres to 883 acres due to high winds Friday. It is 0% contained. According to the Northwest Interagency Coordination Center, authorities issued a level 3 go-now evacuation order for people in cabins and camps around Cooper Lake, about 3 miles northeast of there. Deputies are actively working to notify people in the area they need to leave. Snohomish County Fire District 4 is now sending personnel to the Little Giant Fire near Intiat to join firefighters battling that wildfire. One fire lieutenant will work the fire line, and an assistant chief will help with logistics. They're expected to be there for about 2 weeks. Officials issued new evacuations at the Little Giant Fire Friday night, and existing ones expanded for the Intiat Valley, Intiat River Road, Stormy Creek Road, and Potato Creek Road. Good news for drivers in East King County. Crews completed earlier than expected a construction project on Highway 202. The roadway is now reopened. It shut down Friday morning and was expected to stay that way until 9 p.m. Monday, but it's now wrapped up. Crews from WashDOT had closed both directions between the SR-202-203 roundabout and Snoqualmie River milepost 22 for emergency riverbank and road embankment repairs. Your Cairo News Radio forecast, a mix of sun and clouds, highs near 78 degrees, lows around 57. Monday, mostly sunny and 78. I'm Tom Brock, Cairo News Radio.
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2: Peter Greenberg back with you as Peter Greenberg Worldwide continues for the second full weekend of August. 2020 is a very hot, hot summer all around, everywhere you look. If you're just joining us, I hope you're planning to stay cool. Wherever you happen to be, let me tell you where we happen to be. Get out those maps, boys and girls. 40 degrees, 57 minutes north, 72 degrees, 11 minutes west. We're out east of Long Island in the Hamptons at the Hedges Inn, a charming, beautiful inn, first built back in 1873 when the English were still settling the location, back to 1648, if you need to know the truth. Lovingly restored. Wonderful location. Of course, we're surrounded by 70 miles of coastline, and you can't beat that. Lots of stuff to talk about in the show today. And, you know, it may be a quiet summer, but the airlines are also quietly changing the rules, and you need to know about it. Let's start with the 24-hour rule. And by the way, this is a rule that's all in the books already from the U.S. Department of Transportation. And it basically says anytime you make a reservation for an airline ticket, you have the right within 24 hours to cancel it within 24 hours of making that reservation to cancel it and getting a full refund. That's the way it works. And almost every U.S. airline follows that rule. However, what happens if you don't cancel within that 24-hour period? Well, then you're entitled, according to everybody's practices these days, to a full credit of the amount you paid for the original ticket. So you don't get the refund, but you get a flight credit in that amount that you can use for the next year, a year from which you purchased the ticket, not the time you expected to fly. So if you make a reservation for 6 months from now, and 5 months and 28 days later, you decide you don't want to go and you'll cancel it, yes, you'll get a credit for the full amount, but that only leaves you another 5 months to use it. So you know the drill. Okay. That's what we think is the case. The first part of what I told you about was an actual DOT rule about getting that full refund within 24 hours of making the reservation. But what about after that 24 hours? That's where the airlines are getting sneaky, because after that 24-hour rule on most U.S. airlines, what happens? You're supposed to get a flight credit, not a full refund, for the original amount you paid for the ticket. We got that much. Okay. But that's not part of the DOT rule. The DOT rule only applies to getting a full refund within the first 24 hours of making the reservation. All right. Now, why is it getting tricky? Because after that 24-hour rule, every airline does whatever they want to do. And now it's getting sneaky because they're adding change fees to it. So think about this. If I make a reservation today for a flight 6 months from now, I pay for it today, don't I? Aren't I giving the airline already an interest-free loan? And now if I want to cancel that flight, instead of getting a full flight credit, they're going to deduct $150 to $300 for change fees? You better call the DOT and find out what they're doing about it, because it's not pretty. Because in the old days, before the rule came into place, the change fees were enough to wipe out the basic cost of your ticket. You got nothing back. Oh boy, back to the future indeed. All right, another warning I want to give you, and this has happened to me, maybe it's happened to you. You're traveling in an unfamiliar city, maybe you don't have your laptop or your phone with you, you need to get online. So you go to the hotel's business center, or if you're at an airport, maybe to an airport lounge business center where they've got a computer, and you log on. They may give you the login information. And guess what? What you don't know, that these public computers can often save your search history, your passwords, and sometimes even your credit card information. And then the next person who sits down at that computer gets to see all of it. All right, what's the solution? Private browsing that basically erases your digital footprints the minute you close the window, right? No saved passwords, no search history. All right, but here's how you activate it. You open an incognito window on your browser. And then if you want an extra layer of protection, there's an app out there called DuckDuckGo. It's actually a search engine that doesn't track your searches at all. But whatever you do, never save a password on a public computer or click Remember Me. It's the last place you want anybody to remember you. Now, along those same lines, let's get up in the air. Whatever you do, don't share your in-flight Wi-Fi. Now, this may come as a surprise, but your plane Wi-Fi isn't your home internet, so you can't treat it that way. Now, it may be tempting to connect more than one device and share that connection with your phone, your tablet, or even your travel companion, but many airlines, you may not know this, specifically prohibit tethering or sharing an onboard Wi-Fi connection. Now, beyond violating the airline's terms, it can also create unnecessary security risks when you're using a public network. All right, so keep it to yourself. And otherwise, you run the same risk that you do on the public computers down at ground level. All right, that's one other word of advice. The other thing you got to remember is this. If you've got an AirTag, it doesn't always update as fast as you think it does if you're trying to track your bags. Or the battery tends to wear out, especially on the Apple ID tags. You might want to always carry extra batteries. Not difficult to get and not difficult to install. But here's the problem about updating. Even though I carry an Apple AirTag with me, when I get to the gate before I ever board the plane, remember, you're given barcoded bag tags. You go to the gate agent and you show them the code and ask them to confirm without ever even looking at your AirTag information if your bags have been screened and loaded onto the plane. The last thing you want to do is to get your destination and find out that the last recorded bag tag information on your Apple bag tag was 4,000 miles ago and it hasn't updated and your bags were never loaded in the first place. This happened to me recently in Rome. So it's a good idea. I know this is old school thinking. Have a conversation with that gate agent. And if that gate agent tells you they can't do it, then you're not at an international airport on a major airline because they all have that information on their screens accessible by the actual code on the bar tags, on the barcodes. It's not a difficult thing to do. All right. Let us not lose sight in this summer of 2026 of the power and the necessity of having a conversation. You lose that, you lose more than just your bags. You lose your rights. All right. Now, coming up, we're going to be joined here at the Hedges by Sarah Wettenhall. She's one of the owners. In fact, I say one of the owners because she owns it with her husband. But they don't just own this place. They own another legendary place down in Florida called The Colony. These are two labors of love. And when we come back, we're going to talk about what they've done to keep it that way. Remember, we are seeing a redefinition of the words hospitality so many places around the world. It's nice to see a traditional definition being employed here in the Hamptons. So when we come back, more with me, Sarah Wettenhall, and of course, your calls and your emails as Peter Greenberg Worldwide returns to the Hedges here in East Hampton right after this.
1: Your flight might be late, but we're right on time. Peter Greenberg Worldwide will be right back.
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1: Peter Greenberg back with you as Peter Greenberg Worldwide continues from the Hedges here in East Hampton, New York. And of course, as you know, you can always get in touch with me just by emailing me, peter@petergreenberg.com, with your name, phone number, question, or problem. We will solve it right here on the air throughout every show that we do. You know, if you visit the Village of East Hampton, you'll notice something from day one. Number one, no high-rises. Number two, they've done a great job of preserving the history here and the architecture here. And that includes the building we're in right now called The Hedges. And nobody ever thought of it as a luxury hotel or a luxury resort until now. And that's due to the fact that the person who's my next guest, the owner of The Hedges, who, by the way, also owns another hotel where we broadcast from in Palm Beach, Florida, otherwise known as The Colony, with a similar story to tell in terms of taking an older building and bringing it back to the way it was, plus plus. Sarah Wettenhall, how are you?
2: Good to see you, Peter. How are you?
1: I am good. I mean, this hotel, I hesitate to even call it a hotel. It's an inn.
2: It is. She's tiny.
1: How many rooms?
2: 12 rooms.
1: Yeah.
2: Yeah.
1: It goes back way before you and way before me.
2: Before all of us, exactly. I mean, this building was originally a private home owned by the Hedges family. It was built in the early 1800s. And in 1873, it was inherited by the son of the man that built it, John Homan Hedges. And he converted it and enlarged it, because he got married to a beautiful bride who was actually one of the belles of East Hampton Village, Caroline Hedges. And she loved to cook, apparently, and was a well-known cook here in the village. And so he enlarged this house so she could bring in boarders and could cook for all of her guests and could act as the hostess here in East Hampton Village.
1: And then that's the way it was until?
2: Until it, throughout the years, it evolved. Obviously, the Hedges family, it passed out of the Hedges family around the year 1900, give or take. And then it passed through many different families. But, you know, there were a couple key points where it was very interesting. At one point, the owner of La Pavillon restaurant purchased the Hedges, and he would close La Pavillon in New York City, which at that point was, I think, the number one restaurant
1: in the
2: world.
1: It was the number one restaurant.
2: He would close it in the city, bring his staff out
1: here
2: to East
1: Hampton. And by the way, when he ran La Pavillon, when you got a menu, there were no prices on the menu.
2: No.
1: I mean, it was just expected you were paying.
2: You were pleased to just be there.
1: Yeah.
2: You were lucky to be in the chair.
1: Yeah.
2: So he would bring his staff out here, and he would cook here in the Hedges Inn. And so at one point in time, for about a decade, the number one restaurant in the world was based here at the Hedges Inn. And there's a couple of funny little stories. Apparently, they didn't serve breakfast or lunch. It was a dinner-only restaurant. And some ladies had journeyed out from mid-Long Island, these wonderful ladies, and had walked up to the Hedges Inn, opened the door, came in and sat down in the restaurant. And they were sitting there looking around, thinking, nobody's here, and there's no wait staff. And out from the kitchen came Chef, and they were like, well, we're here for lunch. And he said, okay. And so shortly thereafter, some food was brought to them. They never got menus. They never got anything. They finished their lunch. And he said, how was your lunch? And they said, great, may we have a check? And they said, well, ladies, La Pavillon in the Hedges doesn't serve lunch. You just walked in and sat down. And so, of course, you know, and good hospitality, I came and fed you. So there's no charge.
1: Yeah, that didn't last long.
2: No. Indeed.
1: And then after that?
2: After that, it passed at one point to a family who had 10 children. And the children lived in the barn out back during the summer. And they would all kind of Von Trapp style, family style, all had a different role in the Hedges. The husband cooked. The mother worked front of house. One of the daughters worked the check-in desk. Two of the daughters cleaned rooms. And they kept the inn running. And then when the winter came and they closed the inn to the public, they would move into the inn and go to school and live in it like their house. And so, you know, throughout the years, it kind of evolved through different families. And then finally, it landed with the Cumming family, who's a Utah-based family who spends their summers in here in East Hampton. And they owned it for quite a while. And then after COVID, they decided that they were ready to part with the property. So they leased it to Sartiano, who owns a company called Zero Bond, which is a club in Manhattan. And Sartiano.
1: Wait, but East Hampton's not known for a club scene.
2: Now, there's the rub. You caught on right there. They leased it to Zero Bond for one season. There was great distress here in the village. It was all over the New York Post and the New York Times, and all of the press was writing about what was going to happen to the Hedges Inn and what was going to happen to East Hampton if this private club came into town.
1: And they did come into town.
2: They came into town for one season as a lessor. And then after that season, the inn became for sale. I was contacted by John Cumming, the owner. He decided to not continue with the lease to Sartiano. I had known John for a while. We had kind of been talking back and forth. John had known that my husband and Andrew and I, who we've lived in the village for 20 plus years, actually right down the road, our old house was. And so we'd been looking in this village. We'd been wanting to possibly acquire a hospitality operation here in town. And so John called me and he's like, I think it's time. And so we entered into in all things considered, a relatively quick conversation when it's acquiring.
1: It was a quick conversation, but not a quick restoration.
2: It's exactly it.
1: You had a lot of work to do.
2: We had a lot of work to do. The first season, we operated it pretty much as is. We wanted to get it up and running, similar to the Colony. You know, we don't buy businesses that we keep closed. We buy businesses that are operating. So same with the Colony. We kept the Colony open during that restoration as much as physically possible. And we did the same with the Hedges. We operated it last season as is. We brought in our restaurant, our chef, our staff. And then we closed for the winter and underwent a pretty significant interior restoration, soup to nuts, with David Netto, who's our interior designer, who I think you've met. So we've only been open a couple weeks. You're one of our first guests.
1: I love it. Well, bottom line is you had to do a lot of work here, though.
2: We did a lot of work. We did a lot of work to the common spaces as well as to the rooms, you know, the guest rooms, everything from every room now has its own HVAC system, heating and cooling, which sounds silly, but in an inn this size and this age, to be able to control the heat and the cool in your own room individually is a very big deal. We replaced all the hot water throughout. So now when you turn on your shower, you're going to get good hot water.
1: You know, this reminds me of a book that most people don't realize is still available, written by Mark Twain, called, not Huckleberry Finn, but written called The Innocents Abroad, about his travels around the world in the 1870s. And his complaints about hotels in that book should be mandatory reading of every hotelier today, because they're the same complaints.
2: It's true, especially when you have these historic buildings.
1: Yeah.
2: You know, so we really, you know, we spent months and months throughout the winter lovingly caring for this property, trying to get the standards from a hospitality standpoint up to what modern luxury travelers are looking for, but at the same time, honoring the bones of the building. You know, we're on the National Register of Historic Places.
1: So you were limited in what you wanted to do anyway.
2: We couldn't touch anything on the facade. We couldn't touch the windows. We couldn't touch the roof. And not that we wouldn't want to be clear. You know, we want to honor her for what she is, which is the first thing you see when you pull into East Hampton Village. So we did that, but at the same time, really tried to bring her up to the standard that travelers like you and I look for.
1: Right. And then you transported your entire staff from Palm Beach here.
2: We did. Yes. We brought 65 staff members up from Florida here to
1: This is not an inexpensive proposition.
2: It is not, but it allows us to offer the type of hospitality that we're known for in Florida. It allows guests who are our Palm Beach guests, when they pull in, they see familiar faces. They're like, Oh, it's Bruce. Oh, it's Mary. Oh, it's Sophie. They know that they're walking home into their home, and they also know what they're going to get. They know the type of hospitality that we're offering. And from us, from a business standpoint, you know, there's no training. There's very little training, because our team members know the type of hospitality we want to offer. So while it's not an inexpensive proposition, in some ways it makes a heck of a lot of sense, because, you know, we don't have to bring our team members up here a month in advance and walk them through training. They hit the ground running when they arrive.
1: And to an audience that has high expectations to begin with. Let us not forget that.
2: Exactly.
1: Has it redefined luxury travel for you?
2: You know, we're hoping it will redefine luxury travel for the village of East Hampton and, from frankly, the East End of Long Island. As you know, there's not a lot of offerings out here that are truly luxurious and that offer all of the bells and whistles of a full-sized hotel on this tiny little 12-inn campus. And so for us, that's our hope, without a doubt.
1: I mean, I was in your dining room, I saw your menu, and then I saw your kitchen. Your kitchen is not big.
2: No, it's not. But it's one of the largest here on the East End, one of the largest commercial kitchens.
1: And you're able to support that menu.
2: And we're able to support a significant menu. It is on par of Swifties in Palm Beach. It's on par of any New York restaurant from a scope and size. The menu, we offer 3 meals a day. We have full concierge service. We have room service. We have twice daily, you know, maid and turn down service.
1: Okay, stupid question. Here it comes.
2: Bring it on.
1: You weren't raised to be a hotelier.
2: I was not.
1: Right?
2: No.
1: What?
2: No.
1: Why?
2: So, I mean, I'm a marketing person. I'm a brand builder. I'm a storyteller. My first career was in the fashion business. I spent a decade plus working for big brands that we would all know and name. And then I took some time off. I had my children, and I got a call from my father-in-law who used to own the Colony Hotel. He'd always regretted selling it. And he called, this is 10 years ago now, and said to my husband and I, it's going to be available for sale and you guys need to buy it.
1: And you did.
2: And we did. And so it started out, frankly, as fulfilling his dream, which was to bring the hotel back into the family. And very quickly, it became my dream. I fell in love with the business. I fell in love with the Colony. And fast forward, here we are.
1: Sarah Wettenhall, the owner of the Hedges Inn and the Colony, thanks for doing this.
2: Always great to be here.
1: And we'll be back with more from the Hedges as Peter Greenberg Worldwide continues right after this.
0: Have a question or a problem? Just email Peter at peter@petergreenberg.com. Peter Greenberg Worldwide will be right back.
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10: I'm Tom Brock. A wildfire that broke out in eastern Washington Saturday is threatening a town that has already suffered from wildfire in the past. In 2020, the Babb Road fire destroyed 80% of the homes in the town of Malden, Washington, about 25 miles south of Spokane. A fire that started there yesterday has now prompted a level 3 go-now evacuation order for residents there again. The new fire, named the Wells Road Fire, started at around 4 o'clock north of the town, and it has spread from 200 to 1,900 acres in just a few hours. A fire in the Cascade Mountains on our side of the state is threatening cabins at the north end of Kachess Lake and people near Cooper Lake, about 3 miles from there. The Three Queens fire grew by about 400 acres to 883 acres on Friday due to high winds. It is 0% contained. Authorities issued a level 3 go-now evacuation order for people in cabins and camps around Cooper Lake. Police and animal control officers in Tacoma corralled more than 30 cats left on an abandoned sailboat left anchored off Owens Beach near Point Defiance this week. Those kitties found a lot of places to hide on board.
11: It's pretty close quarters, and because it is a sailboat, there's lots of nooks and crannies.
10: Sherry Page with the Pierce County Animal Control told Cairo 7 TV many of the cats were frightened. It looked like they hadn't eaten for a while. They are now recovering at the Humane Society. Your Cairo News Radio forecast, a mix of sun and clouds, highs near 78 degrees, lows near 57. Monday, mostly sunny, and highs again in the upper 70s. I'm Tom Brock, Cairo News Radio.
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1: Peter Greenberg back with you as Peter Greenberg Worldwide continues from the hedges right here in East Hampton. And of course, you can always get to me. Email me, peter@petergreenberg.com with your name, phone number, question or problem, and we'll solve it right here on the air. Let's go to the emails we got. Here's one from Alan, who writes, my daughter and I are planning a trip to Portugal and Spain to celebrate her graduation from nursing school. Congratulations. We do not want to go on a tour, but we want to plan a trip for about 7 to 10 days where we'll be able to see as much of both countries as possible. What travel book or books do you recommend? Well, I'll get to that in a second. He says, we live in Los Angeles, but I grew up in the Sheepshead Bay section. Alan, don't try to one-up me. But in any case, Alan, let me explain. First of all, forgetting the travel books for a second, why would you want to do two countries in 7 days? That's ridiculous. Pick one. Seriously. You really want to celebrate and congratulate her for her graduation from nursing school? Don't put her in the hospital by trying to do two countries in 7 days. So for me, I would love Portugal. I would love Spain. But for Portugal, I would concentrate on two cities, of course, Lisbon and Porto. From Lisbon, you could use it as a hub to go out to Estoril and Cascais and Sintra, and of course Lisbon itself. And then in Porto, that's maybe a 2 or 3 day trip of that 7 to 10 days where you really can experience the unbelievable food that's there. I mean, it's unreal. Of course, the river, you can do a river cruise. You can do a 3 day river cruise actually in Porto as well. In Lisbon itself, I mean, in the interest of full transparency, I am in love with three restaurants. They all happen to be in Lisbon. One is called Aqui Peixe, which means the fish is here. One is called Je ne sais quoi, what a great name for a restaurant, on Avenida Libertad. What a menu they have there. And that's a true fine dining experience. And the menu is to die for. And then my fave just for dessert, although they have a great menu as well, is in the Time Out building in Lisbon. It's called Pop Sorda. It's spelled C-O-R-D-A, but pronounced with like an S, Sorda. It's on the second floor. Most people don't even know it's up there. Ask for the second floor because it's the only thing up on the second floor. And you go up there, and yes, do they have a great food menu for dinner? Great. But you really go there for dessert. At any other restaurant in the world, if you order chocolate mousse, it shows up in a small little champagne glass and an even smaller spoon. That is not the case at Pop Sorda. Make room for that dessert, because when you order the chocolate mousse, which is their signature dish, a big plate shows up at your table, and behind you there's a tap on your shoulder, and the waiter is standing there with a large bowl and a huge ladle, and I'll let you complete the sentence. All right? So those are the places I'd do it if you're going to go to Portugal. Now, if you want to do Spain, no problem there. I mean, I'm a huge fan of Barcelona. I'm a huge fan of Seville. And of course, if you want to do Madrid, I mean, it is, but it's a huge city and tough to do all in one take. But for Barcelona and Seville, to me, those are the places I love to hang out. And let me know if you want more information on that. I'll be glad to share it. But the bottom line here, Alan, please do yourself a favor. Don't do two countries in 7 to 10 days. You'll come back saying you checked off the list and you have not even begun and you'll be too tired. All right? Think about that. All right? Something to think about. Another email from Stephen, who writes, did you ride the Concorde a couple of times? And the answer, Stephen, is yes, I did. I also reported, sadly, on the crash of the Concorde, July 25th, 2000, in Paris, right outside of Charles de Gaulle. But when I did fly the Concorde, I flew it on British Air, not Air France. It was a remarkable experience, simply because for most Americans, never get a chance to fly at that speed. Not necessarily at that comfort, because it wasn't a comfortable flight. You're sitting in essentially coach seats, so they overcompensated for that by serving amazing food and caviar, you name it. Only took 99 passengers, and the beautiful thing is you took a 9:30 departure from London Heathrow, and you landed at JFK at 8:30 a.m. the same morning. That's pretty cool. You could even do a night flight back. It was 110%. It was priced at 110% of the cost of a first-class fare, so it's already pricey. And it was tiny. Imagine, remember, the Concorde first flew in tests in 1973. It was essentially a fighter jet generation technology from the 50s that happened to carry passengers. And its greatest attribute, of course, was speed. And it was beautiful to look at. But again, it was not generation technology that stayed with it. And when they finally retired it about a year and a half after the terrible crash in France, they brought it back briefly after they were fixed a few things. It was no longer an economically sustainable aircraft. It was 14 separate fuel tanks. It just guzzled fuel. But it flew the flag. And they only made 14 of them. People forget that. And nobody bought them. So they gave them, did you hear me? They gave them 7 to Air France and 7 to British Airways for $1 each, just to try to get them in the sky to generate other launch customers to buy it, which nobody else did. So if you were lucky enough to fly the Concorde, consider yourself that, or also lucky enough to pay for it. And then we'll see what happens as other companies right now are competing to relaunch supersonic travel in the U.S. But the biggest problem, of course, is the sonic boom. And until they mitigate that, there may not be anything to talk about. Anyway, yes, the answer is I did fly it. I was lucky enough to fly it. I'm glad I did. And when we come back, we'll be joined by the mayor of East Hampton right here at the Hedges Inn as Peter Greenberg Worldwide returns right after this.
0: Your flight might be late, but we're right on time. Peter Greenberg Worldwide will be right back.
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1: Peter Greenberg back with you as Peter Greenberg Worldwide continues from the hedges right here in East Hampton. Of course, you know the drill. You can always reach me. Just email me, peter@petergreenberg.com, with your name, phone number, question, or problem so we can solve it right here on the air. We do that throughout every single show that we do. Of course, we're coming to you from East Hampton. Who better to have on the show than the mayor of East Hampton, New York, Jerry Larson, also the former police chief here for 14 years as well. Mayor, welcome.
21: Oh, thank you very much for having me.
1: So I've got to ask the question, because everybody talks about the Hamptons, right? Now, this is the Hamptons, this is East Hampton, but what do people not know about East Hampton? Or, well, let me flip it around, there's always the stereotype of the Hamptons where you have to go get an estimate for a Diet Coke.
21: Well, some of that's true, but what people don't know about East Hampton is it's off-season. It's
1: I totally agree.
21: The shoulder season, as we call it, and in April and in October and September, it is just the most beautiful place to be.
1: I've been saying this for years, not just about this location, but about so many locations of the world. September is the magic month.
21: Yeah, it really is. The weather is still beautiful. You can still go in the ocean, and the crowds are so much less.
1: And the Atlantic stays warm.
21: Yeah, all the way through October. It's beautiful.
1: And, by the way, you know this better than anybody, being the former police chief, not to mention the mayor. The road into the Hamptons is not a freeway.
21: No, it's not.
1: So on a weekend, I mean, it's back, it's bumper to bumper.
21: It's actually a parking lot, right? Coming in and out.
1: You said it, I didn't. No, but the thing is, come Tuesday, Wednesday, and Thursdays.
21: Right.
1: Or off season.
21: Yeah, off season or even during the week, like you're saying, on Tuesday, Wednesday, Thursday, crowds are less. The restaurants are wonderful. And obviously sitting here at Hedges, this is an amazing place.
1: And of course, you know, you mentioned the restaurants and stuff, but the bottom line is at the end of the day, you're a village.
21: That's correct.
1: How many people live here full time?
21: Probably around 5,000 full time.
1: It's small.
21: Yeah.
1: You know, where I am on Fire Island, if you look at the wintertime population, and that's an island that's 32 miles long, right? The wintertime population on Fire Island, 250.
21: Wow.
1: A summertime population, we're 250,000.
21: Yeah. Yeah. Know? It's similar here. You know, you have 5,000. The entire township's around 29,000. But in the summer, it's got to be over 100,000 people here.
1: Now, are you a born and raised New Yorker?
21: Yes. Actually, lived in Amityville as a young child, but I've been here in East Hampton since I was 6 years old.
1: So you love the Amityville horror.
21: Yeah, yes, Amityville horror.
1: Right,
21: yes.
1: And of course, the movie Jaws was supposed to be done in Amity.
21: Correct.
1: So you had all that background.
21: Yeah, that's true.
1: What moved you here?
21: 6 years old, so I don't really know. My parents moved us here, obviously, and my dad was a farmer in Sagaponack, which
1: is... And by the way, people don't know, Long Island was primarily agricultural. I mean, you're still... How many vineyards are around here? My goodness.
21: When I was a child, we lived on a farm in Sagaponack, and it was all potato fields. And they would rotate in corn once in a while.
1: Well, there's a lot to be said...
21: All of that became the vineyards.
1: Right, but there's a lot to be said when you can still find it for Long Island corn.
21: Oh, yeah. It's very
1: Nothing
21: good.
1: Beats Long Island corn. I know my friends in the Midwest are going to argue that point, but I'm telling you, Long Island corn is supreme.
21: It's very good in the fall.
1: So you came out here for agricultural, when you think about it, right?
21: Right.
1: And then you stayed.
21: Yeah, my parents left. I stayed. And I was lucky enough to become a police officer. And then now I'm the mayor and really love this community more than anything. And my wife and I have raised our family here.
1: We have many kids do you have?
21: Six great kids. And, you know, unfortunately, you know, the cost of living is really high here, and only two of our kids still live here. The rest live in other parts of the country.
1: And that was going to be my next question about what your biggest challenge is. It's not just a U.S. problem. It's specifically, it's always been a Hamptons problem in terms of cost of living.
21: Yeah, housing, cost of living. Absolutely. We were lucky enough when we were younger to buy a house, but now it's really out of reach. I mean, the cheapest house out here would

0: Absolutely. We were lucky enough when we were younger to buy a house, but now it's really out of reach. I mean, the cheapest house out here would probably be about $1 million.
1: The cheapest?
0: Cheapest.
1: And that would
0: and those
1: be basically...
0: fix me up, yeah.
1: No, that's not a fix me up. That's a tear me down.
0: Tear me down. It's true.
1: Right. Because you see homes here in the mid seven figures and mid eight figures.
0: Correct.
1: I mean, there's some homes out here that are going for 40 and 50 million.
0: Yeah, there are.
1: Yeah.
0: It's insane.
1: I know. But listen,
0: beautiful
1: they
0: homes,
1: only want 1,000 down.
0: Yeah.
1: But other than the cost of living, right, your biggest challenge, of course, is to keep it small.
0: Correct. A big challenge is to try to keep the development down and to keep nightclubs under control. Things like that are important for the quality of life of our residents.
1: And, you know, when we come back, one of the things I want to talk to you about is how you maintain building codes, fire codes, height codes, because that's the biggest challenge in so many communities right now that want to expand for all the obvious economic reasons, but then there's lifestyle reasons as well. Talking to Jerry Larson, the mayor of East Hampton Village right here in New York. When we come back, more of Both of Us from the Hedges right after this.
2: Your flight might be late, but we're right on time. Peter Greenberg Worldwide will be right back.

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2: Peter Greenberg back with you as Peter Greenberg Worldwide continues with the mayor of East Hampton, Jerry Larson. Mr. Mayor, you know, right before the break, we were talking about, you know, the challenges of growth, not just the cost of living. And I've seen this happen in so many communities around the United States. They want to grow, and then they have to make a deal with the devil. And the deal with the devil is, okay, get rid of the height restrictions, get rid of any type of sewer mandates, right? I mean, there's only so much you can process, right? I remember, I'll give you an example, to go back years. In Reno, Nevada, of all places, all of a sudden, this goes back 30 or 40 years, and then there's nothing but extra land available and people could build. And then all of a sudden, the U.S. Postal Service and Sears announced new warehouses and new casinos are opening up. They actually had to issue a sewer moratorium. They couldn't build any houses anymore because they didn't have the sewage capacity to handle it, right? I'm sure you're confronted with that kind of, with those growth issues here.
3: Well, we do have sewer issues, as you say. We're actually trying to construct sewers just because
2: that would be a sewer issue.
3: Yes. Yeah. Because one of our most valuable assets on the East End is our water. And drinking water is very scarce out here and very delicate.
2: Mostly wells?
3: Yeah, mostly wells. And we want to protect that as much as possible. And then, of course, our bays and our ponds. In our ocean, everything is super important out here. That's what makes this place so special. So we really, the most important thing to do is protect all of that. And the overdevelopment is something we have to keep a close eye on because we don't want that, especially high rises. We have no high rises in East Hampton. We have, I think, a 2-floor max is your height restrictions. So people feel it's very strict. But it's important to keep it strict, to keep it protected.
2: And of course, you know, in terms of nightlife, I mean, at 10 o'clock at night here, people go to bed. I mean, we're not talking, there's no club scene that I know of.
3: No, not in our jurisdiction. No, you'd have to go further west or east of us to find a real nightclub atmosphere. We've been very careful and lucky in our jurisdiction to keep that kind of crowd out

0: of here, because we are really a very residential area, and bringing in a nightclub would be a huge conflict with the residents.
1: You know what we call that? NOKD. You know what NOKD stands for? Not our kind, dear.
0: Well, I don't know if we go that far.
1: Well, they're not coming.
0: Yeah, they're not coming.
1: But if you look at the history of where we are right now, the Hedges, at one point it was a club.
0: Yes, as short as 2 years ago.
1: Yeah.
0: And they were trying to make this a permanent home, and luckily...
1: Opening up late at night and everything
0: yeah,
1: else.
0: Yeah, and again, we're lucky enough to have these beautiful inns, but they're called non-conforming structures because they existed before code, and they existed before most of the residents around here. But now that the residents are here, these buildings are considered non-conforming.
1: Right.
0: They're basically a commercial structure
1: in a residential area. They were
0: area.
1: Grandfathered in.
0: They're grandfathered in, right. Correct.
1: You couldn't build this today.
0: Absolutely not.
1: Right.
0: But we certainly don't want to lose these beautiful, beautiful inns that we have along Main Street.
1: Right. And that's the beauty of this. They're able to restore it and redo it without changing the nature of it and not making it a club.
0: Correct. And keeping it a quaint inn. Isn't that nice?
1: Let me hear that again.
0: A quaint inn.
1: Okay, just double checking. Okay, but that's great. I mean, you're able to do that, but of course, you still have to perform the fire codes.
0: Correct.
1: You know what people don't realize, and I'm speaking to you now as the mayor. We did a story in Lake Tahoe, right? And there was a loophole in the code, and the loophole in the code was if my grandfather opened a hotel, and he gave it to my father, who then gave it to me. Even if I restructured and redid everything, I was not required to retrofit for code because we hadn't changed ownership.
0: Yeah.
1: And so I was driving around with the fire chief saying, and he was saying to me, don't stay in that hotel because they were so concerned about its susceptibility to fire.
0: Yeah.
1: Right? That's not the case here.
0: Not the case at all. We're very, very strict on the fire codes here. We want everyone to be safe, obviously. And we require inspections yearly on the inns.
1: But up to code.
0: Up to code, correct.
1: Right. So the good news is you're not going to grow much more than 5,000 people then.
0: True. That's very true.
1: Right? Which means, as the mayor, you know everybody.
0: Almost everyone. But, you know, it's a very important part of our community is we've taken a community preservation fund, which is a tax, basically, on purchase of real estate. And that money goes into a fund that is then used to purchase open space. So over the last 20 years, we've purchased so much open space that really limited the development, but has kept the area so historic and the way it was, you know, 100 years ago. It's beautiful. It's one of the most beautiful places in the world.
1: And Mike, by the way, when you drive down here, the trees... That's the cool part.
0: Hundreds and hundreds of years old, the trees.
1: I mean, we're talking, I mean, you just, it's tough to keep your eyes on the road because you're looking up, you know?
0: The canopies on these trees are huge.
1: Okay, so my other question is, are there any potato farms left?
0: There may be one or two.
1: But they're really expensive potatoes.
0: Yes. Yeah, Long Island was very famous for potatoes years and years ago.
1: But the vineyards are thriving.
0: Yeah, the vineyards have now taken over.
1: All right. And here we are.
0: Beautiful too.
1: Yeah. Mayor Jerry Larson of East Hampton Village, thank you so much for joining us. That music means we're out of time for this hour. Stick around, everybody. When we come back, there's a lot more from Peter Greenberg Worldwide as we continue from the Hedges. Grandfathered in, but beautifully restored, quaint little
0: inn.
1: Thank you.
0: Back thank
1: with
0: you,
1: more
0: Peter.
1: Right after this.
2: That wraps up this hour of Peter Greenberg Worldwide. Have a travel question or problem? Just email us, peter@petergreenberg.com.
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3: It's Trident Talk. 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

0: Silverado. We're going to continue what has been the theme all weekend, celebrating the legends of Mariners baseball. The celebrating 50 seasons, celebrating the 50 best players, and we're going to have conversations with some of those all-time greats coming up on Trident Talk. We're going to hear from Brett Boone coming up in a few moments. The great Mr. Mariner Alvin Davis coming up in a few, and our tribute to Dave Henderson as well coming up in just a few minutes. But first things first, Aaron and I caught up with Felix Hernandez to talk about his time as a Mariner.
1: When you think back to your career, obviously the changeup is really what defines you as a pitcher, maybe more than, certainly more than any other pitch.
2: I mean, I don't know why. Changeup came in 2009 through all my career, but like at the beginning, that was my fastball.
1: Well, there's no doubt. I mean, let's talk about that transition, because I think that is something that separates you from a lot of guys. You were able to really evolve.
2: Yes, actually, the fastball was still there. I mean, I was still throwing 95, 94, but like the changeup was different, man. It was something that I could throw in every count, man. I was so confident in that pitch. But like I say, it made me rich.
1: How did you discover it?
2: I was playing with the grip. I was playing around with the grip. I didn't throw a changeup before. I was fastball, curve, and slider, and sinker. And I was playing with the grip. I was like, you know what? I need something else. Like, I need another weapon. And I was playing catch. I remember playing catch over here, Brian, right field line. And I started throwing it, and it feels good. And it was moving a lot, and it was dropping. Like, it was dropping to the table. It was one of those games, I was like, you know what? I'm going to try it. Righty against righty. Throw that change, that ball moved, that ball dropped, and I was like, whoa, this is it. This is a good pitch right here.
3: So the grip.
2: Yeah. The grip is
3: different.
2: You didn't
3: copy it from anyone.
2: No.
3: You just came up with it.
2: I just came out. I was playing around with the grip because, I mean, something that I feel comfortable. And I put my middle finger in the two seams, in the middle of the two seams, and I grab it like a circle. And I just throw like a fastball, the hardest I can, and our ball was moving a lot. That was good. Really good.
1: The changeup was the final pitch of your perfect game?
2: For sure. For sure. You know. I mean, it was like after two strikes, everybody knew it was coming. They couldn't hit it.
1: What do you remember the most from your perfect game?
2: I think the last batter, probably, because I get behind 2-0. You come this far to pee, and I was like, come on, man, you got to finish this. I was, you know, I take a deep breath, and I was like, you got to finish this. Believe in what you got. Throw it. And I throw a curveball, then a slider, and after that was a changer.
1: How long before you realized that this game was going to be one that you would be great at?
2: I still didn't realize that I was doing a perfect game. I watched it like a year ago for the first time. And I was like, I was watching it. I still remember everything was going on. I was like, this is it. This is coming. This is this. This is the pitch that I'm going to throw in this. And I was like, I was watching with my friend. And I was like, bro, you remember everything? I was like, yes.
1: We hear all the time that pitchers sometimes have a horrible time in the bullpen warming up before the game, and then they come out and they have their best stuff. What was it like for you in the bullpen that day before you took them out?
2: When I have good stuff in the bullpen, I have it in a bad game. But when I have bad stuff in the bullpen, I'm definitely having a good game. I knew it was a confidence. Coming out of the bullpen, I was like, I'm going to have a good game.
1: It was that bad?
2: It wasn't that bad. I mean, I remember Kyle told me, like, you got good stuff today. I was like, yeah. All right. But if you watch the first three innings of that perfect game, I was behind in the count most of the time. I was 3-0 and once. I was like 3-1, 2-0. And I don't know how it happened. It was different, man. It was different. It was a different feeling, too, in the mound.
1: Now, Joe Maddon got ejected from that game.
2: He was trying to distract me, but I was like, no, Joe, it's not going to happen.
1: King's Court, Felix,
2: yes,
1: is unlike anything we will ever see again, and I think it's fair to say it's unlike anything we had ever seen up until its creation. What does King's Court mean to you?
2: It means a lot, man. Those guys pump me out every time. The adrenaline that I have when I hear those guys, and my levels went really up all the time. I mean, King's Court was the best section in baseball, best thing that happened in Seiko, T-Mobile now, and it was amazing.
1: Do you remember the first time that you walked out there?
2: Yeah,
1: King's Court?
2: I mean, I was talking to Greg Green. I'm superstitious. I'm having a good year. And he came up with the idea. Hey, what do you think about this? I was like, no. I'm having a good year. No. I don't want people there because I don't know. It's going to be distracting. I was like, and then I was like, you know what? Yes, let's do it. And when we when I saw that, I was like, ooh, okay. I like this. I kind of like it.
3: So as you're rolling along and the game is going, did you hear the K, K, K, K?
2: For sure. Yeah, I heard that all the time. Even the hitters, like every time I talk to the hitters, they face me, it was like, bro, we get to strike. We like, oh, I don't want to strike him out. I don't want to strike him out. When I hear that K, K, K, K, it was in my mind. I was like, okay, this is it. But that was fun, man. It was, those years, it was fun.
3: Okay, speaking of the hitters that you talk to, who are your favorite battles?
2: Adrian Beltre, Mike Trout, Albert Pujols. I mean, it can go. Those guys, it was a good battle. Especially with Mike Trout. He got my number, but I got his number, too.
1: It's funny because you have struck out Mike Trout more than any other hitter.
2: Yes.
1: He has struck out versus you more than any other pitcher.
2: Yep.
1: He has hit more home runs off of you
2: than any other hitter. I know. It's crazy. It's a good battle. I mean, I like that.
1: I mean, he was so unique and is so unique because he's such a great low ball hitter, and your changeup obviously is at the bottom of the
2: zone.
1: Exactly. How did you process that?
2: I mean, he got me pretty good. He got me pretty good in a few changes. I mean, in breaking balls, he's a low ball hitter. He's a great hitter. I mean, I was like, I realized how he hit, I was like, you know what? I'm gonna throw fastball to him, just fastball, four seamers in, and sometimes I'm gonna drop a changeup, but I have to drop like way low. Because he's the good hitter.
1: For somebody of your caliber, facing someone of that caliber, did those at-bats feel different to you? Is there something that happens to you on the mound when you face a guy like that?
2: Yeah, the adrenaline went up. Yeah, went up. And your level has to go up because those guys, you want to get them out, but they want to hit. So it's fun. It's some fun battles.
3: How do you describe your battles with Beltre?
2: Oh, that's different. That's another level. I mean, it was different. It was fun, but I tried to get him out because if he hit a homer, he was going to talk a lot of crap. So it was fun battles. I mean, still love it. We still talk about it. I mean, when he came out yesterday, it was a surprise. That was amazing.
1: When Mariners fans talk about why you mean so much to them, to this team, to this community, one of the reasons that almost always gets mentioned is that you stayed.
2: Oh, yeah.
1: Did you know at the time, when you made that decision and you signed long-term with the Mariners, did you know how much weight that would carry for the rest of your life?
2: No, not really. I mean, like I said, I decided to stay because I love the city. I love the fans. I mean, I want to make the playoffs with Seattle here. But, like, I mean, it's the love that I receive. Even the organization, the people in the front office, they were really good to me, man. So I love this place.
3: How do you describe your connection with the fans here?
2: It's different because, you know, I like to have fun. I like to talk and, hanging out with us. Sometimes I hang out in the outfield talking to them. And you know, I just with the community all the time that I do something for the kids. That's what I came from.
1: Somebody who never had a chance to watch you pitch, one thing they cannot gather by looking at your career numbers, they can't comprehend the type of showman that you were, Felix. You really owned the field. You owned the mound when you were out there. Where did that come from?
2: Oh, yeah, man, the competitor that I have of myself. I mean, every time I jumped those two lines, man, it was like, this is my game. I have to give it more than 100%, 1,000%, whatever you got in there. But I pitched with emotions. I pitched with my heart. And that's what I love it. That's what I love the game of baseball.
3: We talked about your perfect game. You had a lot of great games in your career. Outside of your perfect game, do you have a favorite or two?
2: Yeah, I got a few. I got 2007 opening day. That was my first. Was my first opening day as a starter. And my mom was in the stand for the first time. I think I went 8 innings and I struck out 13 against Oakland.
1: Seems like a pretty typical start against Oakland.
2: Yeah, exactly. Yeah. I mean, I don't know. All those guys.
1: This is a very, very nuanced thing, but something that I think we realized at the time, but we realize it even more looking back at video and photos of you. You always pitched in long sleeves.
2: Always.
1: And you always had a really baggy jersey.
2: Yeah.
1: Tell us about both of those things.
2: I don't know. I kind of like the long sleeve because I don't like the sweat dropping in my hands. And I pitched one time in Texas with a short sleeve. First inning, I give up one run. I went inside and changed. Put it back my long sleeve. Yeah, I was like, no chance. And that was my style, you know, baggy, like big jersey, long sleeve, kind of my style.
1: Where did the twist come from in your delivery?
2: I was trying to figure out something, and it came in 2009, and I started turning, and I see difference. I was hiding my pitches, and hitters will realize that what pitch was coming.
1: We are in an era where player autographs don't really look like much, Felix. Sometimes you can't even tell what the autograph says, right?
2: That's terrible. I think I have one of the best signatures in baseball.
1: Well, you have a gorgeous autograph.
2: Thank you.
1: It clearly didn't just happen. Is there an evolution to your autograph?
2: No, I was practice a lot. I mean, at the beginning it was okay, but I'm a professionalist and practice a lot.
1: It clearly means a lot to you.
2: Yes, yes.
1: And why is that?
2: Because I like my signature to be nice and clear, not a, like ugly stuff in there. But I was like, you know what? You gotta have a good signature when you sign something. It means a lot.
1: So how did you practice this?
2: And myself at home, practicing a piece of paper.
1: So we got a Sunday day game at T-Mobile Park, and Felix is back home at the house and just working in that three-ring notebook?
2: Yep, yeah.
1: Banging out autographs?
2: Actually, I was practicing a lot because I signed a lot of stuff.
1: So these were live reps?
2: Yeah.
1: I understand.
3: Your autograph is amazing. Your nickname is also amazing. The King is one of the all-time great nicknames.
2: That's one of the best. It's only two in only two Kings, one in baseball, one in basketball. I mean, it's when I don't know, somebody came up with that nickname, and I was like, I'll take it. I like it.
3: How did it come about? What do you remember about?
2: I don't know if it was a magazine or a newspaper that I came out. I was in the minor league. I started in the minor league. It was in Tacoma when they started. And after that, I was still here.
1: The thing we love the most about your nickname is that when you were pitching, active big league hitters and pitchers, but referred to you as the King. We would talk to other hitters, and they'd say, yeah, and then tomorrow we got to go face the King.
2: Exactly, man. When they say that, I was like, okay, it's another game. It's another win. It's a piece of cake. But that was fun, man.
3: What did you like most about pitching here in this building?
2: The fans. I mean, the adrenaline. The energy of the ballpark. You can feel it. It's nice. It's a great ballpark, too, to pitch.
0: There it was, Felix Hernandez. That's a great way to start this Trident Talk. It was great seeing him yesterday, along with the greatest of all time in Mariners history. We're going to keep it rolling. We have Brett Boone coming your way right after this as Trident Talk continues.
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0: Well, the 50 celebration continues here on Trident Talk. We've already chatted with Felix Hernandez. How about a conversation with Brett Boone?
9: A lot of great memories from my time here. Not only the run we had in the early 2000s, starting with that 2001 team, actually starting with 2000, you know, was a real good run for the Mariners. But just the city and how they embraced me and you know, because now after it's all said and done, and, you know, I played in Cincinnati. I had a great time in Cincinnati. I had some stops in San Diego and Atlanta. But Seattle's my home. And when I come back, I just people on the street, walking down the street last night, people yelling, Booty, what's going on? It just brings back nothing but real good memories. And I'll never forget my time here.
3: Everyone remembers, of course, your run in the early 2000s. Everyone may not remember. The Mariners were your original club coming up. What do you remember about those early days, the early Boone?
9: Well, I'll tell you, it's as a young player coming up, everything's kind of a fog to me. You know, I remember early on, but I remember coming from the minor leagues and just thinking, you know, having real high expectations, struggling in the beginning. And it's just so much every day. It's you're just trying so hard to prove that you belong here, and you're kind of, you know, your hair's on fire, and it's just who's pitching tomorrow and what can I study, and I got to prove to these guys I can do it. You know, it's not just minor leagues; I can do it in the big leagues. And you fail, and you go through a lot of adversity, and you know the good ones, they get knocked on their butt and they get back up and they move on, and those are the ones that last and have a tenure in this game. But, yeah, those early years were, you know, kind of not scared, but just on edge all the time. Am I getting sent down? Am I am I here to stay? What is it? And then Lou came over and you know, that 93. From 93, about the midpoint on, is where finally Lou just, boom, left me alone and let me play every day. And I had a real good second half. Then I got traded to the Reds. And, you know, I went over. Danny came over here and I didn't really mind it because at that point, Lou and I were on really good terms, you know, and a lot of the press was thinking Brett and Lou are at odds, but it really wasn't like that. We had our times, believe me, we had our moments early in 1993, but we had a good rapport when I left. I went on to Cincinnati, had some really fun, good years there, got to go postseason a few times, you know, then it came full circle. And after 2000, I'd hurt my knee in San Diego, and I know Lou was advocating for me to come back to Seattle. And I remember talking to my agent and saying, let's just sign a one-year deal and go play and see what happens. And that was the beginning of 2001, and the rest is history. But yeah, I think it was one of those things that just meant to be.
3: What was it like playing for Lou?
9: Favorite to this day. And there's only one Lou. You know, a lot of people say that. There's only one Boone. I tell you, there's only one Lou for sure. He's just, they broke the mold. And Lou can be hard. It depends on your personality. If Lou respects you as a man, if he respects you as a player, he'll run through a brick wall for you. Mm. And if he doesn't respect you as a man and he doesn't respect you as a player, he can be pretty hard on you. But to this day, I got a chance. I was so fortunate in my career playing for some great managers. And a lot of them I respect and enjoyed playing for. But if push comes to shove, Lou's my favorite.
3: You probably have 100, but do you have a favorite Lou story?
9: Oh, yeah, you're right. I do have 100, so I'll try to keep it brief. I have a couple. You know, one's I was in Detroit, and this is when Lou and I weren't seeing eye to eye, and it was early in the 93 season, and I was just up. You know, I got called up a few days earlier, and cold day in Detroit, and I made the third out. And I popped one. I just missed hitting a homer. I popped it straight up to right center field to the warning track. And it was one of those, as soon as I hit it, I knew I had just missed it. I knew it was going to go to the warning track. I knew it was going to be out. Well, back then, you know, I was kind of emotional each and every at bat. If I didn't get a hit, I wasn't happy about it. And I remember taking the Dave Magadan was playing first base. Tino had the day off, I believe. And he threw me that first ground ball in between innings, and I was still kind of smarting from making the out, my last at bat. I made the third out, and I took the first ground ball, and I just fired it. little high. Magnin didn't even jump for it. At that point, he's like, you know, I'm sick of Boone getting mad and throwing the ball over my head. He didn't even make an effort. And it was like it was in slow motion. It one hop, and it was old Detroit Stadium, small little dugout. And it hit Lou right in the side of the head, and he goes down in the dugout. And I remember Omar's the shortstop, and Vizquel comes over to me and goes, Booney, you knocked the skipper out. And I said, you know what? Serves him right. And I remember the inning ended, and it's old Detroit Stadium. And people that haven't been there, I mean, the dugout is so small compared to these modern-day stadiums. Rick Griffin's tending to him. He's got Lou sprawled out laying on the bench, and you know, he's got blood coming out of his head, and you know, it's big knot on his head. And so I sit down in the corner of the dugout, and I'm thinking, geez, I'm in trouble. I knocked the skip out. And all my teammates had my back. Nobody told him who it was. So he finally gets up and he starts stomping around the dugout. He goes, who hit me? Who hit me? And nobody's saying a word. Blowers was there. It was Dave Magadan, Omar, or the guys that saw it. We were the guys in the infield. Nobody said a word. Now, fast forward, the game ends after the game. Tight quarters in that old Detroit stadium. And I was just the guilt was starting to get to me. And I walked into his office. I said, Skip, hey, Booney, what do you need? I said, Skip, I just want to tell you, that ball that hit you, that was me in between innings. I threw the And he kind of looked at me, goes, "Shit, you know, I can't really say what he said, but he said, gosh, dang, Booney, that you hit me right in the hats, all right. I know you didn't mean to do it." And I kind of got off my conscience, and I walked out. The next day, I get to the ballpark, I got sent down in the minor league. And I'm going, no way. Now I'm, you know, but, I mean, the stories go on and on. He was classic. I miss those times. I mean, he'd show up some days you know, nobody had seen Lou all day during batting practice, whatever. He might be in his office. And he'd appear at about 6:57, hair a bit disheveled, get the hat on. Hey, Boone, what do we got tonight? And I'd look at Lou and I'd say, listen, if the tape is true to what we got to face tonight, we got this, Lou. We're going to hammer this guy. And he goes, all right, Boone, let's go. And that's how Lou was. And he had that temperament. He gave especially the teams that he had, the veteran ball clubs that I played on under Lou, he really trusted his players. And he really trusted us to run the show and be prepared and gave us a lot of rain. But, man, he was entertaining. I can't say enough about him.
3: Looking at your career, you accomplished so much. All-star games, silver sluggers, gold gloves, just go down the list, playoff teams, great teams. What are you most proud of?
9: I'm most proud of the fact that I played the game the way it was supposed to be played. I played this game hard every day. I showed up for my teammates, showed up rain or shine, played hurt. And I remember as a player talking to a young player one day, and I said, I don't really care if you love me or hate me if you're not in my dugout. It, being an opponent I was talking about, I said, but you're going to respect me and you're going to respect how I play. And that's all I ever played for. You know, maybe off the field, a guy across the diamond, when I meet him one day, I really end up liking him and he becomes a friend of mine. But when we take the field, I have no friends on the other team. I'm there to kick your butt for nine innings. And when the game's over and we're on our own private time, then we can be buddies. But I always played that way. I don't care if you like me, you dislike me. It doesn't really matter to me. But you're going to respect it, me, and you're going to respect how I play the game. And I think that's what I'm most proud of in my career is showing up to the post. You know, I heard that the other day. I thought it was a really cool saying. I think Eric Karros said it on a simulcast somewhere, and he said, one of the five tools I think should be posting, the ability to post. And I'm proud of that because, you know, I went on the what is now the IL twice in my career. And I played through a lot, and I felt like if I can be on that field, I was on that field. And I'm proud of that. And that's pretty much what I'm proud of. The memories, the All-Star games, the individual awards, those are all really nice. But the relationships I made, the teammates that I got to play with, those are the special moments. That, you know, something that comes to mind, you have certain moments in your career. Going to Yankee Stadium, playing in my first World Series there, that was a special day. One of the things that still stands out in my mind was when we had the All-Star game here, and it was Safeco Field back then. We had a bunch of guys make that team, and I got to play. I got to participate in my first home run derby, and I remember when they asked me, I was so excited. Was, you know, the answer was yes before the question came out of the gentleman's mouth that asked me, And it's like, wow, I was like a little kid. You start in Little League and you have major league dreams, and then those dreams turn into you make your first All-Star game, and then all of a sudden you're asked to play in a home run derby, and I'm opposite Sammy Sosa. So it was such an honor for me to do it, but to do it at home on such a special season. And I remember getting announced to go to home plate. And there's not too many things that really shook me up in baseball. You couldn't really rattle me. I didn't get goosebumps. I didn't get emotional. But the standing ovation I got when I walked to the plate for the home run derby, and it's not a game, it's nothing that's important, it's an exhibition for the fans, but the standing ovation I got kind of moved me that day. And I remember having to kind of gather myself and step out of the box and go, wow, this is really cool. That city, they turned out for me that day the way I've never heard a crowd cheer me before. And it was... it was a very cool moment, very appreciative moment. Then I remember thinking, don't screw this up. don't embarrass yourself. You know, I think I hit three, and I'm like, all right, I didn't embarrass myself. I might not win. I didn't care. I just wanted to have a decent showing. And that's one of the, to this day, even though it was an exhibition, that's one of the moments in my career that really stand out.
0: You did have a special connection to this fan base, and I can still hear your name echoing around. You had that connection with this crowd.
9: I did, and I, you know, I mentioned earlier, I got to play in a few pretty special places. Atlanta was unbelievable. I got to play with, you know, maybe the best pitching staff in the history of our game. Smoltz, Maddox, Glavin. Chipper Jones was our third baseman. I got to play in San Diego with Trevor and Tony Gwynn, and played on some great Reds teams in the mid-90s. And all those cities were very good to me. But there was something different about Seattle, and it was something about that, you know, just me walking down the street, going to lunch, running into a grandma that said, Booney, we love you, you know? It was just something different. This was my home.
0: So I love great baseball stories, and I know you have a million of them. Do you have a favorite baseball story that you like to tell?
9: You know, it's near and dear to me, and always was my grandpa. He passed away in 2004, and, you know, this is probably a story people have heard a lot of times, but Gramps, I was playing here. It was a, I got a phone call, and they said we had to rush Grandpa to the hospital. And I remember we had a day game, and I jumped on a flight after the day game, and I went and saw him. And I showed up at the hospital, and he was bad shape. I mean, they had pumped him with a bunch of drugs, and he was bloated, and he didn't look like himself, and he couldn't talk. He had to write on a chalkboard. And Gramps, you got to know, I got to preface it with, my grandpa's probably one of the proudest men, not only of his generation. I mean, he would defend Bob Feller and Ted Williams. He would fight to the death to tell you they're better than the players are now. But he was also the same way about his family. He would protect, and he was so proud to be the patriarch of that Boone family. Fast forward. We'd have debates through the years with Aaron and myself, my dad and grandpa, and he'd be talking about Feller, and dad would be talking about Steve Carlton. I'd say, Randy Johnson's better than all of them, guys. No way Randy's better. You know, those were the cool conversations that we, in a pretty unique way, could have and kind of fact-based. But grandpa would never admit anything about our generation was as good as his. It couldn't be. You know, it couldn't be. And I remember he's sitting in the bed, and he's writing on the chalkboard, and he writes something. There was a young pitcher by the name of Jake Peavy coming up with the San Diego Padres, and Gramps had scouted him. And he wrote on the chalkboard, he said, this kid Jake Peavy's got a chance to be a good player. And he was right on that. And then he wrote, and you're right, Barry Bonds is better than Ted Williams. And I remember I just started crying because I thought, there's no way that man's going to admit that if he's not going to die, because he's never going to come back to tell me. He's never going to be able to live this down. So I kind of knew right then that Gramps, you know, this is the end times for Gramps. And he admitted that to me. And, you know, it was an emotional time, yeah. But it was kind of a cool time, and I still have that story. I got a million stories, but that's one of my favorites.
0: Thanks for taking the time. We really appreciate it.
9: You got it. My pleasure.
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0: Well, this has been a fun Trident Talk so far. We've heard from the King, Felix Hernandez. Fun conversation with Brett Boone. One of our all-time favorites, of course, Mr. Mariner, Alvin Davis. Rick Riz and I had a chance to sit down with one of the greatest in Mariners history, AD.
16: Not too many rookies make the All-Star team, and you did in 1984. What are some of your fondest memories? We only have a certain amount of time, but, you know, as a Mariner, coming up with that group of young guys mm-hmm. like you did, your roommate was Mark Langston. Mm-hmm. He talks about what an advantage you were to him about teaching him how to pitch, what a hitter was thinking, and Ivan Calderon and Spike Owen and Jimmy Presley and Darnell Coles and Danny Tartable and Dave Valley and one great player after another in the organization. What was it like, you know, playing with those young guys, and what are some of your fondest memories as a young player in the Mariners organization?
17: Yeah, I love the question, Rick. Yeah, and I'm glad that you mentioned the names, because we were tight. We were a tight group, kind of all coming up together. I think all of us having, you know, in the back of our minds, we didn't want to take things for granted, but in the back of our minds, the opportunity to do something that hadn't been done as an organization yet, and, you know, get the organization to be a winning organization and a perennial contender in the American League West. You know, back in those days, it was two divisions, so you went straight to the ALCS, and then if you wanted to see an ALCS, you went to the World Series. So I think all of us together kind of looking at each other going, you know, with this group and this talent that we have here, I think we can do it, you know? I think we have what it takes. And so that was always special. You know, we were all around the same age, you know, all at the same stage of life and just kind of growing up together in the game. You know, that 1983 Chattanooga Lookouts team, you know, I tell people often, you know, I think we had nine major leaguers on that team. And not to mention the rest of the league. The rest of the league was loaded with future major leaguers at that time. But, you know, that's when Mark and I became really close. But was down in Chattanooga. And so, you know, 84 when I got called up, that was back in the days. I'm not sure if guys have roommates anymore, but back then we had to have roommates. It wasn't optional. And so, yeah, so they kind of put the two rookies together. I don't know that they knew we were as good of friends as we were, but we became even better friends, you know, during that year. And as you mentioned, Rick, just, you know, we were learning from one another. You know, Langley and I would debrief after the games and you know, like, hey, you know, what would you be thinking in this situation? You know, and you know, with him being a left-handed pitcher, I would ask him the same thing. Like, hey, you know, in this situation here, like, well, how would you be trying to get a lefty out? You know, I just pick a lefty. And there was a ton of them, right? We had the Herbecks in Minnesota, and the Don Mattinglys, you know, in New York, you know, who I – thought I was similar, like, you know, as a hitter. And so, like, how would you be pitching him in this situation? And then we just had a lot of fun too. You know, we're young guys, we're in the big leagues. You know, we're playing our share of Nintendo on the road and different things like
16: that. You mentioned that.
17: So, you know, we were just having fun, enjoying the whole thing. And yeah, so those are some of my fondest memories. You know, the memories of what was happening on the field, those were good, but we don't all often talk about, like, the camaraderie and right. the clubhouse and, you know, some of the memories that we had of, you know, being on the road, and both the good and the bad of being on the road. You know, we stayed in some pretty scary hotels back in those
16: Literally.
17: Days. Oh, my gosh. Yeah. Yeah. Is the Bond Court still there in Cleveland?
16: I hope not.
17: I hope not. Hey, Rick, like, yeah, I hope there's a park. A
16: lot of stories in the bar now there.
17: Oh, my gosh. You know, and I know Ricky said we don't have all the time World Cup. I could go on and on and on, but I'll just let Mariners Nation know one of the things about Cleveland in those days in the 80s and the Boncourt Hotel was the town pretty much shut down at about 10 o'clock because it was really dangerous in downtown Cleveland.
16: Yeah.
17: And
16: we'd go into the flats.
17: Yes, to try to eat in the flats. Yeah. And the Boncourt had a garlic bread pizza that they would make, but room service closed at 11. And Rick, you remember some of those games we had versus the Indians? You know, we had rain delays.
3: Of course,
17: yeah. You know, neither one of our clubs were really good, and I mean, we were bad in some of those years. Like, both of us lost 90 or 100 games, and we're playing against each other. And then, you know, you have the Nats that would come in off of the lake.
16: Oh, that's horrible.
17: And I hate to admit it, as a major league player, but you're looking at the clock, going, "Oh man,
16: let's get out of here,"
17: and we're in the fourth inning. I'm not going to get any. Thing to eat after the game.
16: That garlic bread is going to be gone.
17: It'll be sold out by the time we make it back to the hotel. So, yeah, those are just some of the fond memories. But, I, you know, the top of the mountain, so to speak, was when we won our 81st game in 1991.
16: Yeah.
17: And that was a milestone for us because, for some reason, I don't know why we had this in our minds, but we just felt like becoming a winning organization after 7 years of not being in winning, for me, it just had this feel of like we need to do that in order to be relevant.
16: Remember, like, in the clubhouse, what it was like for all of us.
17: Tears, you know, tears. I mean, fortunately, we've had so much success since then that you know, 81 is kind of like, oh, no, definitely we're going to win 81. Like, are we going to win 91 or 95? Like, that's where we're at. And but man, winning 81 was huge. Yeah. And there were tears. There were hugs. It was a celebration. Mm. And I can remember, Rick, and you probably remember this too, the Rangers clubhouse personnel were kind of like,
16: what's going on
17: like, what, why is this such a big deal?
16: We, you had, know, an outfielder that was wondering what was going on.
17: One of our veterans, right?
16: Tracy Jones.
17: Because Tracy had come over from Cincinnati, right, and won a World Series in 1990, right. And so then you know, one of my fond memories was when you and Rick and Kevin, you and Dave and Kevin, made it to the clubhouse after the post-game wrap, and you came in, and I hadn't cried until that point, but when you guys came in, you know, after over a decade, right, 14 seasons, 15 seasons, 15. Well, it would have been 14 seasons of futility, and when Rick and Dave came in and Kevin and Dave just broke down, and that got me. Mm-hmm. You know, that the realization that of all of those games, thousands of games, right, over 1,000 games that you and Dave and Kevin had called, and September after September not getting there, we finally got there.
16: We were finally winners.
17: We were winners.
18: That's great.
17: We were winners.
18: Yeah. Well, AD, I know you have the next thing. Yeah. So I'm going to call this part one. Because yes. Next time you're in town, yeah, I feel like we're just scratching the surface. So let's do this again. Yeah, let's do this again. Thank you for the time today, though. We appreciate it.
17: You're welcome, Gary. Thanks, AD. I've turned into a storyteller in my old age.
16: Very good.
18: Yeah, you are.
17: You couldn't get two words out of me 40 years ago.
16: And now we can't shut him up. But there's a lot of great stories here. We're going to get some more from AD. Yeah,
17: sounds good.
16: Love you, bud.
17: All right.
18: Awesome.
17: Thanks, guys.
18: Thanks, AD.
17: Yeah.
0: There it is, the great Alvin Davis, as he's just the best to catch up with. It's been so fun this weekend just chatting with and seeing the best in Mariners history all in one place at one time. Coming up next, we're going to have our tribute to one of the greatest two, one of the top 50, Dave Henderson. Hendu, we'll do that when we return right after this.
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0: 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That's J-A-K apostrophe S, Jack's Grill. It's been a really fun show so far. We've heard from Brett Boone. We've heard from Felix Hernandez, the great Alvin Davis, and now a tribute to one of our great friends, Dave Henderson, who was also part of the top 50 in Mariners history. Here it is, our tribute to Hendu.
25: Hendu will always hold a very unique place in Seattle Mariners history. He was drafted with the Mariners' very first draft pick in the first round, the 26th pick of the 1977 draft. And it didn't take long before Dave Henderson was making an impact in the major leagues for the Seattle Mariners.
26: Fly ball to left, and it hits the foul pole. It's out of here! Dave Henderson, a sensational young rookie, has home run number 6.
25: Hendu spent parts of 6 seasons in a Seattle Mariners uniform, and although his production was impressive, home runs, RBIs, batting average, they don't tell the entire Dave Henderson story. Here's Mariners broadcaster Rick Riz.
16: I saw a guy that loved playing the game of baseball. He always had that megawatt gap-tooth smile going. He loved the game. He loved to play it. And he was really good at playing the game the right way.
26: The 0-2 pitch swung on. Fly ball deep in the right field. Brunansky going back, and this one is gone. The ball game is over. David Henderson wins it.
25: Former Mariners catcher and teammate Dave Valley.
1: His smile and the joy that he had playing the game of baseball. It just struck me how much fun this guy was having on a baseball field. I was totally the opposite. I was too focused, over-focused. And just watching him do, I used to always think, gosh, I wish I could approach the game of baseball like he does.
2: The 2-1 pitch to David now. And the change curve is belted deep to left. It's a grand, grand salami. It will fly away.
25: Former Mariners shortstop and teammate Spike Owen.
4: His smile, his attitude, he's like a kid playing the game.
25: And Spike Owen will always have a very unique connection to Dave Henderson. On August 19th, 1986, both traded to the Boston Red Sox, where Dave Henderson would take center stage in the playoffs. Red Sox Angels. The Angels playing with a 3-1 series lead. Top of the ninth inning. Two outs. One on. Two strikes to Hendu.
5: To left field and deep and down. He goes back and it's gone. Unbelievable. You're looking at one for the ages here. Anaheim Stadium was a strike away from turning into fantasy land.
25: One of the most famous home runs in postseason history, propelling the Red Sox to a series win and a meeting with the Mets in the 1986 World Series.
6: Every kid in their backyard have always pictured this 3-2 count, you know, bottom of the ninth, you hit a home run, you go yay. We've all done that as little kids, but I actually got to do it in a major league game, in a playoff game, and do it. And it's one of those thrills that will never leave me.
25: Game 6 of the World Series, a tied ball game. Red Sox with a 3-2 series lead, looking to win the World Series. In the top of the 10th inning, one swing of the bat, Hendu broke the tie.
5: And a drive to left. Going back on it is Mookie Wilson, and this one is gone. Henderson has done it again.
25: It would have been remembered as one of the most famous home runs in World Series history. Instead, an infamous play took its place.
5: Little roller up along first, behind the bag, it gets through Buckner, here comes Knight, and the Mets win it!
25: And that wasn't the only time Hendu was on the field for a spectacular and historical World Series moment.
7: Gibson swings and a fly ball to deep right field. This is gonna be a home run!
25: The A's swept by the Dodgers in that World Series, but Hendu and Oakland found themselves back in the World Series the very next season against the San Francisco Giants. And Hendu again present for a World Series moment that we'll never forget.
9: Second base, so the Oakland A's take.
5: I'll tell you what, we're having an earthquake.
25: A devastating earthquake halted the World Series, a 2-0 lead for the Oakland A's at that point. It would not be continued for 10 more days. And when it did continue, Dave Henderson back to his heroics.
5: And here's another towering drive to deep center field. Butler goes back, and Henderson has hit his second home run.
25: The Oakland A's would sweep that series, and Hendu would claim a World Series ring.
6: We play baseball, you know, since we were kids, and we all talk about winning, but everybody knows in baseball you don't win all the time. So actually winning the whole thing is just, it's overwhelming. And the best thing is your family gets to watch. They get to take that ride with you. It's more about other people, and we just play the game, but we do get to brag with that big ring after it's all over.
25: Dave Henderson played in 4 different World Series. 20 games overall, hit .324, launched 4 home runs in World Series play. An all-star game. 14 years in the big leagues. A World Series ring, MVP votes, but all of it pales in comparison to the impact he made with those around him.
27: He's a lovable guy, man, and he's greatly missed, not only, you know, for, you know, when he played and everybody that he touched in the game of baseball, but as you mentioned, off the field. I don't know, I have never met a person that didn't love Dave Henderson off the field because of his presence, because of his smile, because of his positive attitude. He's sorely missed.
25: Former teammate, neighbor, and Mariners ace, Mark Langston. Dave Henderson, we tip our cap to his career, we celebrate his legacy, and we miss our friend.
16: How much fun he had on the field, how much fun he had off the field, but how caring he was towards other people. If you met him for the very first time and only took a second, You felt like you knew this guy your entire life. We talk about people lighting up a room when they walked in. He was like a comet.
0: And dude, Dave Henderson. Welcome back. We'll wrap things up on Trident Talk when we continue right after this.
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4: Welcome back to Trident Talk. Great to have you with us here. So we're wrapping things up on Trident Talk. It's been a great show. We've had Felix, we've had Brett Boone, we've had Alvin Davis, we've had Dave Henderson, and now we have Aaron Goldsmith.
5: That's a great lineup you just listed.
4: I think so. Hey, you were a part of that. The Felix conversation was one of my favorites.
5: You mean when we asked him about how his changeup changed his career, and he looked us right in the eyes and said, "What are you talking about?" Like, that was one of my... When we asked Felix about his changeup, and I framed the question basically saying, "Hey, this one pitch helped you become the greatest pitcher in franchise history." Mm-hmm. And he looked at me and said, "Well, what about my fastball?"
4: It was a good fastball.
5: It was a great fastball. It was a great fastball. But obviously,
4: that being said,
5: if you play the game of match this pitcher to this pitch, it's Felix in a changeup.
4: Well, especially because it was such a unique pitch.
5: Yeah.
4: I mean, a lot of guys have great fastballs, and there's nothing against his fastball, but that's what made him unique in the game. And actually, when I think about his Hall of Fame case, it's not only did he burn bright when his peak was incredible, but he also has these other parts to his game, which I don't know if it plays into how people vote or not, but it was the king.
5: Yes.
4: It was the king's court. It was the changeup with this very unique, only to him, pitch that dominated at the time. There's some other parts to his case that may not show up on the reference page, mm-hmm. but I think are part of his overall case of being a Hall of Famer. Does that make sense?
5: Yeah, it feels like Felix was one of the first in the last 20 years or so to have a power changeup.
4: Yes.
5: And so his version of that pitch was so different because it was so close in velocity, just a matter of a few miles an hour off of his fastball. There is nothing maybe that we'll ever see again that's like King's Court. And can you imagine, and we talked to hitters about it during Felix's playing time, during his career, what it was like when you got 2 strikes on you and you were hitting at T-Mobile Park. Yes. And you just heard like 5,000 people yelling, "Strike him out!" Yeah. That's basically what they were saying. Okay. The fact that every opposing player just referred to Felix as King.
4: Yes.
5: Or the King.
4: Yes.
5: Who else in the game today has that, right? It was just so synonymous with Felix Hernandez.
4: And it was like Torii Hunter, who at the time was one of the greats of the game, calling the opposing pitcher King in the post-game interviews. Nothing like it.
5: He's the only player to ever throw a perfect game, an immaculate inning, and hit a grand slam.
4: Yes.
5: That's fun. That's very fun. Everything about Felix was fun. I mean, from his oversized uniform to how few buttons he used to keep it on him, to the flair and the showmanship that he had on the mound. He was just truly one of the most unique players.
4: I thought Alvin Davis's speech yesterday was amazing. One of my low-key favorite parts was the pointing to Felix about our house. Everyone knew exactly what he was referring to.
5: There's no question.
4: Yeah,
5: that was very cool.
4: Yeah.
5: Also, when I think about Felix, I think about his majestic autograph.
4: I was thinking the same thing. And it wasn't by accident. It was practice and practice and practice.
5: Yeah, I do love when I asked him about the autograph, and he said I bought a spiral notebook and I practiced my autograph, and then he said, but I also practiced just because I signed a lot of autographs.
4: So I mean,

0: I don't collect a lot of things, but one of the favorite things I have in my office is a Felix signed jersey. And he signed the whole Cy Young's, his perfect game day, the whole thing. I look at his autograph every single day, and it is beautiful.
1: Yeah, it's an incredible every player should study Felix Hernandez and
0: they
1: his
0: should
1: autograph.
0: For this reason, because I look at it every day. Like, it really means a lot to
1: yes.
0: people. It really does.
1: Well, it meant a lot to him. Truly, it meant a lot to him what his name looked like and how it was being represented,
0: yeah.
1: I mean, as he said. So, tip of the cap to the King and to the other 49 as well.
0: I feel like we'll be talking about this weekend for a long time.
1: I agree with that. Very cool stuff. What a special weekend. And now, how about a win?
0: Yes, that would be very helpful.
1: It'd be good to salvage this one today.
0: It'd be good to salvage this one. A very long and treacherous road trip coming up as well.
1: My goodness.
0: Yeah.
1: New York, Houston, Milwaukee. There is not an easy stop along the way. But the good news is they're close.
0: Yeah, close to each other. Yeah. You're not going back and forth.
1: Once you get there, it's not that bad.
0: Yeah, it'll be fine. This has been a really fun show. Thank you, Aaron. Appreciate all your help here.
1: Oh, thank you, Gary.
0: Yeah. Big thanks to everyone else involved, to Alvin Davis, and, of course, Felix and Boone as well.
2: Booney.
0: And then Dave Henderson, our tribute to him as well. So this has been a really fun Trident Talk. We have the pregame show coming up with Curtis Rogers in just a few minutes. We have Game 3, Mariners and the Tampa Bay Rays, coming up in just a few moments with the pregame show. And it starts in mere moments, Game 3 of the series. Pregame next.
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9: Well, the celebrations on 50th anniversary weekend have been plentiful, but here's hoping that can extend to today's series finale as the Mariners look to wrap up the homestand on a high now. Good afternoon, coming to you live from the Western Washington Toyota broadcast booth. I'm Curtis Rogers. I'll be taking you up to today's 1:10 p.m. first pitch for the series finale between the Mariners and the Tampa Bay Rays. We have plenty in store for you over the next hour. Coach's Corner with Mariners assistant pitching coach Danny Farquhar comes your way in less than 10 minutes from now. It'll be Gary Hill and myself for today's roundtable. Also, for the Clubhouse Insider, we hear from top 50 Mariner Brett Boone on what receiving this honor means to him. That conversation is in about 30 minutes from now. But last night, it was a pregame show unlike any other as the Mariners trotted out the top 50 players in team history, as well as surprising our very own Rick Riz with a spot in the Mariners Hall of Fame in 2027. There was not a dry eye in the house. There was also still a game. play. And Josh Naylor stepped up in a big way on Saturday. First, he hit this solo shot into the right field seats to give the Mariners a 1-0 lead.
2: Here's the pitch to Josh Naylor, swinging a drive deep to right field, going and going, and goodbye baseball. Mitch Haniger, you're a lucky charm.
10: Let's go.
2: Josh Naylor, the former Arizona Diamondback last year, with a home run here in the bottom half of the second for Josh's ninth home run of the season. And the Mariners have a 1-0 lead over the Rays. Man, that's a great sight right there.
10: Let's go.
9: Great to see Josh Naylor hit a bomb in the early part of yesterday's game. And then in the seventh, trailing Tampa Bay at this point, Naylor would go yard again.
0: Deals. Swung on. Lasered. Right field. It's on its way. It is good. Have cut the lead to one. It's 3-2 Tampa Bay. Josh Naylor destroyed that ball to right center field.
9: Naylor had an incredible night on his own. He also doubled in the game, finished with 10 total bases, 3 extra base hits, and had his 7th career multi-home run game in 20 games since the All-Star break. Naylor's hitting .311 with 5 doubles, 2 home runs, 6 runs driven in, 5 stolen bases, good for an .830 OPS. As for the rest of the night, the Mariners had to deal with some ridiculous umpiring behind home plate. Dan Wilson ejected for the second time in 4 games. Julio Rodriguez signaled for a challenge to end the bottom of the 6th, but home plate umpire Emil Jimenez refused to grant it. Wilson was ejected. Then the very next half inning, Rays first baseman Jonathan Aranda had the same issue with Jimenez until third base umpire Doug Eddings stepped in to grant the challenge. Unfortunately, the Mariners could not push across the tying run in the ninth inning and fell 3-2 in game 2 of the series. As for today, let's take a look at the lineups in this one. Mariners will send out Taylor Ward in right field, batting leadoff. Cole Young will bat second, playing second base. Randy Arozarena in left field. Dom Canzone is today's DH. Julio Rodriguez in center, batting fifth. Josh Naylor at first base, he's sixth in the lineup. Cal Raleigh behind the dish, hitting seventh. Weston Wilson gets the start today at third base. And then Colt Emerson rounds out the starting nine at short. As for Julio, he's hit safely in his last 8 games, hitting .379 with 3 runs, 2 home runs, 5 runs driven in, and 2 stolen bases in that span. He's also approaching his 5th consecutive 20 home run season. He just needs 2 more to become the 8th player since 2022 to record 5 straight seasons of 20-plus home runs. As for the Rays, their lineup will look like this. Yandy Diaz batting leadoff, and he is the DH today. Aranda is at first. Chandler Simpson in left field batting third. Junior Caminero, always got to be mindful of him in that Tampa lineup. He gets the start at third base. Liam Hicks is the starting catcher for them. He's behind home plate batting fifth. Victor Mesa Jr. in right. Cedric Mullins in center. Richie Palacios at second base. And Taylor Walls gets the start at shortstop. He bats ninth in that Rays order. Like I said, we've got a lot to get to in today's pregame show. But up next, it's Coach's Corner. It's assistant pitching coach Danny Farquhar sits down with our very own Rick Riz. You are listening to the pregame show on the NC Machinery Mariners Radio Network.
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16: Yeah! The countdown to first pitch is underway, and it's time for the Coach's Corner.
1: Well, the Mariners get ready to take on the Tampa Bay Rays on a beautiful Sunday afternoon here at T-Mobile Park. Final game of the three-game series, a chance to visit with Mariners pitching coach, pitching instructor, pitching analyst, Danny Farquhar, here in the final game of the series. And Danny, what a weekend this has been as we celebrate the 50 greatest players in the history of this franchise, 50 seasons of Mariners baseball. You've been in the big leagues for a number of years as a pitcher. You pitched right here in Seattle. What was it like for you this weekend to see all these guys come back, knowing what you did for this organization as well, Danny?
17: Yeah, there was so much nostalgia, you know, seeing a lot of my former teammates. Hisashi Wakuma, I haven't seen that guy in 11 years. And, you know, one of my catch partners, and Paxton and Felix and all those guys, just so much nostalgia. Seeing all the legends on the field at the same time was an incredible moment. And then congratulations to you for being inducted to the Mariners Hall of Fame. Such a special moment for you as well. It was just all things happening at once. It was absolute, just such a special moment.
1: Did it bring back times where you felt like you were pitching in a game tomorrow or pitching a game this afternoon, reliving those moments with the guys that you just talked about?
17: Yeah. No, that feels like such a long time ago. Such a long time ago that I was playing baseball. But yeah, just seeing the people, you know, seeing Tommy Wilhelmsen, the bartender, during the game on the Jumbotron at the bar in left field, having a blast. Like, Tommy and I still hang out, and it was great to see him.
1: And also, you know, you were part of the Home Run Derby, weren't you? As far as on BP, what was that like for you? Because you still pitch. I know the guys appreciate it.
17: Yeah, there was some pressure there. There was like 30,000 people there, and you're just like, and you want, I think the biggest pressure was like, I wanted to do right, you know, for Ryan Roland Smith and Mike Cameron, like, I wanted to throw them the perfect pitches so they hit the most home runs. I know they were probably the underdogs with Healy and Stephen Romero and Nola and, you know, all the young bucks. But no, it was a blast. And then my favorite moment was with 1 second left.
1: Yeah,
17: the pitch, Ryan. And then he hit the homer. It was so cool. I'm glad nobody got blanked.
1: Yeah, I'm glad he hit a few home runs and you put it right in there for him. Danny, you're associated with, I think, the best pitching staff, I think, in the American League with the starting staff and what Munoz is doing right now. What's it like for you to watch these guys go out there every 5 days? I mean, you had six really good starters, then the trade. What's it like to see these guys go out there every 5 days and how talented they are? Because you saw them kind of like from start to finish.
17: Yeah, it's pretty incredible, you know, having a rotation like we have where they just show up and every single one of them gives you a chance to win that day. You know that, you know, any one of them has an opportunity to put, you know, 7-8 shutout innings and really carry the team on their back, you know, and the bullpen too, especially with Mooney right now. Recently, when Mooney comes into the game, you're getting 100. Everybody knows he's throwing 100, and then he's throwing a lot of changeups now too.
1: Yeah.
17: He's added that third pitch. It's a pretty special pitching staff, and it's cool to watch.
1: Everybody has seemed to add a pitch over the last 2, 3, 4 years, whether it's Mooney's the changeup or guys adding splitters, Logan Gilbert and Bryce Miller, and what these guys do, George Kerr. How difficult is that to do that during the course of a career?
17: You know, back when I played, it was more of like an off-season project when you were going to add a new pitch. Nowadays, you know, you can kind of tinker with it and catch play and throw a little bit in the bullpen and then just bring it in. With all the technology that they have, all, you know, you can just say, hey, hold this grip and throw the baseball, you know, like you throw this pitch, and you can get it to move in different directions. It's pretty incredible.
1: Emerson Hancock going this afternoon, I think he's been one of the really great stories of the season. He kind of made the situation where you had six really good starters because he really emerged this year. What did it for Hancock this year? The low release point, or what was it about Emerson's emergence?
17: I'd say the biggest thing is his mindset. Just being more relaxed, more comfortable up in the big leagues. You know, he feels like he belongs, and he's just doing his thing.
18: And you're right there helping everybody out. Danny, it's been a lot of fun this weekend. Good luck this afternoon and on the upcoming road trip. Always a pleasure to see you, buddy.
17: Great. Thank you, Rick. Really appreciate it.
18: Mariners pitching analyst Danny Farquhar, another edition of Coach's Corner.
9: That was Coach's Corner. Mariners assistant pitching coach Danny Farquhar with our very own Rick Riz. The Seattle Mariners pregame show is brought to you by the Muckleshoot Casino Resort. Bigger, better, the best in the Northwest. Curtis Rogers here with you, counting you down to today's 1:10 p.m. first pitch in the series finale between the Mariners and Tampa Bay Rays. Let's take a look at the pitching matchup for today's game. For the Mariners, they will send out Emerson Hancock, who's 6-6 with a 3.33 ERA. It's been a mixed bag for him since taking a screamer off his throwing hand against this very same Rays team back on July 12th, the day before the All-Star break. And three starts since then, Hancock has posted a 4.24 ERA in 17 innings pitch. The Mariners have dropped all three of his starts. As for the Rays, they will counter with the lefty Ian Seymour, who's 8-3 on the year with a 4.27 ERA. The lefty Seymour held the Rockies two runs over six innings at Coors Field in his last start. That game turned into a Coors Field special as the Rays held on for a 13-9 victory. Yeah, that's right. The Rockies only had two runs through six innings, finished with nine in that game. But Ian Seymour, 8-3 on the year. Time now for the health report brought to you by Virginia Mason Franciscan Health. Good bill of health for Carlos Vargas in his first rehab outing. He delivered a scoreless inning of relief in his first rehab with the Everett Aqua Sox last night. Got three ground ball outs, only needed nine pitches to retire the side. That is great news as the Mariners could really stand to use some help in that bullpen as we enter the season's final month and a half. This health report is powered by Virginia Mason Franciscan Health, the sports medicine provider of the Seattle Mariners. On deck, it is the roundtable. I'll be joined by Rick Riz and Gary Hill. Mariners pregame continues on the NC Machinery Mariners Radio Network.
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16: Mariners pregame continues with a roundtable.
9: Welcome back into the Mariners pregame show. It is time for the roundtable. Joined now by Rick Riz. And Rick, what a weekend it has been. Obviously, we'll get to last night's festivities with you and just the honor that you received and the standing ovation that you got. Obviously, a tremendous moment. But just when this weekend was first put on the schedule and we all just kind of envisioned what the possibilities of it were going to be, how much has this weekend kind of exceeded your expectations of what you thought the 50th anniversary weekend was going to be like?
1: Oh, Curtis, way beyond my expectations. I knew it was going to be awesome because that's what the Mariners do. They are so good at, you know, celebrating our history. Look at the statues that we have outside the ballpark, the retired numbers, the statue in the ballpark out there in right center field with Dave Niehaus. They are great at celebrating our history. But it was even 10 times that because the guys who wrote the history, that made the great plays, that had the big hits, you know, that did everything right to save this franchise, from the guys who started in 1970 to the foundation guys in 80 to the guys in 95 that saved the franchise, and the current players now, they're going to take us beyond, you know, where we've been and so close last year. They were here to enjoy that. How many times does an organization have their 50 of their top players in one place, in one spot, where the fans can celebrate them? And that was just an amazing night last night. The home run derby the night before. Today, where the legends had a chance to walk around the field and have pictures and hugs from the fans. It exceeded my expectations. And it was just unbelievable to celebrate the history of this franchise, and I can't wait for the next 50. I won't be around, but I can't wait. I can't
9: wait. Well, don't sell yourself short, Rick.
1: I'm 72.
24: Yeah. Science is really advancing.
9: So, yeah.
1: But it was beyond my wildest dreams, especially what happened personally last night. So it was just so much fun to catch up with all these guys.
24: Oh, that was my favorite part. You going into the announcement of you going into the Hall of Fame. Yeah, as someone who grew up here, it was you and Dave that changed my life. I talk about that all the time. Listening to you and Dave on the radio, I always loved baseball as a kid, but it was listening to you and Dave on the radio that sparked my passion for baseball on the radio, and it changed my life. I knew from little kid me what I wanted to do growing up, and to see all your work rewarded last night, going into the Hall of Fame, because your connection with the fans, you have been their lifetime friend. Yeah. You have been with them when they're driving to the grocery store or picking up the kids from school or the backyard barbecue, whatever. The ups and downs, the good seasons, the bad, you have been there the whole time with them. Yeah. And all you have to do is walk outside and you get swarmed by everybody because they love you. And the fact you're going into the Mariners Hall of Fame, of everything, of all that happened last night, which was the ceremony was incredible. That was my favorite part.
9: It's funny because I remember being a kid here in the Northwest and listening to you and Dave as a little kid and like taking my radio with me to bed and staying up way past when I should have been I should have been asleep.
0: Got you in trouble.
9: Exactly. And like being a little kid, and now like it's funny because I've brought my kids up to the booth and they're, you know, the same age I was when I first started listening to baseball, and like they know you as Mr. Rick. It's the craziest thing, like how generational this has been. And one of the beauties, I think, of the Mariners still being a young franchise when you look at the totality of the rest of Major League Baseball,
1: right,
9: is that everybody that has ever put on a Mariner uniform, you know somebody that has watched them play. Whereas like teams like the Yankees and Red Sox and Cubs, like no one I know has watched Hack Wilson play. No one I know has watched Luke Garrick play and Babe Ruth and all those guys. And like, but here in Seattle, like we know somebody or have seen it ourselves. Everybody that was out there on the field last night, and everybody that you know also couldn't be here last night too, like we've all seen it. And I think that's a really cool thing, is that like it's not like ghosts that we have heard stories about. Yeah. No, we've seen
2: it's
9: it
2: more
9: all
2: than a reference page.
9: Exactly.
0: Yeah.
18: No, absolutely. I just met with a group of the 50 membership group. These are people that had a season ticket when Diego Segui threw the first pitch 50 years ago on April 6, 1977. There's 100 season ticket holders, you know, left over from 50 years ago. But they're here. They had a chance to see their heroes earlier today and last night. So to be able to get everybody together to see those guys, and you go, you know, there's Edgar Martinez, man. I still see the double down the left field line. I can still remember the roar of the crowd in the Kingdom, how loud it was, 56,000 people going crazy. I still see Junior racing around third base and scoring what turned out to be the winning run in the bottom of the 11th inning. They all come back to life, and that's what our baseball heroes and players do for us. Whether you're Ken Griffey Jr. or Rich Amaral, you still remember what they did and how they did it. They were your favorite player growing up as a kid, and we had a chance this weekend to relive all that history, remember why this game is so great, because it connects generations to generations, grandpas to their sons, to their grandkids, and to their great-grandkids. That's why baseball will survive, because seeing all those guys down in the field, seeing the fans in the stands with their kids and their grandkids, baseball is going to survive forever, because it connects us as families, it connects us as a community, it connects us as a as an organization, and we have a responsibility to be there for them every day. Gary, you and I and Curtis, to tell the stories of these guys. We got to keep telling their stories, because that's what the fans are going to remember.
9: When did it dawn on you last night, Rick?
18: Oh my God!
9: Something big was happening.
18: I told Gary this story when I came
9: because I loved your just impromptu reaction. Like, it was so awesome to see.
18: I was looking around going, what's happening? Because we practiced on Monday night. Here it is now Saturday night. And I did the introduction and walked through, you know, the 50 players. And they said, just walk through and talk about the memories and things like that. So did the opening comments and introduced Alvin Davis. And then Alvin was going to show a video. And here comes John Stanton. Well, I'm sitting next to Dan Wilson on the dais there with the players. And John's talking. And I don't have the program in front of me, but I know this is not a part of the program, what he's talking about. And then I glanced to my right up in the Mariners vision. I saw 41 seasons. And then I looked again, and over 6,000 broadcasts. And I go, I'm shaking my head. I go, what's going on? I turned to Dan Wilson. I go, Danny, what's going on? And he said, buckle up. And he grabbed my knee. He said, buckle up. I go, what's going on, Danny? And he just looked at me, and then John Stanton made the announcement. And tonight we're going to induct Rick Riz as our 12th member of the Mariners Hall of Fame. And I just lost it because I'm a crybaby. And Danny gave me the biggest hug. And I just couldn't believe the honor. And to share, to know that, you know, I'm going to be in there with Dave Niehaus, you know.
9: Yeah.
18: It's going to be awesome. And Junior and Lou Piniella and Ichiro. And I go on and on and on the list. And Jamie Moore and Dan Wilson and Randy Johnson. Alvin Davis. So, man, what a thrill, what an honor, and I was just absolutely overwhelmed. So I didn't know at all. These guys here in the front office knew it.
9: Stopped to no good.
18: 2 months, you know. I don't know how they kept the secret, man. They're pretty good, man. But I had no clue until John actually said the words at Hall of Fame. So it's what an honor. Yeah. What a great thrill. Privilege.
9: Yeah. Well, I mean, I know you teared up. I teared up at home watching
18: too.
9: Oh,
18: my gosh.
9: It was just kind of everybody, you know, with this being your last season. I know that I've talked to people and been like, you know, when's Rick getting into the Mariners Hall of Fame? And then it finally happened, and it was just like, wow.
18: Yeah.
9: Like, they couldn't have done a better job of announcing it.
18: Well, to share it with the 50 guys that were here and the players in the dugout. I kept looking at the players in the dugout and thinking, you know, these are the guys that made, you know, our jobs, Gary and Curtis, so much fun. They are not only are they tremendous athletes and great ball players, they're great people. You know, they're so kind and they're generous and they're nice and they work so hard. These are the best of the best to ever put on a baseball uniform. Only 760 guys are putting on a baseball uniform, major league uniform, today. And so I just want to glance over them, say, hey, guys, thank you so much. You can do this. We've got a lot more great baseball left to go. We've written a lot of great history, and there's more to come this year. So it was something.
9: Well, congrats again to you, Rick.
18: Thanks, Curtis.
9: It was amazing to watch you get that honor, and I'll be seated in this ballpark next season when you finally get inducted. So that's going to be awesome.
18: I'll actually do a speech that.
9: Yeah.
18: I thank everybody right now? Thank my mom and dad, you know, Jack Brickhouse for writing me a letter. I go, wait a second, we got a game here. I can't keep going, you know. So I had to get it together real quick.
9: So
18: I was a mess, but it was a great honor. I love you guys. Thank you so much. I'm talking to the fans, of course, you guys, to the fans out there in the Northwest. You made this possible.
9: Well, we love you too, Rick. That has been today's roundtable. When we return on the pregame show, it'll be the Mariners Clubhouse Insider. Top 50 member Brett Boone spoke to our flagship station earlier this week. We'll take a listen to that conversation next. Pregame show continues on the NC Machinery Mariners Radio Network.
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17: Fastball belted deep to left field. Burns to the track, the wall. Get after Ryan Vernon. Busted ground ball. It is grand salami time here in the first. My, oh my. The Mariners have 4. They have 4 just like they got 4 in the first inning yesterday down in Anaheim. And there's only one man down, and Brett Boone, who hit the only grand slam home run last year, hit one here on the 20th of April.
9: Curtis Rogers pinch hitting for this afternoon's Clubhouse Insider. It's been a treat seeing nearly every Mariners great in town for this weekend celebration. One guy who put together one of the greatest offensive seasons from a second baseman in Major League history joined our flagship station on Friday, top 50 Mariner Brett Boone. Boone was asked right off the jump what this honor means to him.
19: Over the years, made quite a few trips up here to Seattle, but it's usually those early 2000 teams, and don't get me wrong, I love catching up with those guys. It was my favorite group of guys that I play with, you know, in my entire career, so it's always nice getting to see them. But what was different about this was just the room last night. You go way back. I'm talking with Bruce Bochy, who was there at the very beginning, and Mr. Mariner
20: Alvin,
19: seeing him and you know, getting to catch up with Harold, who I actually replaced in Seattle in the early 90s. And then, obviously, you get to see, you know, I always love seeing Johnny Olerud, and got to talk to Dan and Edgar a little bit last night. Big units here. And then through the years after me till present. So I think it's a unique thing. We're all getting together at the same time. So it's something I've never really done before. So I'm looking forward to weekends. It's going to be a long weekend, but it'll be fun.
20: Now, Boone, we know, well, I know. No, I don't know if everyone else knows. So you sworn to secrecy. Obviously, you can't give away some of the names. But you guys had a big dinner last night.
19: Yeah.
20: Everyone was there. Pretty much, what? I think it's like 45 or 50 or something have shown up or something like that.
19: I think, well, there's some guys that couldn't come with other obligations. And then I think it's current players, too.
20: Right.
19: So we got a few of the current players. I won't tell you who they are. You know, and when I talk about that, I'm naming kind of the obvious guys that were going to be there. Griffey's on the list, if you guys are wondering.
20: What?
19: Yeah, he's on the list.
20: I thought he was a trainer. All right, so last night, it'd be without giving away any names, were there any conversations behind the scenes that you had with any, maybe a current player or someone who you weren't expecting to see in this, or someone who, it's been a while and you had an epic conversation last night, highlight from last night?
19: Well, it was interesting. I got called over. Harold came over, and he's doing the ESPN, and he says, well, I can't give away the name.
20: Mm.
19: Oh, I already did. All right. Well, I'll tell you what. Yeah, so I go over to Bruce Bochy.
20: Yeah.
19: He was at the 79 All-Star game. I was at the 79 All-Star game with my dad. And I came over to him. I said, you had a big helmet. You had a big helmet. I remember that. And we started talking. And you know what he was interested in? He was interested because I was with the Rangers last year as their hitting coach. And he wanted to know, talk about the modern-day player and what's discussed and behind the scenes and how it's different from, you know, not only my time, but his time, which was kind of before my time. So that was an interesting conversation that came up. But it was just kind of good seeing everybody and just just kind of reminiscing a little bit. And at the same time, you know, it's like, as a player, and we all, you know this, after a tough loss yesterday, it's like maybe the last thing on planet Earth you want to do is to go to a right. go to a function and smile. Hey, how you doing, guys? Great to see you. And as ex-players, we know that. They, you know, it's like, just get through the awkward beginning. How are things going? And then you kind of move on. So we understand that. We're here to kind of stay out of their way, but at the same time, we're going to have a little party up there in the booth tonight. Tomorrow's the day. I'm going to watch an ex-teammate, hopefully not embarrass himself in the Home Run Derby this evening, and Mike Cameron. And then, you know, we'll call it a wrap after Sunday.
20: You mentioned the loss yesterday, right? And you obviously follow Major League Baseball. Yeah. You talk about it. You have a show. And so you're following this team naturally, right? You're a part of this organization. You're watching that game yesterday, and Jay Buhner, we just played a clip, what he said on the radio at the end of the game, saying, you know, you should be, as a player, you feel embarrassed. Mm-hmm. You have to, it has to be addressed. Take us inside the clubhouse. And was there someone in a leadership position that would have a team meeting, players only, maybe, hypothetically, that stepped up and wanted to sort of change kind of the attitude, the vibe, and the feeling that was happening inside that clubhouse that you remember that made a real difference?
19: You know, it wasn't so much the team meetings, and we've all been a part of a ton of team meetings, and a lot of them are kind of a waste of time.
20: Yep.
19: And it's a lot of rhetoric, and it's a lot of rah-rah, let's kick it in the butt, let's get whatever. It really comes down to teammates just kind of looking at each other and being accountable to one another, and especially when you're on a team with expectations, and you set the bar high. This Mariner team last year, real close to going to the World Series for the first time. But then over the offseason and all the analysts, and we go into the season and we all predict, and I looked at this team on paper and I thought, I think the Seattle Mariners have the best roster, not in the division, in the American League. And I think I wasn't alone in that thought. And to when you have expectations and you really don't live up, it starts to weigh on you as a player. And you're coming to the ballpark trying to find a way. You know, I look at the little things right now, like Donovan coming back, the trade they made at the deadline,
20: Taylor Ward
19: coming over, who a year ago hit 36 home runs for the Angels. And all of a sudden, guys like that, you know, the main guys, which are the Raleighs, the Julios, the Rosarinas, the Naylors, sometimes having an influx of Donovan, who's been away for a while, you know, came in the offseason this year, and having a Taylor Ward come. Maybe you're looking for a spark from those guys. You're looking for it somewhere, and it's nothing you can point to as, hey, guys, we got to start winning. No, it's you got to start winning some series. And once you roll together one or two series, now all of a sudden you've got something. But there's really no magic to it. I never was at a meeting where I came out of there and just felt changed.
20: Yeah.
19: It was just kind of a look and holding each other accountable and just playing the game the way it's supposed to be played. The good thing is, with the expectations, and probably the guys will tell you themselves, very disappointed at this stage of the season, and they should be with the talent on that roster. That being said, man, what a place to be right now. You're right there.
20: Yep.
19: You know, in years past, season's over right now if you're below 500. The fact that you're right there, game and a half out of the wild card, it's like, wow, we got 46. We hold our destiny right here, and it's time to go. So it should be interesting. This division, especially with Texas and Houston, it's going to be a three-way battle. It's going to be interesting.
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9: Welcome back into the pregame show. We are just under 30 minutes away from first pitch between the Mariners and Rays in the series finale. It's time now for Picks to Click, presented by Sandberg Volvo Cars. Rick, who you got today?
29: I'm going to take Ken Griffey Jr. I think Jr.'s going to have a big afternoon. Well, all the guys came back to life yesterday, came back for the big 50 seasons, 50 greatest players in our history. We're here. I'll tell you what, I'm going to go with Cal Raleigh. Cal Raleigh's going to be a big day. Josh Naylor had a huge night last night with two home runs and a double. The big dumper's going to have a big afternoon. The Mariners need some hits, hitting with runners in scoring position. They're going to break out the bats this afternoon and win a ball game against Tampa Bay. And Cal Raleigh is my pick to click with a home run and three hits for Cal Raleigh this afternoon. He's going to be just fine.
9: I love it. I am going to pick Taylor Ward. I think Taylor Ward hits a leadoff home run today, his first in a Mariners uniform. And that will spark the Mariners on to a win here in the series finale. That is Picks to Click, presented by Sandberg Volvo Cars in Linwood. 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When we return on the pregame show, we will get you that Chevy Silverado scoreboard. We'll also get you set for first pitch between the Mariners and Rays in the series finale. More to come on the pregame on the NC Machinery Mariners Radio Network.
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9: 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Must be 21 years of age to enter. When it is game time, it's Miller time. Let's take a look at the Chevy Silverado scoreboard of the action going on in Major League Baseball. The games that you really need to be paying attention to. Orioles and Rangers from Texas. Baltimore with a 5-3 lead in the fourth inning right now. So that's good news for the Mariners. And later tonight, Sunday Night Baseball between the Astros and Padres. That game will get going at 5:20 p.m. on NBC. Whether tackling the trails or this weekend's chores, Chevy Silverado and Silverado HD were built to take on the Northwest. When we return on the pregame show, Gary Hill, Aaron Goldsmith, and Dave Valley get you set with Out of Left Field. It comes your way next. Mariners Rays Series Finale on the NC Machinery Mariners Radio Network.
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14: Miller time. People think it just happens, but that's not true. You know what you gotta do? You gotta go say hello with some beers. Make the plans. Forget the couch. Go to that thing. Play the game. See them in person. Talk to that stranger. Live a little. Small acts of rebellion that bring us together. Because legendary moments

available in your area right now. 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

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We're sorry, due to content restrictions, this stream is not available in your area right now. 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If you feel this is an error, please enable location services on your device and try again. We're sorry, due to content restrictions, this stream is not available in your area right now. 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We're sorry, due to content restrictions, this stream is not available in your area right now. 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We're sorry, due to content restrictions, this stream is not available in your area right now. 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

and try again. We're sorry. 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We're sorry. 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We're sorry. 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We're sorry. 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We're sorry. 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We're sorry. 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We're sorry. 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We're sorry. 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We're sorry. 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If you feel this is an error, please enable location services on your device and try again. We're sorry. 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We're sorry. 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We're sorry. 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We're sorry. 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We're sorry. 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We're sorry. 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
1: 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We're sorry, due to content restrictions, this stream is not available in your area right now. 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

Restrictions. 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We're sorry. 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We're sorry. 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We're sorry. 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We're sorry. 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We're sorry. 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We're sorry. 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We're sorry. 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

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Please try again later. 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We're sorry. 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We're sorry. 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We're sorry. 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We're sorry. 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We're sorry. 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

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Due to content restrictions, this stream is not available in your area right now. 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We're sorry, due to content restrictions, this stream is not available in your area right now. 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

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We're sorry. 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If you feel this is an error, please enable location services on your device and try again. We're sorry. 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We're sorry. 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We're sorry. 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We're sorry. 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

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We're sorry, due to content restrictions, this stream is not available in your area right now. 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

Try again. We're sorry. 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

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Due to content restrictions, this stream is not available in your area right now. 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We're sorry. 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We're sorry. 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We're sorry. 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We're sorry. 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We're sorry. 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We're sorry. 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We're sorry. 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We're sorry. 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

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Due to content restrictions, this stream is not available in your area right now. 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We're sorry. 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We're sorry. 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We're sorry. 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We're sorry. 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We're sorry. 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We're sorry. 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We're sorry. 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We're sorry. 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We're sorry. 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We're sorry. 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We're sorry. 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We're sorry. Due to content restrictions, this stream is not available in your area right now. 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We're sorry. 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We're sorry. 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Please try again later. If you feel this is an error,

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We're sorry. 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We're sorry. 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

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Please try again later. 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

people in your area right now. 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We're sorry, due to content restrictions, this stream is not available in your area right now. 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We're sorry, due to content restrictions, this stream is not available in your area right now. 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We're sorry, due to content restrictions, this stream is not available in your area right now. Please try again later. If you feel this is

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We're sorry. 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

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We're sorry, due to content restrictions, this stream is not available in your area right now. 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We're sorry, due to content restrictions, this stream is not available in your area right now. 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We're sorry, due to content restrictions, this stream is not available in your area right now. 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If you feel this is an error, please enable location services

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We're sorry. 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We're sorry. 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We're sorry. 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We're sorry. 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We're sorry. 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

available in your area right now. 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

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We're sorry, due to content restrictions, this stream is not available in your area right now. 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We're sorry, due to content restrictions, this stream is not available in your area right now. 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We're sorry, due to content restrictions, this stream is not available in your area right now. Please try again later. 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

your area right now. 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

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We're sorry. 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Please try again later. If you feel this is an error, please enable right now. 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We're sorry. 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

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We're sorry, due to content restrictions, this

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We're sorry, due to content restrictions, this stream is not available in your area right now. 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We're sorry, due to content restrictions, this stream is not available in your area right now. 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We're sorry, due to content restrictions, this stream is not available in your area right now. 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We're sorry, due to content restrictions, this stream is not available in your area right now. 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We're sorry, due to content restrictions, this stream is not available in your area right now. Please try again later. If you feel this is an error,
Please enable location

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We're sorry. 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We're sorry. Due to content restrictions, this stream is not available in your area right now. Please try again later. 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We're sorry. 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We're sorry. 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We're sorry. 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

Try again. We're sorry. 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

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We're sorry, due to content restrictions, this stream is. 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We're sorry, due to content restrictions, this stream is not available in your area right now. 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

Disable location services on your device and try again. 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

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We're sorry. Due to content restrictions, this stream again. We're sorry. 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We're sorry. Due to content restrictions, this stream is not available in your area right now. 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

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We're sorry, due to content restrictions, this stream is not available in your area right now. 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We're sorry, due to content restrictions, this stream is not available in your area right now. 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We're sorry, due to content restrictions, this stream is not available in your area right now. 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We're sorry, due to content restrictions, this stream is not available in your area right now. 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We're sorry, due to content restrictions, this stream is not available in your area right now. Please try again later. If you feel this is an error, now. Please try again later. If you feel this is an error, please enable location services on your device and try again. We're sorry, due to content restrictions, this stream is not available in your area right now. 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We're sorry, due to content restrictions, this stream is not available in your area right now. 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We're sorry, due to content restrictions, this stream is not available in your area right now. 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We're sorry, due to content restrictions, this stream is not available in your area right now. 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We're sorry, due to content restrictions, this stream is not available in your area right now. 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We're sorry, due to

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If you feel this is an error, please enable location services on your device and try again. 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We're sorry, due to content restrictions, this stream is not available in your area right now. Please try again later. 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We're sorry, due to content restrictions, this stream is not available in your area right now. 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We're sorry, due to content restrictions, this stream is not available in your area right now. 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We're sorry, due to content restrictions, this stream is not available in your area right now. 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We're sorry, due to content restrictions, this stream is not available in your area right now. 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We're sorry, due to content restrictions, this stream is not available in your area right now. 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We're sorry, due to content restrictions, this stream is not available in your area right now. 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We're sorry, due to content restrictions, this stream is not available in your area right now. 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We're sorry, due to content restrictions, this stream is not available in your area right now. 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We're sorry, due to content restrictions, this stream is not available in your area right now. 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

Ice and try again. We're sorry, due to content restrictions, this stream is not available in your area right now. 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We're sorry, due to content restrictions, this stream is not available in your area right now. 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We're sorry, due to content restrictions, this stream is not available in your area right now. Please try again later. If you feel this is an error, we're sorry, due to content restrictions, this stream is not available in your area right now. 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We're sorry, due to content restrictions, this stream is not available in your area right now. 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

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We're sorry, due to content restrictions, this stream is not available in your area right now. 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We're sorry, due to content restrictions, this stream is not available in your area right now. Please try again then. We're sorry, due to content restrictions, this stream is not available in your area right now. 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We're sorry, due to content restrictions, this stream is not available in your area right now. 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

is an error, please enable location services on your device and try again. 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We're sorry, due to content restrictions, this stream is not available in your area right now. 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We're sorry, due to content restrictions, this stream is not available in your area right now. 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

in your area right now. 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

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We're sorry, due to content restrictions, this stream is not available in your area right now. 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We're sorry, due to content restrictions, this stream is not available in your area right now. 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We're sorry, due to content restrictions, this stream is not available in your area right now. 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

right now. 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

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We're sorry, due to content restrictions, this stream is not available in your area right now. 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We're sorry, due to content restrictions, this stream is not available in your area right now. 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We're sorry, due to content restrictions, this stream is not available in your area right now. 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If you feel this is an error, please enable location services on your device and try again. We're sorry, due to content restrictions. We're sorry, due to content restrictions, this stream is not available in your area right now. 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

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Please try again later. If you feel this is an error, please enable location right now. 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

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Please try again later. We're sorry. 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We're sorry. 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

subscription services on your device and try again. 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We're sorry. 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We're sorry. 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We're sorry. 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Please try again later. If you feel this is an error, please enable location services on your device and try again. We're sorry. Due to content restrictions, this stream is not available in your area right now. Please try again later. If you feel this is an error, please enable location services on your device and try again. We're sorry. Due to content restrictions, this stream is not available in your area right now. Please try again later. If you feel this is an error, please enable location services on your device and try again. We're sorry. 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Please try again later. If you feel this is an error, please enable location services on your device and try again. We're sorry. 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Please try again later. If you feel this is an error, please enable location services on your device and try again. We're sorry. 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We're sorry. 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

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Due to content restrictions, this stream is not available in your area right now. 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We're sorry. 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We're sorry. 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We're sorry. 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We're sorry. 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We're sorry. 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We're sorry. 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We're sorry. 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

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We're sorry. 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We're sorry. 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We're sorry. 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We're sorry. 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We're sorry. 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We're sorry. 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We're sorry. 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

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Due to content restrictions, this stream is not available in your area right now. Please try again later. 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We're sorry. 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We're sorry. 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We're sorry. 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We're sorry. 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

people in your area right now. 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We're sorry, due to content restrictions, this stream is not available in your area right now. Please try again later. If you feel this is an error right now, please try again later. 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We're sorry, due to content restrictions, this stream is not available in your area right now. 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We're sorry, due to content restrictions, this stream is not available in your area right now. 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We're sorry, due to content restrictions, this stream is not available in your area right now. 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We're sorry, due to content restrictions, this stream is not available in your area right now. 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We're sorry, due to content restrictions,

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We're sorry. 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We're sorry. Due to content restrictions, this stream is not available in your area right now. 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We're sorry. 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
4: ABC News, I'm Chuck Sievertson. Iran-backed Houthi rebels claiming responsibility for a deadly attack on a Saudi oil facility in a Yemeni Red Sea port, killing at least seven people. ABC's Marcus Moore.
5: Iran now making new demands on the U.S., including lifting the naval blockade and withdrawing American forces from around Iran.
4: Moore calls for Ohio Republican Congressman Max Miller to drop out of his reelection race. He denies allegations of abuse. Moderate Democrats announcing a major ad campaign targeting the Democratic Socialists of America. Progressive Democrats responding, including New York Congresswoman Alexandria Ocasio-Cortez. ABC's Stephen Portnoy in Washington.
6: AOC saying that life and the time she spent on the workplace of Capitol Hill has given her a little bit of pause. She even said that some of the rhetoric that progressives used during the pandemic has not aged well.
4: Remains of the two pilots killed in the Friday crash of a firefighting helicopter in Utah have been recovered. This is ABC News. The alleged leader of an Irish organized crime gang has been extradited to Ireland from Dubai today, accused of running an international drug smuggling and money laundering empire. Ongoing concerns about the salmonella outbreak in more than two dozen states. The Ag Department says meat products that contain recalled jalapenos were sold at Kroger, Walmart, Albertsons, and other grocery stores. This after the lettuce recall linked to a parasitic stomach bug. ABC News medical contributor, Dr. Ilak Patel.
7: When in doubt, buy frozen vegetables or cook them to make sure that you are reducing your risk of getting this nasty stomach bug.
4: In the curious but skeptical department, this from ABC's Stephanie Officer.
8: A Gallup survey found about one in five U.S. adults in the past year looked for financial advice from artificial intelligence. But fewer than 3 in 10 adults overall admit they have any confidence in AI's fiscal expertise. The survey was conducted in partnership with financial services firm Edward Jones.
4: Chuck Sievertson, ABC News.
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9: I'm Tom Brock. Talk about being in the right place at the right time. A certified lifeguard and a water polo star from California saved three girls from drowning in Lake Washington during Seafair. Lily Velling is in the Northwest for a summer of study at the Naval Shipyard in Bremerton and wanted to see the Blue Angels. When she noticed three girls in the lake struggling to swim, their heads bobbing beneath the surface, she spoke to Cairo 7 News.
10: They were still really, really, like their mouths were barely above the waterline. And I was supporting both of us and swam her back to shallow.
9: She jumped in and managed to get all three back to shore, but one was unconscious. Lily got her to cough up water while other people called 911. Paramedics rushed the girl to Harborview where she recovered. Seafair officials heard about the rescue. That evening, they knighted Lily as Guardian of Lake Washington. Police and animal control officers in Tacoma had their hands full this week with an apparently abandoned sailboat that had more than 30 cats on board. This was on a boat left anchored just off Owen Beach near Point Defiance. Since it was a sailboat, those kitties found a lot of places to hide on board.
11: There's the challenge of the boat itself. It's pretty close.